0: Back in December 2023, in explainer number 397, still on our website and so forth, we took a look at why the Yemen-based militants had embarked on a deeply annoying campaign of rocketing shipping proceeding through the Bab al-Mandab Strait, the pinch point between the Gulf of Aden and the Red Sea, through which all vessels travelling through the Suez Canal must pass. At the time, it was seen as a gesture of support for Hamas, as Gaza endured the early stages of Israel's vengeance for the massacre of October 7, 2023. The headline of this campaign was the Houthi seizure of Galaxy Leader, an Israeli-owned, Japanese-operated vehicle carrier. The Houthis parked it in Hodeidah and turned it into a sort of tourist attraction, not that Yemen gets many tourists, what with one thing and another. The 25-strong crew were held hostage for more than a year, and the ship itself was bombed by the US Air Force in March 2025 and by the Israeli Air Force a few months later. It is now reported partially sunk. Anyway, explainer number 397 ran briskly through the Houthis' history and what their overall thing is. They're a Zaydi tribe from Yemen, Zaydi being an offshoot of Shia Islam, and for the last couple of decades have functioned as an Iranian proxy and de facto government of maybe a quarter of Yemen, including the capital, Sana'a, and an inconvenient chunk of the coastline of the Bab al-Mandab. The Houthis have held on to this despite the recurrent efforts of the militaries of countries including, but not limited to, the United States, Israel, Saudi Arabia, and the United Arab Emirates. The Houthis have developed and or been gifted by Iran reasonably serious capabilities. Their drones and missiles have reached targets in Saudi Arabia, Israel, and the UAE. And the Houthis now appear to be on the march. Over the last few weeks, the Houthis, with the assistance of their good friends in Iran's Islamic Revolutionary Guard Corps, have launched their biggest offensive in nearly a decade, taking territory along a front of more than 100 kilometres. They have seized from Yemeni government forces still more of Yemen's Red Sea coast, including the Kharbub Mountains, a potentially valuable redoubt, the island of Perim at the narrowest point of the Bab al-Mandab, and the strategic port of Mocha. Fun fact, Mocha was once the principal hub of the world's coffee trade, and you honour it every time you fancy some chocolate in your latte. It may prove that the Houthis will struggle to hold all this. Saudi Arabia, long a supporter of Yemen's beleaguered official government, is seeking to recover the territory with airstrikes and artillery bombardments. But the Houthis are not obliged to merely passively absorb such punishment, as they reminded at the weekend with a missile strike on King Khalid International Airport near Riyadh. The question of what the Houthis want is pretty simply answered. It's what Iran wants, which right now is the fabulous strategic prize of de facto jurisdiction over both the Strait of Hormuz, gateway to the Persian Gulf, and the Bab al-Mandab Strait, portal to the Suez Canal. If you control both of those, you control about a fifth of the world's oil and liquefied natural gas trade and about a third of global container traffic. You can, more or less at whim, spike global energy prices, tank global stock markets, and generally sow chaos and panic to all four corners. If you are a friendless theocratic revolutionary movement with a grudge against almost everybody, this is arguably way more fun than vaguely threatening to build or even actually possessing a nuclear weapon. It also puts the Houthis and or Iran within even easier striking distance of the Horn of Africa. The seizure of Perim Island puts them just 20 kilometres by sea from Djibouti, a journey that thousands of Yemenis fleeing recent fighting have already made. If the Houthis and or Iran wish to escalate matters further, tiny Djibouti is the definition of a target-rich environment, hosting French, Italian, American, Japanese and Chinese military facilities, and Turkish and Emirati and many other commercial interests. all of which further illustrates the scale of the misjudgment made by the United States in attacking Iran in February with barely a plan A, never mind a plan B or beyond. By way of comparison, the Suez Crisis of 1956, before now the benchmark against which unnecessary, complacent and hubristic military endeavours in the Middle East were measured, was over in barely a week, ironically because a Republican president of the United States correctly perceived the whole thing as idiotic. But none of which answers the question of what, if anything, might be done about the situation now. Saudi Arabia, as noted already, has swung into action, but has turned around to find its allies staring at their shoes, feigning distraction by pigeons and so forth. Pakistan and Turkey, Saudi Arabia's partners in the new Mecca Defence Pact signed amid great ballyhoo last month, do not seem terrifically keen to get directly involved. The United States has thus far declined Saudi Arabia's request that it put some planes in the air. The UK has agreed to deploy one Royal Air Force air-to-air refueling tanker out of Cyprus to top up Saudi combat aircraft undertaking what are coyly referred to as defensive sorties. The trouble is, or is going to be, that while it may be that the United States and Iran have caused the problem is nevertheless everybody's. And if steaming into Yemen and conclusively settling the Houthis' hash was a straightforward undertaking, it would have been done already and some years ago. For Monocle Radio, I'm Andrew Muller.
1: Thanks very much, Andrew and the team. Do also, of course, check out the full Foreign Desk episode. A brand new one went up on Saturday. It is all about Lebanon, related, not related to the Houthis and all of that. Lots happening in the Middle East these days. Chris Chermak with you at Midori House with some music to lighten the mood here on Monocle Radio next.
2: It was this idea of making a slow journalism magazine. 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

classic there out of Japan. That was the Japanese rock band Second Action for you here on Monaco Radio. Francesca Gabbani before that, the Italian.

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After.

0: Bell, Boy, and Yell there with, as you can hear those sounds, a track called UFO. It was still going there for quite a while. We're reaching 2 a.m. here in London. Monaco and Culture next.
1: You're listening to Monaco Radio in association with Chanel Watches. Inspired by racing yachts, the J12 reconnects with its original inspiration and its original world, water. Both immensely soothing and peaceful, yet capable of unlimited strength. It is this breadth, balance, and singularity that define the intrinsic values of the first unisex sports watch by Chanel. A sensory icon designed to transcend horizons that has shaped the world of watchmaking for more than a quarter of a century. Chanel Watches, official timekeeper of Monaco Radio.
0: It is 8 a.m. in Bangkok, 4 a.m. in Cairo, 2 a.m. here in London, and 2100 in Atlanta. That's the time on Monaco Radio, brought to you by Chanel Watches. Coming to you from our studios at Midori House in London, I'm Chris Chermak with you on Monaco Radio for just one more hour. We've got Monaco on Culture in just a moment with Rob Bound. Georgina Godwin will be here in the next hour. She'll bring us the latest edition of Meet the Writers. We've also got the curator after that, our favorite highlights from the week. All of that leading to 7 a.m. London time. We'll be live from right here at Midori House with the globalist, Fionnuala Sweeney and Emma Nelson, your hosts for that. Lots of things to listen to and lots of music as well. All that right here on Monaco Radio. First, let's get the latest news headlines with Julien Houillet in Taiwan.
2: And now it's time for the latest news headlines. In Ukraine, Russian drone and bomb attacks have killed 5 people across the country. 2 people died when a drone set fire to a market outside the capital. 2 more were killed in Sumy and a driver died in Kharkiv. At least 19 people were wounded in the area around the capital city. In South Korea, the presidential office has demanded an apology from Ukraine over the disclosure that 2 captured North Korean soldiers were transferred to Seoul. The government says it was Kyiv who requested confidentiality, apparently out of fear that the Ukrainian population would lament the missed opportunity for a prisoner exchange. President Zelensky later announced the transfer at the United Nations. Ukraine denies that an agreement on secrecy existed. In Iran, the government says diplomacy remains the only solution after the United States rejected a proposal to reopen the Strait of Hormuz. Iran says reopening the waterways depend on its conditions being met. President Donald Trump says he rejected the offer but expects American negotiators to hold further talks this week. And finally, Taylor Swift is due to become the most awarded artist in the history of the MTV Video Music Awards. She will receive the first Artist Director honor, which brings her total to 31 awards. This puts her ahead of Beyoncé. Those were the headlines. There's still more to come here on Monaco Radio.
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3: And welcome to Monocle on Culture. I'm Robert Bound. Today's is a theme-busting programme of 2 halves, entirely designed to be unrelated, except with that bewitching red thread of the broad church that is culture itself. Like what? Well, we're going to start off, as you do, on a farm in a village near Goldberg in Mecklenburg-Western Pomerania in northeastern Germany, to eavesdrop on the Foley farm, where the horse hooves are made of coconut shells and they're harvesting a bountiful crop of homegrown sound effects.
4: Take an object and close your eyes, touch it, put it on the ground, squeeze it, and think about what else could this be.
3: Then we'll meet Sunil Gupta, the Canadian photographer who, when coming of age in Delhi and then moving through London and Montreal, amassed an amazing cache of vivid portraits and street shots that showed changing times and tides and his own gay milieu with exquisite skill. Perhaps there is a link, then, that all this is the recording of real life. It rings true, and both of those are coming up right here on Monocle on Culture. We start today's show in a quiet, unassuming hamlet in the East German countryside where, if you listen carefully, there's a lot of noise being made. Franzi Trütler is founder of The Foley Farm, a purpose-built studio that deals in the art of making sound effects for film, TV and games. Her daily work tasks might include jumping into a pool to make splashing sounds, attaching objects to pieces of wood and bashing them to get the perfect thwack, or stomping about a checkerboard of floor surfaces in order to recreate the footsteps of some of the most famous actors in cinema. But Foley isn't simply recording the object that you can see on the screen. It involves a lot of experimentation and emotion. Foley artists spend years honing their craft, and now Franzi has started a training program at her studio in order to make sure that the skills are passed down to a new generation of filmmakers and sound designers. Producer Holly Fisher recently took part in the school to learn the magical art of Foley.
5: It's a warm Wednesday morning in August, so naturally I'm hitting the pool. It's not quite the summer holiday I'd planned. I thought I'd go to a Greek island or the Italian coast. But instead, I found myself donning a full wetsuit in a uniquely designed water studio in the German countryside.
6: Maybe can you go perform a little closer to the mic?
5: Yeah. On a big screen, I'm watching an image of a boy standing on a platform about to jump in the sea. I hover on the edge of the pool, poised to jump as he does. And 3, 2, 1.
4: This is actually already a very, very good base. So now I wanted to ask you, what would you add?
5: Maybe some noises that sound a bit deeper for underwater. But then I wondered also, would you do like the little bubbles coming out of his nose?
4: So I would do bubbles.
5: I've long been fascinated by Foley, which is the reproduction of everyday sounds that are added to films to enhance their audio quality. It's an art that was created by Jack Foley, an American sound effects artist who was working in the film industry in the 1920s when sound was introduced into movie making. It's now a trade of its own, but a slightly mysterious one. I've met Foley artists in the past, and when I ask them the best path to get into it, they don't really have an answer. So when I see that Franzi is operating a four-day Foley school, I put myself in immediately.
4: I'm Franzi from the Foley Farm. The studio is set in the German countryside between Berlin and Hamburg. And it's very quiet here. We have lots of space. It's like a big playground where we can just really create any sound we want.
5: The Foley Farm has multiple studios. Amongst them is one very large one for the main bulk of their work. One where you can smash things up, and another that contains the large 3-metre-deep custom-built pool to make big water sounds. It also has a long, narrow prop store, which is an Aladdin's cave of thousands of objects used to make sound effects.
4: The prop store. It's very long. Sometimes I'm using a scooter to go to the end, just because it's fun. You need so many props, so how to organize them is also very important thing, because you don't have time to search for things. You have like metal grids, boxes, tools, tabs, cranks,
5: weapons,
4: baskets, toys,
5: gear,
4: plastic containers,
5: lamps,
4: instruments,
5: spray cans,
4: trolleys,
5: pipe,
4: wheelchair,
5: push chairs,
4: packaging material,
5: chairs,
4: curtains,
5: typewriters,
4: suitcases. Because you can use them for so many things. They're also good resonator objects, and they creak, they have leather creaks, or we have vintage suitcases, rolling suitcases, so many suitcases.
5: What have you used a suitcase for that's not a suitcase?
4: A boat. I was using this.
5: This is like a roof box for your car. You've used that as a boat. Yeah, I can see that.
4: Yeah, and you can use like for seats. Like, it's just really also to take an object and to close your eyes, touch it, put it on the ground, squeeze it, and think about what else could this be.
5: head to the main studio where most of our classes have been taking place this week. In the large square room, there are shelves displaying hundreds of pairs of shoes used for every type of footstep you could imagine. There's a red car parked in one corner that we've been climbing in and out of and slamming the doors shut to make lots of different car noises. On the opposite side, there's a kitchen and a bathroom.
4: It really is about getting fast access to every type of noise. So the kitchen does look a little bit crazy because it has every type of cup, every type of bottle, like very different objects. Not like in your home kitchen where you like to have everything matched, so it's the opposite.
5: One wall has multiple doors attached to it. There's a bucket full of swords. The room is lined with little portals into different audio worlds.
7: When I told people that I was coming here to attend your Foley school this week, multiple people asked me, what's the point in Foley? Why not just record all the sounds when you're making the film? And I wondered if maybe you could answer that question.
4: The reason is on set, the film team is focusing on catching dialogue as good as possible. So there is no room of catching footsteps and little noises. And lots of sounds are lower level than your voice. And you still want to hear them for cinematic reasons. You want to hear someone touching hair or the leg very softly. So this can't really be caught on a film set because there are also lots of humming noises of technical things, and acoustic might not be right. Also, they use sometimes props, like no metal swords. So we would also create swords that are metal and not plastic. So you can just really create a soundscape when you have the sounds well thought, and when they help the story, it's actually a very nice feature to add to the dialogue.
5: The main focus of Foley School is to learn about the three pillars of Foley.
4: So the first are the footsteps. Then we have the moves. They're also very important because they glue everything together. They just help the footsteps to give it a little bit more natural feel because you hear the trousers rubbing or flapping dresses. So you can do a lot with the cloth track. And then there are the spots. If you put a cup down, like it's a typical Foley moment, so you can put it down in maybe 100 different ways.
7: And it's been really fascinating to learn about you when you're putting the cup down. It's the surface, it's the hollowness of the cup, it's the, do you want to attach something to the cup to change its resonance? What does it sound like when your hand meets the cup? What does it sound like when your hand pulls away? You really do these sort of micro dissections on everyday moments. Does that affect your sort of daily life at all?
4: Yes, my walk. I think I'm listening to my footsteps constantly. Okay. It sounds here when I go through a field, I would notice, oh, it's not just the footsteps that touch the ground. You also, your legs are sliding through the grass. That's actually even louder than the footsteps. Okay, we have our forest pit, which will be changed. Like if there's a forest with lots of leaves, we throw leaves into the pit. This is our normal setting. It's like earth and some natural material.
5: We spend the first day concentrating on footsteps, an integral part of the Foley process. The floor of the large studio is made up of dozens of surfaces.
4: I love the marble. It is shiny and super solid. Then we have rough pine floor. You can hear, like, it would be an old pub.
5: Each one is probably less than 1 meter square. And within these mini stages, you might have to recreate anything from someone creeping around their home to a crowd of people marching through the streets. Or, in our case, two teenagers stealing a car from a petrol station. What we learn very quickly is how much of this job requires us to be actors too.
4: I think it's very, very important to feel every recording, to look at the screen and tell yourself before, I am this person. If you don't do a real performance, it might just sound like doesn't have the power that it can have when you act everything through. If someone is fleeing from something, like running away, you think before, why am I running? So there are like so many types of running. Like, are you running to follow someone? It's maybe more active. It's just really little details that are in there, but some are easier than others. It's true.
7: We've just had a week here and I've had you sort of shouting at me a few times, being like, if someone's stealing your car, believe it.
4: I really liked how you performed the jump with
8: fish jump.
4: Yeah. But also, I also like someone is emerging from water somewhere. Like, that was really good. And also this going down, like you went down the second time, I could really feel above water and underneath water. Are you...
7: This week we've done all sorts of different scenes. Someone shooting a bow and arrow, somebody riding on an exercise bike, and the selection of objects you end up coming out of the prop store with. Always so funny. I think for the exercise bike, we ended up with a unicycle, a basketball, an inflatable boat, a shoe shining machine. and it's not just one sound. It's all about layering up these sounds and really creating these kind of very short soundscapes. Can you just describe that process a little bit and maybe give us some examples of some of the layers you've created to create one single sound before?
4: Mm-hmm. So you can just layer lots of recordings and it's getting bigger. And then if you use a little bit different methods to the recordings, and then somehow magically it just really creates what you see on the screen. Okay, right now we have a close-up shot on a chewing gum machine like we all had in the 80s, I think. The person is putting the coin in, turning a wheel. Then the treat is coming out, a little Buddha on a chain. And then he's taking it out of the machine. So that is the full action. We have a vending machine, but it doesn't make the right sound. So we were constructing the machine with resonators and little objects. So I had a Russian calculator for the turning wheel. The flap we did with two metal objects hitting each other. We put the coins into a little box container, and then we layered it all together and it created this complex sound of this chewing gum machine.
7: Seven layers for 3 seconds of action or something?
4: Five seconds, yes.
7: And are there any objects in here that you think the listeners would be surprised to hear that they're not the thing that they are on screen?
4: Yeah, of course. Sometimes you have to invent things because you can't get everything in the studio. One that always surprises me every time we perform it again is like the squealing wheels when a car is leaving fast or like going around the corner. You can do this with a hot water bottle, and it's every time I think it's so real. It just sounds so much like on the street. So you just use a hot water bottle, fill it with air, and then you move it on a surface. Could be a wooden floor. I'm using a wooden floor because it's very solid and nice sounding. You can also use a table or desk or something. So you really can create like corners or someone leaving fast, stopping fast. If you layer this, it's getting a little bit more powerful and bigger as well. And then we have the snow sock, a sock filled with corn flour. And when you have like fresh snow, you do the footsteps with one element, could be like sand, like fine sand. And then you add the snow creak to it just to make it, to get the cold feel and the sound that we all know, like that's even more important than the sand impact. It sounds like... And then person going away. So yeah, these are like all time, every Foley studio has them, and they're actually very handy and cool little elements that you can add to your performance.
7: And that's just a sock full of corn flour that you're sort of squeezing in your hand to make that sound. That's amazing. I think as someone who also works in sound, a question that I get asked a lot is, are you worried about your job with the rise in AI? And this, to me, especially after this week, just feels like one of the most human jobs in audio. Do you worry about that AI threat to the world of Foley?
4: In general, yes, I do worry about the AI threat. But Foley, I think it's probably one of the safest because there will always be directors who love the human approach or like us experimenting, as you said, trying to find new things and being imperfect as well. But in general, I'm more worried about the whole industry, like how it is taking all the jobs and things are getting produced differently. I probably wouldn't want to perform Foley to an AI movie. I never thought about this, like, because we love our job because they are human beings on the screen with all their imperfections.
7: Why did you think it was important to set up the Foley School here?
4: I always was thinking it would be nice to have an opportunity to learn the basics, to know about it. I think just to keep Foley alive as well, it's important that people who are interested get the chance to learn about it as well. Otherwise, the interest will dry down. And I think it's important that Foley stays alive and that people get the chance to get into it, get a grip, show their interest and practice a little bit. And it's also fun.
7: But also, I think a lot of films would lose a lot of their emotional weight if they didn't have these sound effects in them.
4: That's true. That's what I would think as well. Like, that Foley, it helps the story. There's a lot you can do with Foley to support fear. Even like if you put a creak when someone is scared or something is like very tense. Tension is also such an emotional sound.
5: Franzi's studio is like a sound laboratory, a place for creative sonic experimentation. Each little sound effect is like a mystery to be solved through objects, acting, microphones and resonance.
7: What do you love about being a Foley artist?
4: I love going into the studio and feel how quiet it is. It's like, for me, a blank canvas. The performance part is probably the most interesting. And I also love that it's like constant experimenting, like that never stops. And I really love getting the picture to life. Sometimes I feel the colors are more colorful after we put Foley on them, so which is super cool.
8: So I would like to listen to all of it together now, mm-hmm. and yeah. see, so you see, okay, if you put more, it's actually more is better with water.
9: More colors.
7: More is more.
8: More is more, especially with your different performances. It's amazing to have like your different styles. For the next water scene, I will invite you all.
3: That was Franzi Trütler speaking to Holly Fisher, and you can find out more about the Foley Farm, including dry hire of the facilities, at thefoleyfarm.com. In the early 1970s, Sunil Gupta, a young business student in Montreal, started to take photos of his life, his friends, family, lovers, and the streets he visited. Quickly, his hobby turned into something more, not only a profession, but a document first of Canada's gay liberation movement and then the queer community of New York and London. Gupta's work, vivid, romantic and colourful, yet also quietly radical, is now the subject of a major survey show at Kettle's Yard in Cambridge. The show, Life with a Camera, features over 130 works and includes portraiture, street photography and personal projects in cities including Delhi, Montreal and London. Monocle's Sophie Monaghan-Coombs met Sunil Gupta at the show's opening.
10: Sunil Gupta, we are here as your new exhibition at Kettle's Yard in Cambridge is just opening. Firstly, can you just tell me if you remember the very first time you picked up a camera?
11: I'm trying to. It's in the long distant past. There was a camera at home, so I think that must have been the first time my father had one. I think I kind of really took to it from the start. And I found a willing subject in my sibling, who was a few years older, and she was a teenager by then. And she was very excited to pose. And it went further, because I didn't then decided to figure out how to process the film myself, and then to try and develop some kind of contact sheets with my best friend at school. But then we realized that it was very difficult. It was impossible for us to process film because we were in Delhi and the temperature was 40 degrees and it was never going to be 20. So we had to give up the processing part. But I was always interested in the print part of it.
10: One of your early series that is on show here is Christopher Street, which is from 1976. And you're documenting a place and the people that you come by. Could you just talk a little bit about what kind of people and the kind of images are in that series?
11: Essentially, we're on Christopher Street in Greenwich Village in New York. And we're looking at essentially gay men out and about, promenading during the day. That was new. I'd never seen so many gay men out and about in the daytime. Gay culture was largely a nightlife affair. Not only that, but we are now talking about a period after Stonewall and before AIDS, when people were very positive and thousands of young men were being drawn to New York City to escape prejudice in small towns all over the states. And so there was an atmosphere of liberation, and you could almost feel it. And people were out and proud and showing themselves off. There used to be a song that said also there was like too many of them. So there was too many men and not enough time. So shooting them with a camera was quicker than actually trying to hook up with all of them. So that's what I did.
10: A shortcut.
11: Yeah.
10: And they're personal photographs, many of them, and their artworks. But you're also documenting, as you taught there, this very specific moment in time. Did it feel like you were documenting a very important moment, or did you sort of have that realization of them as a document of queer life later on?
11: When I was making those pictures, I didn't think they'd assume the importance that they did. At the time, they just felt very ordinary and everyday because that's literally what was happening. And it seemed like it could go on forever. We had no idea what was coming down the road. And of course, part of my formal motivation was that I was attending a course with Lisette Model at the New School, and I needed content. And so I'd turn up every week with some pictures. So there was that little bit of pressure to keep it going. But I had no idea that they would become, you know, like, important in some way. Mm-hmm. And they didn't for 40 years. They just lay under my bed.
10: And the photographs on show here and in your work move between different places where you've spent time, whether that's Montreal or New York, London or Delhi. How do you think these places shape or colour the images that you end up making?
11: Oh, they had a huge impact. So I'm a kind of professional migrant. I seem to move periodically. And every time I'm in a place, it definitely has a big impact on what I'm doing, what I'm able to do, I suppose. And it triggers new things sometimes. Coming to Montreal introduced me to gay liberation. And that was very key, because my first published work was for our student gay newspaper. In a sense, my public work began with gay rights activism pictures, if you like, of marches and things like that. And so that has kind of stuck through the years. New York was Christopher Street. It was this very open gay world, which I thought was the beginning of something that would become permanent. And then coming to London, I have to say the opposite happened. Everything went backward and everything was hidden. And there was no photography on show either. And there were no gay people on show either. So it was a painful new beginning. It took me a long time to come to grips with London. It's not an easy place to arrive into. But then I stayed, so it must have worked somehow.
10: You're still here.
11: I'm still here.
10: And the images on show here show so many different aspects of life. There is a lot of joy. There's some really excellent fashion. There's some really personal, intimate moments. There's some really heavy images that are to do with poverty or to do with HIV and AIDS. How important, or is this something conscious that you think about in terms of showing the full spectrum of your life or gay life? Is that something that you were consciously doing, or it just so happened that all of these different aspects and these highs and lows were images that you wanted to capture?
11: Oh, no, I think it was basically, it's just a sequence of how I got to know about photography and what happened thereafter. Essentially, I went to photography school and I thought I wanted to be a photojournalist with a kind of liberal, very liberal public agenda of making stories to talk about institutionalized poverty and stuff like that. And also underlying it essentially was the idea that you went somewhere to make a story. And then what happened was that slowly then began to realize that actually I didn't have to go somewhere to make a story. The story was me. It was all happening. Whatever was happening to me was the story. So I don't know if it's laziness, but I just got very inward looking that way.
10: Some of the images that I really found particularly striking are your reimaginings, reinterpretations of pre-Raphaelites paintings. Could you explain what happened when you saw those paintings and how you thought about what it was about them that you wanted to sort of capture in a photograph and how you went about that?
11: So I thought I knew all about them, pre-Raphaelite paintings, that is, before I actually saw them in the flesh, because they're so famous that we all think we know them, and they're kind of kitschy, or at least it felt like it. And when I came across them in a show at the Tate, around the time I'd moved back to live in India, but I was visiting London, so I had, in a weird way, more time on my hands. Because when you live in London, you have no time, but when you visit, then you suddenly have time. So I was looking at these things at the Tate thinking, they're actually quite great, the colours are fantastically bright and appealing, and the atmosphere of them, I was recognizing as young adults, deeply frustrated with the hypocrisy of their times, struck me as being very similar to the young queer adults I was meeting in India, in Delhi. And so when I returned to Delhi with a catalogue, I thought I would experiment with trying to make a few pictures around that theme.
10: Are you still photographing now, and what do you like to photograph?
11: I'm addicted to photographing. I'm a shooter. Well, photography in this show, as you see, often comes in these projects. So me and my partner, we're collaborating on a new lovers series, of which we have two examples here. But it's taking a cue from the first ones I did in 1985, which were of largely lesbian and gay couples living at home. Quite formal portraits, so they're like slightly frozen in their chairs, in classic black and white, you know, analog way. And now we're doing them in color, and everything has changed. You know, people aren't gay anymore, they're queer, and they're not men or women anymore. They're quite a multitude of different gender identities, and some of them are not two, they're three. There's a lot more pets. They're a loose collection of people that we come across. It's not a study, so we're not trying to prove anything. So they're mostly people in our world of art and photography. They're either artists or curators or something, or writers. And they're everywhere we go. So, you know, so wherever the work takes us, fortunately, our work takes us many places. So they're in London, they're in New York, they're in Melbourne, they're in Paris. So like that, yeah. So that's what we're doing now.
10: So still lots more to photograph.
11: Always, yeah. There's always something. It's never a dull moment.
3: That was photographer Sunil Gupta in conversation with Monocle's Sophie Monaghan-Coombs. Sunil Gupta, Life with a Camera, 1970 to now, is on until the 31st of January at Kettle's Yard in Cambridge. And that is it for this week's show. Monocle on Culture is produced by Holly Fisher. I've been Robert Bound, and we'll be back in a couple of weeks. But until then, thank you very much for tuning in.
0: Thanks very much to Rob and the team. That was Monocle on Culture here on Monocle Radio. There will be a new episode next Friday at 2000 London time. Chris Chermak with you at Midori House for the rest of this hour. Not too much longer, but lots of music still coming up.
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0: This is The Pacific Shift with me, Chris Chermak. For the rest of this hour, the Malaysian-born Chloe Keisha next.

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was the Norwegian take, Kygo and Tina Turner there with their classic What's Love Got to Do with It? Alex Rossi before that as well from Veneto in Italy. This

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0: 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Chris Chermak with you for just a few more songs. This next one from Finland is Ati, the Finnish rapper and band.

0: FKA Twigs and Girl Feels Good from right here in the UK, taking us to 3 a.m. here in London. That's it from me, Chris Chermak, for now. Have a great Monday, everyone. Meet the writers next.
1: You're listening to Monocle Radio in association with Chanel Watches. The silhouette of the J12 watch sets itself apart with its clean, precise lines. Yet, once worn, it is its softness that stands out. Polished with diamond powder, the highly resistant ceramic that adorns it entirely feels as smooth as silk against the skin. A sensory appeal painstakingly perfected for over a quarter of a century that reveals the watchmaking excellence of Chanel. An invincible softness that becomes one with whomever wears it. Chanel Watches, official timekeeper of Monocle Radio.
2: It's 1500 in Wellington, 10 a.m. here in Kaohsiung City, 3 a.m. in London, and 2000 in Mexico City. That's the time on Monocle Radio, brought to you by Chanel Watches. Coming to you from Kaohsiung in South Taiwan, I am Julien Ye here on Monocle Radio. A new day is starting here. Let's get some coffee ready and dive in. It's actually a whole week together that's starting. I will have the pleasure of being with you every day at this hour. Meet the Writers with Georgina Godwin is coming next. Then we will listen to music until it's time for The Curator, featuring our highlights of the week. That's all still to come this Monday morning here on Monocle Radio. And now it's time for the latest news headlines. In Ukraine, Russian drone and bomb attacks have killed 5 people across the country. 2 people died when a drone set fire to a market outside the capital. 2 more were killed in Sumy and a driver died in Kharkiv. At least 19 people were wounded in the area around the capital city. In South Korea, the presidential office has demanded an apology from Ukraine over the disclosure that 2 captured North Korean soldiers were transferred to Seoul. The government says it was Kyiv who requested confidentiality, apparently out of fear that the Ukrainian population would lament the missed opportunity for a prisoner exchange. President Zelensky later announced the transfer at the United Nations. Ukraine denies that an agreement on secrecy existed. In Iran, the government says diplomacy remains the only solution after the United States rejected a proposal to reopen the Strait of Hormuz. Iran says reopening the waterways depends on its conditions being met. President Donald Trump says he rejected the offer but expects American negotiators to hold further talks this week. And finally, Taylor Swift is due to become the most awarded artist in the history of the MTV Video Music Awards. She will receive the first Artist Director honor, which brings her total to 31 awards. This puts her ahead of Beyoncé. Those were the headlines. There's still more to come here on Monocle Radio. And now it's time for Meet the Writers here on Monocle Radio.
3: Hello and welcome to Meet the Writers. I'm Georgina Godwin. My guest grew up in Kingston, Jamaica, and nearly gave up writing altogether after his first novel was rejected 78 times. He went on to become the first Jamaican writer to win the Booker Prize for A Brief History of 7 Killings, and followed it with the African fantasy novels Black Leopard, Red Wolf, and Moon Witch, Spider King. Now he's back in Jamaica with The Disappearers, which has received rave reviews and has just been shortlisted for this year's Booker Prize. The novel begins in Kingston in 1988, where 8 gay men come together to rehearse John Herbert's Fortune and Men's Eyes, a groundbreaking play about sex, identity, and power inside a men's prison. Their secret rehearsals give them a place to be themselves. Then a homophobic mob attacks them. One man is killed, others are badly injured, and 2 later disappear. The novel follows what happens to the survivors over the years that follow, through sex, revenge, AIDS, exile, and the search for the men who vanished. Marlon James, welcome to Meet the Writers.
4: Oh, thanks for having me.
3: It's so great to have you here. We've met in various places
4: all around
3: the world, and here you are back in my studio. It's great. So listen, who were you as a boy growing up in Kingston?
4: Wow, I was Kingston adjacent, actually. I was in a suburb called Portmore.
3: Which is quite posh, right?
4: It is the opposite of posh. We were pretty sort of upper working class, let's call it that. But all my life was in Kingston, social life, school, friends, everything. So you could basically say I still grew up in Kingston. And they called me precocious, you know, sensitive art kid. At 12, I was really into art and comics. By 15, 16, all I wanted to do was listen to the Smiths. And yeah, I was that kind of sort of locked in his bedroom, reading comics, listening to music, suspecting that I was not like other boys, but not really sure what to do with it, and kind of escaping into early versions of writing.
3: Mm. I mean, you realized that people were treating you differently because they thought you might be gay, and you became really very good at disappearing into the background.
4: Yeah, because I was very clinical about it. Like, I'd say, okay, what is it about me? I don't walk in a sissy way. I don't sway. Once or twice, my wrist went limp. So let's not do that again. I remember kind of I'm at an all boys school where boys are watching boys all the time. Somebody notices that I don't spread my legs wide enough when I sit. So let me just sit and sprawl out. But then those two I could fix. And one I couldn't fix was how I talk. And you're like, you sound like a girl or you lisp or something. And for that, I just stopped talking. And it's amazing how in a visual world, you can vanish by actually cutting the sound. Which is what I did. I cut the sound off. And that allowed me to just, even in class, I think after a while, teachers realized, just don't call him. Even though I know the answer to the question. And that was the beginning of it. It was the beginning of all these vanishing acts. Realizing that if I watch the bus schedule, I can take a bus later than all the homophobes took it. So I could get to school and leave. If I realize everybody leaves school at 2, I'll just leave at 4. I'll find something to do. There's always something to do at school. Without even knowing it, I have vanished right in front of people's faces. And Jamaica is a small country, and Kingston is not the biggest city. So you learn how to vanish right in front of people.
3: Mm-hmm. You became deeply religious. I wonder what you were looking for in the church and what the church gave you and how far those attempts to change your sexuality actually went, because it was pretty extreme.
4: Yeah, but one thing that is important to remember is that I became deeply religious at the end of my 20s. There's that huge gap between high school or college and then when I was like, you know, I had friends who were coming out or declaring themselves gay and so on, and I just couldn't deal with it. And it's not because I couldn't deal with being gay so much as I couldn't deal with the rejection. And what would my mother think? Who in my family would still talk to me? And that, in addition to anxieties and all of that, I became convinced that the only person who could save me was God. So actually, I was a pretty late convert to church. Most people in Jamaica, they say, I went to church as a kid and left. I was a pretty full functioning atheist as a kid and became Christian, because Christianity promised to fix you. And I wanted to be fixed. Christianity promised to make you normal. And I remember wanting to be normal was the biggest thing. I remember saying, you know, I'd rather be boring and normal than interesting and sad.
3: Tell me about the exorcism.
4: So the exorcism actually happened for years after I became a Christian, because I became a Christian, I was big in church. I actually did some exorcisms. Well, in evangelical church, we call them deliverances. You know, Catholics do exorcisms. You know, evangelicals do deliverances. So I was a deliverer, part of the deliverance team. I became convinced because I couldn't shed this demon of homosexuality, because, you know, for all my attention to all sorts of details, for all my being a perfect Christian, for being all of these things, Tom Cruise was still cute. And I couldn't stop thinking about certain people. And if I even get caught watching a gay show, I watched all of it. even if it was a movie like Swoon, where the gay guys are killers. So I became convinced that only God could cure me. And I remember, I think a character does it in a book, where I got this pamphlet from Canada, I go, "Are you gay? No way." Ex-gay works in a lot of interesting ways. One thing they always do is conflate hero worship with sexual attraction. So they'll be like, think of all the men you admire. Think of all the men that you might want to sleep with. Aren't they the same guys? And I go, oh my God, they are. Thank you, Jesus. So yeah, it was, I actually think my conversion to Christianity was pretty funny. It was during a World Cup match. And all I'm doing is seeing his hot boys in shorts kicking balls. I'm like, you know what? Jesus, here I am. And I, you know, and one of the things that people don't realize about being gay in the church is that you actually come out. And the same type of relief you get from finally coming out in the world, you get it in the church. Even if it's only to your preacher or your counselor. So you actually do come out. The deal is that now that you're out, we're going to fix you and make you straight. But the gap between coming out and becoming straight, I can attest, is never closed. Mm. But it doesn't matter. You're here for the journey. And in Christianity, we talk about the journey. The journey is more important than the destination, which is a perfect thing to tell a church gay.
3: Are you still a Christian?
4: I think so. I think I still believe in God. I think I don't necessarily believe he's good. I don't necessarily believe he's a he. I think the notion of good and evil are human terms. And if you're going to come to terms with a creature such as God, then you have to come to terms with maybe that one-year-old baby has cancer because he's into that. That I think we struggle trying to figure out why bad things happen to good people. And I'm like, bad and good are not concepts that this creature, this figure deals with. So yeah, four-year-old got cancer because he's into cancer in four-year-olds. That's why I like the Greek gods. Because the Greek gods are petty and vindictive and immature and backbiting and spiteful. They are like, you know, children who don't mature, they just get bigger. And in other ways, those gods I can deal with. I don't go around thinking Zeus is good. I think he's done some good things. But Zeus is also a sexual predator. And a really notorious, horrible one at that. So what we're talking about is, I'll say it for very quickly, one of the things I always read to prepare me to write a book is Greek drama and Roman poetry. Because I think the Greeks in particular have a realism about human nature that I don't think any of us since then has had. So I can read Medea, and it's about her, even though she's a child killer. And that sort of darkness in our nature, they're pretty plain and upfront about.
3: Mm-hmm. Tell me about leaving Jamaica. What opened up for you, and how did that in turn lead you to become a novelist?
4: Well, when I left Jamaica, I was already a novelist. I already had my first novel out, and I already finished my second.
3: Your first one rejected 78 times?
4: Yeah. I didn't realize it either until one day I stopped and counted all the letters. I'm not sure if I was counting all along, if I would have made it to 78.
3: I mean, you deleted it, didn't you? It was kind of a miracle that it came back.
4: Yeah, it was in an email outbox in, you know, Outlook Express for all the old people listening. Because millennials don't know what Outlook Express is. And one of the things I do remember is I didn't have enough paper to print it. So I cut the first 20 pages and the last 20 pages. Nobody's ever complained, so.
3: that was John Crowe's Devil,
4: yeah.
3: Right? Tell me where A Brief History of Seven Killings, which of course won the Booker, where did that begin for you?
4: That began for me in 1991 when I just left college, and there's an article in the magazine Spin that Timothy White, who wrote the biography of Bob Marley, Catch a Fire, he wrote a sort of appendix where he presented new info and new facts about what happened to those boys who tried to kill him. And that, to me, that was fascinating, especially the afterlives of these boys. Most of them were killed within months. But the ones who survived went on to become pivotal members of the crack trade, you know, and all those things. I remember being fascinated with that story, largely because there's so many holes in it. And I didn't know it then, I know it now. I'm attracted to the holes because fiction can slip in and fill those. And I think that's one of the reasons why I keep going back to events that either have happened or could have happened, because we don't get the full story. Typical colonial history, they cut out all the incriminating bits. And I saw an opportunity to come in and build a kind of alternative history, to call it that. And that's kind of how A Brief History came about. Brief History takes place in a time when I was around, when I was six. It took place among family members who would have known what was going on, since they were cops and lawyers and people on all sorts of sides of the judiciary system. But it was still an event I had to do a lot of research for, because just because I was there don't mean I know what was really going on. And I'm very fascinated by the Jamaicas beneath the facade of Jamaica, and which is kind of where Disappearers also ended up.
3: You were clearly a very literate child. Your new book, The Disappearers, is full of fantastic literary references. And one of those, of course, is James Baldwin. When did he first become important to you?
4: He first became important to me through his nonfiction, like a lot of people. Probably in Jamaica, but I didn't actually pay much attention to him. And he was always there, especially when I am counseling, you know, students of color, and we're talking about his essays, and we're talking about him leaving America, and we're talking about the fire next time. But I wasn't as averse in him until I, you know, started dating a Baldwin scholar.
3: So this is Nicholas Boggs, who's on the Bailey Gifford list. Yeah. He's garnering all sorts of awards for his wonderful biography of Baldwin, which he spent years writing, Baldwin, A Love Story. What's it been like having Baldwin so present in your lives?
4: Baldwin is a centering presence, I think. He remains probably our smartest model of resistance. He remains our smartest model of inquiry. One of the things that happens a lot in America is somebody will drop a bad faith argument and we just respond with outrage. How dare you say that, blah, blah, blah. And Baldwin went beyond that. Like, a bad faith argument Baldwin would get would be some things like, America isn't ready for civil rights. And of course, usually I go, of course they're ready, and everybody takes the bait. Baldwin didn't take the bait. Baldwin went, how much time you need? Because he knows they have no figure. It's like when people nowadays say, we don't have enough evidence for climate change. I'm like, how much evidence you need? There is no figure. And Baldwin, you know, was always interested in justice. And the thing is, it's easy to forget that he was always optimistic. That he actually did believe in the best of human nature, despite being constantly reminded of the worst. Mm. And he died convinced the only way we can do this is together.
3: Nicholas was the person who suggested John Herbert's Fortune and Men's Eyes, which is the play that the men rehearse in The Disappearers. Baldwin actually produced it himself in Turkey. What did you find within the play when Nicholas gave it to you, and how did it become the centrepiece of the novel?
4: It's funny. My editor, who probably now has the only copy of the first draft, had it when it was still a version of Pygmalion.
3: A gay version of Pygmalion.
4: A gay version of Pygmalion that I call My Fair Brady.
3: Fantastic.
4: And it was great. I thought it was great. Eliza was now Elijah. And I make this joke. I get to do lots of cool gay jokes where when Elijah's father shows up and they go, is he your father or just a daddy? and things like that. It was a lot of fun writing, but it was too distant from what happens next. And I think to the point where it made almost seem like contrived. Like, let me make this as pretty as possible before I make it ugly. Mm. And not that I'm trying to make everything ugly, but I think the best surprises in a novel are when, in hindsight, you realize how inevitable it always was.
3: Yeah, and of course it gets incredibly ugly. Mm-hmm. So the inciting incident, if you like, is the fact that there is this homophobic attack on mm-hmm. these men who are rehearsing the play. You've called it the story you were never allowed to live.
4: Mm-hmm.
3: What do you mean by that?
4: Meaning, of course, I'm not talking the atrocities and the tragedies, even though that's a part of it too. But because I ran to the church, in my late 20s, half of my 30s, I didn't really come out officially till I was 44, that in going back and looking not at the suffering of people like me, but the triumphs, or just a day-to-day survival, I realized, yeah, there is an aspect of living I did not experience. It's easy for me to just say, well, it was all tragedy, I didn't miss anything. And I think a part of me thought that. And then interviewing so many men who are married to men who have been living in domestic partnerships for 20, 30 years, men who have experienced heartbreak, all the stuff that we consider part of the fabric of, say, straight life, I realized it was gay life. You know, gay men get heartbroken too and all of that. And I realized there is a richness to the existence that includes the good and the bad and the questionable that I didn't experience any of it.
3: Mm. And you went back and you found, you remembered a real event, which was a homophobic attack. Did you find the actual people who were affected by that or involved in it? I know that, as you say, you interviewed all of these people and they were telling you about what it was like to be gay in Jamaica in the 80s.
4: Yeah. I never met the actual people because I still couldn't prove it happened. But I did meet a lawyer, a Jamaican lawyer living in Toronto, who told me, confirmed, yes, it did happen. And the guy who was blinded, because the guy was blinded, lives now in Spain. And I didn't need any more information because I didn't want to intrude on anybody's lives. But it was enough for me to know that the gravity of this novel was true, that it was, this happened. Mm-hmm. I don't need it to happen to write a novel, but it gave me a sense of, not urgency, a sense that I'm saying their names, even though I don't really do it.
3: Yeah.
4: By revolving everything around that event.
3: So I think what this book did for me was it made me... I am somebody who's been gay adjacent my whole life. You might call me a fag hag.
4: Yeah.
3: But it made me for the first time really understand gay sex, I suppose.
4: And yeah.
3: How for many, many gay men, shame is a very close companion of pleasure. And that whole thing about how your head can tell you something, but your genitals tell you something different.
4: Yeah, yeah, yeah.
3: And you write about this incredibly well, but it's also really funny.
4: It is funny. I think gay sex is hilarious. I find few things more ridiculous than gay sex. This is one of the things that why I think even explicit gay sex scenes get wrong. Well, one, they're always having sex with a guy's belly button. I'm like... those aren't lined up correctly. It's gay sex with straight people, so there are no organs, there's no full frontal. I see more full frontal in straight sex. It's never messy, it's never awkward, it's never funny, nobody farts. And because, to an extent, gay sex is a little ridiculous. It's also incredibly hot. And I wanted all of that. In the scenes that I wrote. The thing about writing, I think, gay sex is kind of like when you're writing any nonfiction. The balance you have to make when you're writing... I teach nonfiction, and one of the things I have to tell my students is you have to hit a balance between not overselling or underselling the scene. And it's, if you oversell the scene, you've written porn. If you undersell the scene, you've written an autopsy. And you have to go in between, somewhere in between that, as led by desire and led by the fact that it's really intimacy you're writing about. Add intimacy and explicitness, you get a sex scene. But you subtract one, you get porn.
3: Mm. What about the shame?
4: So the shame, even the characters who are defiant, they're just doing an inverse version of shame. So it's like, there's scenes in it where they act as if they're not being ashamed, but they're just flipping it. it's shame is still the context. Whether you're explicit or you're hiding it, shame is still the context. Because that, it's not just a shame attached to homosexuality, it's a shame attached to sexuality. You know, in Jamaica, I would say it's not, we don't have a homosexuality crisis, we have a sexuality crisis. We have a homosexual identity crisis, we have a masculine identity crisis. And it plays itself in the ways in which sexuality and shame go together. You know, in part of the African traditions that we have, certainly the Congolese traditions, has always been a sexual frankness. And if you go to our folk music and our dances, they're very, on the surface, erotic. And I think one of the ways we coexist with them is to say, oh, it's not erotic. We're just putting our values on them. Like, no, they're erotic. They're erotic. There's a dance called Brookings that goes on for minutes. And every part of your body moves but your crotch, because your crotch is locked onto the woman's crotch. And that stays together, pinned. You can move all around with your hands, with your head, but your crotches have to touch. And everybody's like, it's our African thing. I'm like, no, dude, it's sex. It's sex.
3: Is there any homosexuality in those old folk dances?
4: Well, there's a lot. There's a lot of homosexuality in our religion. So one of the things that happens, and I learned this from a scholar, is that I think because we don't know, we automatically think all African is Yoruba. And they're for the most part right. But there's a Congolese aspect to our Africanness, that the central deity is the river. And all the things you think when I said river are true. The fluidity is true. And I didn't realize that there were so many gay men in revival church, as it was called in Jamaica. And I called my friend, did you know? I said, dude, why do you think I went there? I get to wear a dress. I'm like, it's true. The men are all in dresses. I thought it was a ceremony. I'm like, no, it's gay.
3: The book takes several different points of view. And, mm-hmm. and one of the way you write it is from the perspective of the perpetrators of this terrible attack. And we get this bone-crunching violence, the mosquito squash 9-star mm-hmm. blood splatter.
4: Or yeah.
3: Fantastic language. Tell me about going into the heads of those mm-hmm. people.
4: That was hard. It's no coincidence that it's the shortest section in the book. At the same time, I think sometimes we let mobs off the hook by saying, everybody thinks, I didn't know what I was thinking, or they become this one lumbering beast. You know, we think we're in Julius Caesar killing, we think it's Sinner the Poet, and we're killing him for his bad verses. No, we're not. There are people there who knew it was Sinner the Poet. And I think I wanted to dissect the mob. And the thing about dissecting a mob is that then you identify them and you expose them. I'm not exposing anybody. These are not real people. But it could have been. And I think some of the problems with reducing a mob to a mob is that we think either it's an evil beast or they're evil people. I'm like, there are lots of people in a mob who love their children. You know, there are a lot of bigots who are wonderful parents. There are a lot of bigots who've read. I think we have this idea. And the thing about the mob thing, it still goes into this myth of ignorance. As if we get knowledge, we'll suddenly be open-minded. You know, I know some very intelligent bigots. And so I wanted to go in there. I wanted to show that one of these men were gay. Some of them thought religion, they're doing God's work. Some thought they were doing the work of justice. Some were just physically disgusted by the idea of homosexuality. Some were, I've been waiting all year to kill somebody or to hit somebody. And this is a way I can do it and get away with it. And what I wanted to do is pull them apart. If you pull the mob apart, they go back to becoming people. And then they can go, you're the people who did this.
3: Yeah. The disappearers of the title. This is what happens after this attack. People disappear in different ways. And it's not simply that some vanish, although two do.
4: Right.
3: One begins not to be able to see. Of course, he's blinded. He goes away. But people disappear in lots of different ways.
4: Yeah, there are so many disappearing acts in the novel. Even the straight people are doing it. Straight people who want to cheat, who cross a class line because they know nobody will ever see them. Vanish in the sense of people disappear you. I mean, that ties it back to brief history or to, you know, any dictatorship, although we weren't in a dictatorship. The ways in which we find ways to separate our lives. When Jordan says to Eddie, you know, there's a Jamaica underneath this Jamaica. So, yeah, if you go and if you know that Jamaica, nobody above knows. The gutter queens are literally, you can easily just look down and see them. Nobody looks down.
3: Mm. And let's just talk about the gutter queens, because they are these people, a lot of them are transvestites. They're living in the gutters, in the sewers, underneath the city. But one thing they're doing, they're looking after the AIDS victims, because we mustn't forget that this was the time when AIDS was prevalent.
4: This was the time when AIDS was prevalent. And, you know, one of the benefits of having a writer as a partner is that he can point out your short-sightedness. Because I said, I don't think AIDS is going to appear in my book. I was like, AIDS appeared everywhere. And I'm like, okay, fine. And then I came to Jamaica. I remember a few things from my reporting class. Like, don't go in with a conclusion and look for evidence. Be open. So I just said, tell me about AIDS. And some of those men been waiting 20, 30, 40 years to talk about this. Talk of then, one of the ways in which disappearing happens is just an agreement to silence that we both do. I met, among others, the nurse who took care of our patient zero. That was something. But you also learned that the trans women, you know, and the lesbians took care of our AIDS, or HIV victims. And a lot of times they were just tossed out. So this guy in the scene is not, he's a pretty, you know, well-educated, well-bred, part of our uptown society, who is a pretty acclaimed dancer. And AIDS reduced him to an embarrassment.
3: Mm, mm.
4: Because the thing about the gully is that's our garbage dump. So he's literally dumped.
3: Mm. There is a lot of revenge in the book.
4: Mm-hmm.
3: And I wonder if it makes me a really bad person that I really loved Jordan, who's abused by his father, who's beaten by his father.
4: Mm-hmm.
3: Once his father has a stroke and is immobile, Jordan has gay sex in front of him all of the time.
4: All the time.
3: I thought that was fantastic.
4: I kind of loved it. revenge. Revenge is such a sexy concept, and revenge can be, I think, visceral and euphoric. But revenge will still cost you. And it costs him. It costs him dearly. But in the midst of it, I was kind of with him. My funniest part isn't even when he's having sex in front of his dad. It's when he's telling his dad what he's going to do. And I was like, I'm not going to do this tonight, Dad. I'm just going to get fingered. or whatever. And, because it's, you know, the thing about it is people think, I know people say, revenge solves nothing. I'm like, oh, it solves a lot.
3: Yeah.
4: And in the absence of solutions, it's a good placeholder.
3: Listen, this is 11 years now after you won the Booker.
4: Mm-hmm.
3: The Disappearers now put you back on the shortlist. The New York Times, you must be so sick of people quoting this at you, said this is this masterpiece is the novel of the decade, if not the century.
4: Wow.
3: I remember emailing you that day, I think just going, WTF.
4: I know.
3: It's like, what?
4: The New York Times, the grey lady.
3: I know. Extraordinary, though,
4: it's
3: right?
4: It's really extraordinary. I'm like, you guys know superlatives?
3: Amazing. Yeah. What does it feel like being back on that list and getting all this effusive praise?
4: It is still surreal, I think, because the book is still so new. So the difference between this and the first time I was on the Booker list is that the Booker for the first novel, the short list, happened a year after the book came out. So I already been through the hype, the cycles, the best of your list, the grumbling about who didn't read me and so on. So by the time the Booker came around, I already exhausted all of that. This is everything all at once. And it is overwhelming. It is fascinating. It is, I've read that New York Times article maybe once, because I don't want to read it again and realize, oh, it's not as awesome as I thought it was, or it's not as awesome as people think it is.
3: But I mean, as you pointed out to me in that email exchange, they even ran a comment piece about it.
4: They're right, because even they seem stunned.
3: I know, right?
4: They're like, we just called a book a masterpiece. Maybe you should check it out. Maybe we'll check again to see if we're right.
3: Well, I think everybody should check it out. Just before we close, you spent part of your youth trying to disappear. I wonder what you were most wanting to put back into the record with this book, about you or perhaps about those men, a generation.
4: The one thing they all have in common, including those who disappeared or were gone, is that they all loved life until somebody told them not to. And I think we have to be better. We have to be better brothers and better sisters and better parents and better friends and better schoolmates and better school principals. Because it's nothing like seeing somebody whose joy has been sort of blown out. And I think that I want to think that we're all responsible for everybody's joy. And not to sound hippie or anything, but I actually do think we are accountable to each other. And I think that's something we should remember.
3: Marlon James, thank you so much.
4: Thanks for having me.
3: The Disappearers is published by Penguin. It's out now. And this edition of Meet the Writers was produced by Steph Chungu. And you can listen to this or previous episodes on Monocle Radio or wherever you get your podcasts. I'm Georgina Godwin. Thank you for listening.
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1: On est en danseuse et nos fesses sont délicieuses. 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

0: Regarde-moi by Kungs, that's on Monaco Radio. 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

0: And that was Angèle and Justice with What You Want to finish the hour on Monaco Radio. Stay with us, the headlines are coming right after this.
1: You are listening to Monaco Radio in association with Chanel Watches. Inspired by racing yachts, the J12 reconnects with its original inspiration and its original world, water. Both immensely soothing and peaceful, yet capable of unlimited strength. It is this breadth, balance, and singularity that define the intrinsic values of the first unisex sports watch by Chanel. A sensory icon designed to transcend horizons that has shaped the world of watchmaking for more than a quarter of a century. Chanel Watches, official timekeeper of Monaco Radio.
0: It's midnight in Ascension, 11 a.m. here in Kaohsiung City, 4 a.m. in London, and 3 a.m. in Accra. That's the time on Monaco Radio, brought to you by Chanel Watches. Coming to you from Kaohsiung in South Taiwan, I am Julien Huyer here on Monaco Radio. We are just done with the Moon Festival here in Taiwan. There were lots of cake, also a lot of barbecue. Imagine the city at night with its cyberpunk vibe and people grilling meat on makeshift barbecue. That was a great night. Right after the headlines, it will be time for The Curator with our highlight of the week. Then in an hour, it will be The Urbanist, our city-focused program. This is what we have for you here on Monaco Radio. And now come the latest news headlines. In Serbia, President Aleksandar Vučić has resigned 7 months before the end of his term. The resignation comes before a snap parliamentary election on October the 25th. Parliament Speaker Ana Brnabić becomes interim president with an election expected by the end of December. In India, bank unions have deferred a 3-day national strike after reaching an agreement with the Indian Banks Association. The two sides will immediately form a committee to examine a 5-day working week and the demand to make every Saturday a holiday. The strike was planned from Monday to Wednesday. In Pakistan, the government has rejected Taliban allegations linking Pakistani forces to clashes in the Afghan province of Nuristan. Afghanistan says Pakistan-backed individuals crossed the border and joined the violence. Islamabad says no evidence has been presented and has urged Kabul to act against militant groups. And finally, in Vietnam, 4 friends dressed as characters from the famous story Journey to the West have been arrested for blocking traffic. The group said they were part of a funeral procession. They said they were fulfilling the final wish of a late friend. Those were the headlines. There's still more to come here on Monaco Radio. The Curator, it's right now on Monaco Radio. Enjoy and talk to you later.
2: Hello and welcome to The Curator on Monaco Radio with me, Chris Chermak. Over the next 60 minutes, we'll bring you some of the very best interviews and reports from the past week of coverage here on Monaco Radio. We've got highlights from our studios here at Midori House and from around the world. This week,
3: when you walk onto a commercial flight, it's possible that the pilot flying your plane could have a deranged fetish of dressing up like an animal.
2: Andrew Muller tells us what we've learned. Plus, we visit a studio in the German countryside to learn about the craft that goes into the art of Foley, the act of making sound effects for film.
4: It really is about getting fast access to every type of noise. So the kitchen does look a little bit crazy because it has every type of cup, every type of bottle, like very different objects.
2: All that and much, much more over the next hour here on The Curator with me, Chris Chermak. Welcome to another edition of The Curator. It is the end of the week, which means we're starting with our contributing editor, Andrew Muller. He's been hard at work unpacking the past 7 days for us. Here is what we learned.
5: We learned this week that it is still richly amusing when the wrong Korean anthem gets played at international sporting events. And if you think it isn't richly amusing, you're wrong, and we have solicited the opinion of a panel of sagacious experts to confirm that, in fact, it is.
6: There are definitely funny aspects to it.
7: It made me laugh.
4: I think I better butt myself.
7: If I do say so myself.
5: We learned this, or really relearned this, at the ongoing Asian Games in Japan shortly before South Korea's men's hockey team took the field against Bangladesh, steeled themselves to give the South Korean anthem a gukka, some proper welly, and instead heard this. That being a gukka, the North Korean anthem. A gukka, tomato, tomato, and we may be on the verge of figuring out how this mistake keeps being made. We learned anyway that South Korea's hockeyists were not untowardly perturbed and went out and belted Bangladesh 5-0. And in fairness anyway, it's much funnier when this sort of error is perpetrated in the other direction, as North Korea is more easily and theatrically upset, as they were back in 2012, for instance.
8: The North Korean women's football team refused to come onto the pitch after the South Korean flag was mistakenly displayed beside the players' names on the big screen.
5: We note, incidentally, that this coming Sunday, North Korea will play Spain in the final of the Under-20 Women's World Cup, presently occurring in Poland. So if any of the organisers are listening, not only do they have an opportunity to contribute still further to the general merriment, but they'd be massively helping us write next week's monologue. Here's the track you'll need. But sticking with the subject of making international sporting competition more entertaining to the neutral observer, we learned that it might be worth tuning in for the rowing at the 2032 Olympic Games in Brisbane. For we learned that said events will not be occurring in Brisbane as such, but on the Fitzroy River as it flows through the Queensland settlement of Rockhampton, and that some location-specific reservations about this venue had been advanced.
9: Concerns have ranged from the flow of the river, the course distance, the presence of crocodiles, and a shortage of accommodation.
5: Could we back up to item three there?
9: The presence of crocodiles.
5: We learned that, yes, aside from the capricious currents and subpar hotels, the Fitzroy River is populated by prehistoric carnivores weighing in excess of a ton and a half and capable by some accounts of swimming at a faster clip than humans can paddle. So we learned that we can anticipate some pretty quick times in 2032, and in the shorter term that we can, of course, expect absolute magic from Monocle's producers as they conjure the sound of, let's say, men's quadruple skulls straining to outrun a colossal snapping reptile.

0: But sticking with the subject of immense, ungainly, lizard-brained swamp creatures, we learned that US President Donald Trump's plans for doing to Washington, D.C. what he has already done to the Oval Office, i.e. remaking it in the fashion of Liza Minnelli's bathroom, were advancing, specifically where his dearly coveted triumphal arch was concerned.
1: Oh, no.
0: You barely comprehend the half of it. We learned that what, from plans thus far released, may appear to the untrained eye to be merely a gaudy, tacky cross between Saddam Hussein's victory arch and an ornament which might have adorned Liberace's piano, will be so very much more.
2: The president says his proposed 250-foot-tall arch, directly across from Arlington National Cemetery, will be used to store ammunition, drones, and even serve as a sniper's post.
0: Which would, we grant, sound perhaps somewhat alarming were it being built by a leader with any record whatsoever of threatening, inciting, or rewarding violence against his own nation's people or institutions when he doesn't get what he wants. But in the specific instance of President Donald J. Trump, or law-abiding Don, as he is so very regularly known, there is clearly nothing to worry about. We learned, however, what there is to worry about. You have, we solemnly promise, no idea. We learned from one of the president's fellow Republicans, specifically Tommy Tuberville, former head coach at Ole Miss, Auburn, Texas Tech, and Cincinnati, now fulfilling the dual senior senator and village idiot role for the folk of Alabama, of the menace posed by people who derive sexual pleasure from dressing up as animals, serving as air crew.
3: Many airline pilots, flight attendants, and air traffic controllers are part of the furry community.
0: We learned that this hitherto little discussed hazard, little discussed, to be clear, because it isn't happening, and if it is, who cares, so long as the goddamn thing takes off on time and has our luggage in the hold, was greatly troubling the senator.
3: Lord help us. It's terrifying when you think about this.
0: Is it? Is it, though? As long as we're just inventing stuff, surely it is more terrifying to think about 4EG, 100-meter-tall alien space lizards bringing down overflying planes with jets of flame launched from their eyes. Big hello to all our listeners in the furry community. Incidentally, no judgment here.
4: Hello!
0: Anyway, crack on, Senator. This is just solid gold.
3: When you walk onto a commercial flight, it's possible that the pilot flying your plane could have a deranged fetish of dressing up like an animal. You can't make this up.
0: And yet, you just have. We learned mostly that the senator had arguably, as a younger man, started too many games for the Southern Arkansas mule riders without wearing a helmet. For Monocle Radio, I'm Andrew Muller.
1: Thank you very much, Andrew. Next, we turn to The Globalist. World leaders gathered in New York this week, throughout the week, for the UN General Assembly. And Donald Trump, the US president's diary, well, barring any unfortunate incidents with escalators, included meetings with four leaders arriving with very different priorities. Ukraine's Volodymyr Zelensky, Japan's Sanae Takaichi, Venezuela's Delcy Rodriguez, and Britain's Andy Burnham. For Tuesday's edition of The Globalist, we took a brisk trip around the world to ask what each hoped to secure from the US president. First up, Georgina Godwin headed to Kyiv to speak with Christopher Miller, Financial Times chief Ukraine correspondent. Georgina began by asking Christopher what Zelensky needs from Trump right now.
5: He's going to be speaking with Trump about air defenses in particular. Ukraine is short of these Patriot interceptor missiles that are the only ones in their arsenal capable of taking down Russia's ballistic missiles. And so going into winter, that's going to be a big problem if they continue to have this shortage of interceptors. America is the only country that can provide them in large quantities. So he's going to be talking about that. He's going to also be asking Donald Trump to apply more pressure on Vladimir Putin to bring his war that's now in its fifth year and approaching fifth anniversary in February of next year, to an end. And so those are going to be the big asks of Zelensky. He might also push Donald Trump to try to implement the sanctions bill that he signed last week that would hit Russia with new harsh economic sanctions.
4: And how far can or will Zelensky move towards the settlement that Trump wants?
5: Well, certainly one of the big holdups is the issue of territory. And Zelensky has said that it's a red line for him to give up the eastern region of the Donbas, which Vladimir Putin has demanded as part of his maximalist demands to bring the war to an end. And so, you know, Zelensky has said we're not able to move back from this area. This would give Russia a foothold to just continue its invasion. Not only that, but it's also just not a popular move to do that in Ukraine. And so there are, you know, there's some wiggle room in negotiations, but we're still far off from Russia actually coming to the negotiating table and negotiating in earnest. What we're seeing is Russia continuing to pound Ukraine with its missiles and drones and trying to essentially pound into submission.
4: Thank you very much there. So now we're off to Seoul, where Stephen Borowick, who is Nikkei Asia's staff writer and editor, is standing by. Steve, Sanae Takaichi has built a close relationship with Trump. What does she need him to deliver for Japan?
6: I think while in New York, Prime Minister Takaichi will talk a lot with Trump about like what Japan considers to be the importance of the Japan-U.S. alliance, how it goes back a long way, and it's something that does not depend on any particular set of circumstances, that the two countries have this deeper partnership that ought to see them through any contemporary challenges. But more specifically, I think Prime Minister Takaichi will be seeking some kind of assurance when it comes to Taiwan, since President Trump will be meeting with Chinese leader Xi Jinping a couple days after their meeting. And she'll probably want to sound him out on just how deferential or just how flexible he plans to be in his meeting with Xi, as to if he might more decisively signal that he doesn't see it in the U.S.'s interest to defend Taiwan. Takaichi is part of this kind of broiling standoff with China, connected to some remarks that she made last November about how Japan could potentially become involved in a Taiwan contingency if Tokyo determined that Japan's survival was at stake. So there'll be plenty of them for them to talk about. I just don't know. It'll be quite a difficult balancing act for Takaichi and Trump, and how they publicly message once the meeting is completed.
4: And do you think that Takaichi is concerned about Trump's relationship with Xi?
6: I'm sure she is concerned, because she's in a tough spot where she made some quite strong remarks, remarks that are, you know, sort of broke with convention for a Japanese leader. And she's now in a tough spot where China has carried out some economic coercive measures, and they've demanded that she retract her comments. But she's depicted herself as a kind of value-based leader, and it would, I think, damage her public standing in Japan domestically if she were to step back, even though these remarks are not all that popular either within or without the political establishment. But it would just sort of be a loss of face for her, and it would kind of depict her as a flip-flopping leader, which she doesn't want to come across as. But I think she will be, her kind of more modest goal will be, you know, as diplomats sometimes do, to try to kick the can down the road. There's an APEC summit in the Chinese city of Shenzhen in November. So whatever Takaichi and Trump talk about, I think they'll be looking forward to that bigger, more multilateral gathering as a chance to touch base again.
4: Mm. Let's bring in Catherine Ellis, who's a Caracas-based journalist covering Venezuela for Al Jazeera, The Spectator, and other publications. Catherine, Delcy Rodriguez was Nicolas Maduro's deputy. Now Trump is treating her as Venezuela's leader. Will she be trying to firm up this position?
7: Yeah, almost definitely. I mean, apart from just the policies and the things they're going to talk about, this is very much survival for the Chavismo regime. And a lot of Chavistas are talking about, you know, this being a historic opportunity for them. If you think about it, it's been 11 years since a US and a Venezuelan president have actually met. The last ones were Obama and Maduro, and that was 11 years ago. And And Maduro, obviously, he was captured by U.S. forces in January. And now Delcy Rodriguez is in New York, just miles away from the jail where he's actually being held. So Chavistas have been worried, but this is also an opportunity for them to secure their position and for her to cement herself as Venezuela's president, even though most Venezuelans see her as completely illegitimate.
4: And where does Washington's support for Rodriguez leave the opposition leader, Maria Corina Machado?
7: I mean, there's been a lot of concern about this. There's huge support for Maria Corina Machado in terms of the Venezuelan diaspora, Venezuelans in the country. But a lot of people feel that she's been completely sidelined. She's looking at a return. She wants to come back. She's talking about the importance of actually setting an election date. But people are worried that Washington is actually prioritizing economic deals, the recent oil deal between the two countries. And this has left her very much out of the picture. However, other people do say, look, this is part of the plan. There was recovery and stabilization, and then eventually there will be a transition. But we just don't know what's going to happen yet. It's to be seen.
4: And finally, we land back here at Midori House with Claudine Frye, who's a partner at Control Risks. Claudine, this will be British Prime Minister Andy Burnham's first meeting with Trump in that leadership position. What would constitute a successful meeting for Britain?
8: Good morning, Georgina. Look, I think the bar's low for Burnham. It's his first really big moment diplomatically on the foreign circuit as Prime Minister. And I think the bar will be, you know, very low. He'll play it safe. Much like Japan, Britain will want to be in Trump's ear, reminding him that the relationship between the US and the UK is one of old and trusted friends. They see each other as important through thick and thin. And I think Burnham will literally just want to make sure that he's got that personal rapport to the extent that he can established. They've spoken on the phone twice, but never met in person. So this is his chance to demonstrate that he's someone that Trump should take seriously. There's a whole range of different issues that he'll want to raise, but I think he'll stay on safe ground with regard to all of the ones that we'd be considered the most urgent, whether that's Ukraine, Gaza, Strait of Hormuz, energy prices, and indeed AI regulation, which apparently Burnham's going to be focusing on in his speech at the General Assembly today. But all of those are, of course, areas where there could be quite serious disagreement between the US and the UK. So I think Burnham will just be wanting to lay the groundwork for building a bit of personal rapport so that they can manage through any disagreements along the way.
4: I mean, you say this relationship survives through thick and thin, but Trump has been quite disparaging of Britain.
8: He's been very disparaging of Britain. And Burnham likes to talk about meeting Trump where he's at. He's very comfortable to just sort of go in there and sort of build that relationship based on wherever Trump is at the moment. So I think we all have to hope that he's not in a particularly provocative and volatile place when they meet. But Burnham can feel a degree of confidence being robust and probably less ingratiating than his predecessor Starmer was. We've seen other world leaders establish a precedent for being quite robust with Trump. And of course, Trump's lower popularity ratings, I think, give world leaders a little bit more confidence to go into meetings with him, not feeling like they have to be perhaps quite as subservient as some of their peers have been over the past year or so.
1: From Kyiv, that was Christopher Miller. We had Stephen Borowick join us from Seoul. We also heard from the Caracas-based Catherine Ellis, and Claudine Frye was here in the studio. You're listening to The Curator on Monocle Radio with me, Chris Chermak. Next, we head to the brutalist icon that is London's Barbican Centre. The Barbican Conservatory, a vast greenhouse and botanical garden contained within the complex, is about to undergo a 3-year renovation. And it's been giving out cuttings of its plants to the public for adoption as part of its process of shutting down for the upcoming improvements. For this week's edition of The Urbanist, Monocle's Hannah Lucinda Smith spoke to some of the people behind the conservatory, the refurbishment and the plant adoption scheme to find out more.
9: In the heart of the City of London is a garden, a secret garden, in a glasshouse built onto a corner of the Barbican Centre, the iconic brutalist estate and cultural hub that was built for city workers and opened in 1982. The Barbican Conservatory adjoins a concrete tower that houses the pulley system above the theatre's stage. It's an elegant, modernist structure of white frames and glass that scales 15 metres and covers a footprint of more than 2,000 square metres. And it's filled with hundreds of plants which climb the concrete and fill the entire atrium. There's a pond with a fountain and benches. This is perhaps the calmest and greenest spot in the square mile.
10: You must be one of the luckiest people in London.
11: I try to think about that, like this way, on that angle, yeah.
9: Marta Lochevich has been head gardener here for 16 years, caring for the flora that is flourishing in this most urban of spaces.
12: And we have around 800 species, and the plants that we have in here, they're basically like your overgrown house plants, so they grew to the size that and the sheer space that we have in here. I grew a lot of those plants myself from a seed and the cutting, so it did like anything in the conservatory and in the plant world evolves, so it changes hugely every year, every month, and every season is different in here. So
10: but it's absolutely amazing as you come down the steps and into the garden, actually the smell of the air changes.
13: Yes.
10: It looks to my untrained eye like a tropical garden, but I've been reliably informed that the plants here are actually subtropical, which means that they can survive in a climate like the UK's. This is really a place that you can get lost in. When you come down to the base level, there are all these little paths taking you between the plants, and it's really hard to walk without leaves brushing you in the face because it is so lush. The conservatory is an iconic structure, and when you're in here, it still feels absolutely incredible. It's very, very calming. It's very light, feels very airy. But when you start looking at the details, you can see that the cracks are beginning to show.
14: The building is really suffering. I mean, this netting you can see above us is there because the glass of the on the roof is all cracking and failing.
9: This is Ollie Haywood, who's leading the design team at Allies and Morrison, the architects who are overseeing the refit.
14: So the netting is basically there to stop shards of glass falling on our heads. The ventilation doesn't work, the heating doesn't work, the irrigation doesn't work, the waterproofing is all shot. So the fabric is in bad shape.
9: The refurbishment will keep as much of the original structure as possible, while renewing it to engineer better light, temperature control and airflow, and making its levels and corners accessible to everyone.
14: You know, the character and the spirit of it absolutely mustn't be lost. So there are significant changes that we're making, but actually they won't change how the space is experienced and the character of it.
9: And while the conservatory is getting its facelift, its inhabitants need new homes. Many of the plants here are being taken to other conservatories and will hopefully be brought back once the work is complete. But they're also being propagated as cuttings that are being given out to thousands of Londoners in special adoption events.
15: Let's swap your tokens for a form each. Thank you very much. If you have questions, grab the guys in pink.
9: Tom Kendall is the co-director of Wayward Plants, a design collective that has given out more than 100,000 plant cuttings around the world. They've propagated cuttings from some of the Barbican Conservatory's plants for Londoners to take home, grow and enjoy.
15: So when people come to us, you don't just get a plant. You have to fill out an adoption form where you draw or describe the home it's going to go to. And this active exchange, this active care, we've taken thousands of cuttings from the plants all over the conservatory, and we've been growing them at our reuse centre. So we've been taking these little babies and growing them, rooting them, and making sure that they're beautifully healthy, ready for the audiences coming in to collect their new plant babies. They're having to fill out the adoption forms to prove to us they're going to be good plant parents. And whilst they're doing that, they get a chance to go and explore the conservatory.
9: The conservatory is filled with people who are wandering the pathways, taking notes and then choosing which of the plants they want to take home.
10: So here's a little sign that I found, and it tells you a little bit about the 14 species of plants growing here that are up for adoption from cuttings. So there is the Monstera, of course, a Swiss cheese plant, a classic. The arrowhead plant, that's another leafy green one. Swedish ivy, I think that's fairly self-explanatory. Spider plants, weeping fig, a ficus, donkey's tail, that's another.
9: I've chosen a felted peperomia, a succulent-like plant with velvety leaves that I hope is going to thrive on my bathroom window. The conservatory closes in December and is due to reopen to its plants and visitors in 2030. For Monocle, in the Barbican, London, I'm Hannah Lucinda Smith.
1: Hannah Lucinda Smith, thank you very much for that. Still to come here on The Curator, we meet the Italian fashion designer Margherita Missoni. We learn the art of Foley and we take a wild ride through one of the world's largest urban parks for a Munich rite of passage. Stay tuned.
4: Craft matters in small ways, like how a coffee is brewed, and in not so small ways, like how your money is cared for. Which is why for 160 years, UBS has elevated banking to a craft, tailoring unique strategies that combine human expertise with the latest technologies, all happening across 24 time zones and 12 key financial hubs, with you at the heart of it all. 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
1: You're with The Curator, our weekly highlights show here on Monocle Radio. I'm Chris Chermak. Our next highlight comes from Confect's relaunched podcast, Confect Conversations, Life and Style. This week's episode was recorded in the midst of Milan Fashion Week, where Sophie Grove and Natalie Theodosi spoke to Margherita Missoni, the Italian fashion designer, about how personal change and a perceived gap in women's wear led to the creation of the brand Macapani. Sophie began by asking Margherita how her experience working for her grandparents' fashion house, Missoni, influenced her.
13: Missoni has been a very strong influence in my life, for sure, on many, many different levels. I kind of thought I had no choice. I don't even know if I wanted or not, you know, Missoni fashion. The whole thing was very knotted and intertwined, and I never dared to let go, and then suddenly it was ripped away from me. So that was a huge moment, a shift, a change. You know, I had to resettle all for the best, because I was never free, and I'm free for the first time. But by then I knew I really liked fashion, and that's what I wanted to do, and that it's what I am best at. And I also at that time had a major life, other major life changes, such as a divorce. My ex-husband broke up with me. Nothing that I chose. So everything happened, Missoni, the marriage, everything. And it all for the best, frankly. I feel really like when people hashtag blessed, but you know, it's hard when you're in the midst of it. And so I was rediscovering myself as a person. I thought it would be crazy to start a brand, because obviously there's a lot of offer on the market, until I had a realization about a need, which came from a specific fabric, which was actually, you know, I was designing Emmy Sony, and there was this fabric that was always a bestseller every season, was developed by product development, not even by the style. And it was a jersey jacquard, rich with lurex or wool. And I started wondering, why was it so successful? And at the same time, I was reading a lot. I read a lot about the business and fashion. I was reading about streetwear and this case study on how it never really picked up on women, and the divide actually started like growing instead of narrowing. So like from 30-70 became 20-80. And I was like, that all makes sense, because, you know, those are like men's sportswear items that are put on women. Women actually don't want to wear that. And with this fabric, I can offer that same versatility, morning to evening, same comfort and functionality, but like thinking around women and designing something specifically for them. And so that made sense. And the fact that I was answering, in my opinion, a need, gave me a reason to be for a brand and to start my brand. So that's how it started. But as I was coming through a moment of huge changes, I kind of also didn't know who I was anymore. I was shedding off layers of myself that didn't belong to me anymore, and also that maybe never did, but I had constructs that I had put on myself. And so I was really focusing on the new sides that I was embracing, kind of rejecting everything that came before. So it took a while for Macapani to really take shape and for me to re-embrace my past, my heritage. It's not only a zigzag, which is that. So this is very Missoni in a way, as in what Missoni is to me, maybe also to other people who go beyond the zigzag, but that lifestyle and curation and hosting and community and effortlessness, and that's very much what the brand is to me, but also what my family and the way I was brought up is. So after a while, I realized that, you know, one of my investors who's really smart has been helping a lot, is Marco Bizzarri. And he was always telling me, and at the beginning, I didn't know what he meant. It's like, you have to understand what your heritage is and how to re-embrace it. And I didn't get it. I thought he wanted me to copy Missoni, but he didn't. And then I understood what it was. And so the curation side of it became key. And the fact that we make, as I was telling you, you know, a lot of carryovers, a lot of, you know, we keep working with the same fabrics, adding pieces. We want to create a modular wardrobe that's built season after season and not like everything new every season, is nicely complemented by a curation that is very rich and changes constantly, which is like life. It's like a real wardrobe, and it's like my aesthetic and the way I see the world and the way I was brought up. So it's not ditching my past. It's actually embracing the true essence of it, in my opinion. And that's how it's freer, going back to your question, because it's more spontaneous. I don't have to forcibly do zigzags.
1: The Italian fashion designer Margherita Missoni there, speaking with Confects magazine editor Sophie Grove and Natalie Theodosi. This is The Curator. Staying with Milan Fashion Week for our next highlight. It is not just about the catwalks, it's also about the parties, the dancing, the networking. It's where the next big idea in fashion is born and where everyone gets to show off what they've already created. Taking in the sights and sounds this week has been Monocle's fashion editor Grace Charlton. Grace joined me on Wednesday's edition of The Briefing, and here is some of our chat.
16: I'm standing in the Galleria with a view of the Duomo, and everyone seems to just be shopping today. It's quite impressive.
1: I mean, it's such a tough life as a fashion editor, Grace, to be sort of taking in the shopping sights and the Duomo. What a beautiful place, and a tough life being a partying fashion editor, isn't it? What was last night like?
16: I mean, someone has to do it, Chris. It was fun. It was quite a late one. I have to confess that this morning was a little bit slow off the ground, but it was Prada's big rave last night at the Fondazione, which is their huge sort of art center to the south of the city. And it was an old school rave, Chris. You would have loved it. Like vodka tonics, sunglasses indoors, techno music. It was kind of something out of like a Sorrentino movie.
1: Is this the party that everyone wanted to go to, the Prada one?
16: Yeah, definitely. It was like, obviously, Miuccia Prada's 10,000 closest friends all showed up. it was a little bit chaotic to even get in the first place because everyone wanted to be in there. But it was worth it, worth the queue.
1: Well, tell us a little more about what you found inside, both sort of on the dance floor, but also kind of fashion trends. What do people wear to a massive Prada party?
16: Okay, so everyone, and I kid you not, I reckon about 80% of the women there were wearing Prada stilettos with socks. the socks and heels combo is so back. And it was like illuminated by this strobe light dance floor. It was incredibly Prada. It felt very vintage, sort of Y2K, noughties, 90s, Prada, Milan.
1: Is this a place of connections as well? Those stilettos and socks, does that get people talking? I mean, is this where you have, I don't know, creative directors from everywhere considering their next moves?
16: Yeah, I mean, Raf Simons himself, who's the co-creative director of Prada, was on the dance floor at one point next to us, which was pretty amazing. And I was there with a colleague from the commercial team who I think was keen to close a deal that evening, even though it was 1:30 a.m. So she was talking to someone from Prada. I mean, I spoke to a few people. It's such an international mix as well. Another thing that's quite funny is that the models themselves are there, like VIPs, and it was like funny to see how people would react to the models and try and like, you know, talk them up and stuff.
1: Well, absolutely. And is this happening on the dance floor? I'm trying to imagine with that techno music blazing we were hearing at the top, does that lend itself to conversation? Do they have like rooms that everyone can wander off to if they need to actually close a deal at 1:30 a.m.?
16: I hate to promote nicotine, but I think the smoking area is actually where the actual conversations take place. There was a VIP area that was roped off to the corner, but no, I think everyone was outside at one point after boogieing a little bit too hard on the dance floor.
1: Well, speaking of outside, after the party, Grace, I understand comes the ride home. You've been known to quiz cab drivers and their views of Fashion Week.
16: I know, it's so interesting. I love hearing from cab drivers what they think. And I had one last night who was quite funny. We had a conversation in my broken Italian, so I think I understood most of it. But he was saying that he hates fashion people because they're too stressed all the time about something that doesn't involve saving lives. But he had to confess that it's amazing for business, for the city. During Fashion Week, he makes so much more money. And the week before and the week after as well, when the setup and the sort of setting, you know, getting rid of the sets takes place. And I looked up a figure and apparently it's around like 217 million euros that Fashion Week brings to the city of Milan. This is in shopping and retail, but also hotels, transport, restaurants, all of it.
1: That is quite the big number. And from what I understand of where you're standing right now near the Duomo, you're seeing evidence of that as well. Is that fair? It gets people out to the shops.
16: It's like no one has a job. I can't believe it. Why aren't they at the office?
1: Monocle's fashion editor Grace Charlton speaking to me earlier this week. Plenty more from Grace and the team with Paris Fashion Week next week. This is The Curator. Next, we turn to a recent episode of Monocle on Culture, where the team headed to a quiet, unassuming hamlet in the East German countryside, where, if you listened carefully, there's a lot of noise being made. Franzi Trüttle is the founder of Foley Farm, the purpose-built studio that deals in the art of making sound effects for film, TV, and games. Her daily work tasks might include jumping into a pool to make splash sounds, attaching objects to pieces of wood and bashing them to get the perfect thwack, or stomping about a checkerboard of floor surfaces in order to recreate the footsteps of some of the most famous actors in cinema. But Foley isn't simply recording the object that you can see on the screen. It involves a lot of experimentation and emotion. Foley artists spend years honing their craft, and now Franzi has started a training program at her studio in order to make sure that the skills are passed down to new generations of filmmakers and sound designers. Monocle producer Holly Fisher recently took part in the school to learn the magic art of Foley.
17: It's a warm Wednesday morning in August, so naturally I'm hitting the pool. It's not quite the summer holiday I'd planned. I thought I'd go to a Greek island or the Italian coast. But instead, I found myself donning a full wetsuit in a uniquely designed water studio in the German countryside.
18: Maybe can you go perform a little closer to the mic?
17: Yeah. On a big screen, I'm watching an image of a boy standing on a platform about to jump in the sea. I hover on the edge of the pool, poised to jump as he does. And 3, 2, 1...
18: Already a very, very good base. So now I wanted to ask you, what would you add?
17: Maybe some noises that sound a bit deeper for underwater. But then I wondered also, would you do like the little bubbles coming out of his nose?
18: So I would do bubbles.
19: I've long been fascinated by Foley, which is the reproduction of everyday sounds that are added to films to enhance their audio quality. It's an art that was created by Jack Foley, an American sound effects artist who was working in the film industry in the 1920s when sound was introduced into movie making. It's now a trade of its own, but a slightly mysterious one. I've met Foley artists in the past, and when I ask them the best path to get into it, they don't really have an answer. So when I see that Franzi is operating a four-day Foley school, I put myself in immediately.
20: I'm Franzi from the Foley Farm. The studio is set in the German countryside between Berlin and Hamburg. And it's very quiet here. We have lots of space. It's like a big playground where we can just really create any sound we want.
19: The Foley Farm has multiple studios. Amongst them is one very large one for the main bulk of their work, one where you can smash things up, and another that contains the large 3-meter-deep custom-built pool to make big water sounds. It also has a long, narrow prop store, which is an Aladdin's cave of thousands of objects used to make sound effects.
20: The prop store. It's very long. Sometimes I'm using a scooter to go to the end.

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1: A good resonator objects, and they creak, they have leather creaks, or we have vintage suitcases, rolling suitcases, so many suitcases.
2: What have you used a suitcase for that's not a suitcase?
1: A boat. yeah. I was using this.
2: This is like a roof box for your car. You've used that as a boat. Yeah, I can see that.
1: Yeah, and you can use like for seats. Like, it's just really also to take an object and to close your eyes, touch it, put it on the ground, squeeze it, and think about what else could this be.
2: We head to the main studio where most of our classes have been taking place this week. In the large square room, there are shelves displaying hundreds of pairs of shoes used for every type of footstep you could imagine. There's a red car parked in one corner that we've been climbing in and out of and slamming the doors shut to make lots of different car noises. On the opposite side, there's a kitchen and a bathroom.
1: It really is about getting fast access to every type of noise. So the kitchen does look a little bit crazy because it has every type of cup, every type of bottle, like very different objects. Not like in your home kitchen where you like to have everything matched, so it's the opposite.
2: One wall has multiple doors attached to it. There's a bucket full of swords. The room is lined with little portals into different audio worlds. When I told people that I was coming here to attend your Foley school this week, multiple people asked me, what's the point in Foley? Why not just record all the sounds when you're making the film? And I wondered if maybe you could answer that question.
1: The reason is on set, the film team is focusing on catching dialogue as good as possible. So there is no room of catching footsteps and little noises. And lots of sounds are lower level than your voice. And you still want to hear them for cinematic reasons. You want to hear someone touching hair or the leg very softly. So this can't really be caught on a film set because there are also lots of humming noises of technical things, and acoustic might not be right. Also, they use sometimes props, like no metal swords. So we would also create swords that are metal and not plastic. So you can just really create a soundscape when you have the sounds well thought, and when they help the story, it's actually a very nice feature to add to the dialogue.
2: The main focus of Foley School is to learn about the three pillars of Foley.
1: So the first are the footsteps. Then we have the moves. They're also very important because they glue everything together. They just help the footsteps to give it a little bit more natural feel because you hear the trousers rubbing or flapping dresses. So there you can do a lot with the cloth track. And then there are the spots. If you put a cup down, like it's a typical Foley moment, so you can put it down in maybe 100 different ways.
2: And it's been really fascinating to learn about you when you're putting the cup down. It's the surface, it's the hollowness of the cup, it's the, do you want to attach something to the cup to change its resonance? What does it sound like when your hand meets the cup? What does it sound like when your hand pulls away? You really do these sort of micro dissections on everyday moments. Does that affect your sort of daily life at all?
1: Yes, my walk. I think I'm listening to my footsteps constantly. Okay. It sounds here when I go through a field, I would notice, oh, it's not just the footsteps that touch the ground. You also, your legs are sliding through the grass. That's actually even louder than the footsteps. Okay, we have our forest pit, which will be changed. Like if there is a forest with lots of leaves, we throw leaves into the pit. This is our normal setting. It's like earth and some natural material.
2: We spend the first day concentrating on footsteps, an integral part of the Foley process. The floor of the large studio is made up of dozens of surfaces.
1: I love the marble. It is shiny and super solid. Then we have rough pine floor. You can hear like it would be an old pub.
2: Each one is probably less than 1 meter square. And within these mini stages, you might have to

0: create anything from someone creeping around their home to a crowd of people marching through the streets. Or, in our case, two teenagers stealing a car from a petrol station. What we learn very quickly is how much of this job requires us to be actors too.
1: I think it's very, very important to feel every recording, to look at the screen and tell yourself before, I am this person. If you don't do a real performance, it might just sound like doesn't have the power that it can have when you act everything through. If someone is fleeing from something, like running away, you think before, why am I running? So there are like so many types of running. Like, are you running to follow someone? It's maybe more active. It's just really little details that are in there, but some are easier than others. It's true.
0: We've just had a week here and I've had you sort of shouting at me a few times, being like, if someone's stealing your car, believe it.
2: That was Franzi Drüttler speaking to Holly Fisher for Monocle on Culture. You can hear the full report on our website, monocle.com/radio. Staying in Germany now for our next highlight here on The Curator. Rushing through one of the largest urban parks in the world is a stream which thrill-seeking Münchner will be aware of. The waterway is one of a number of urban features which locals have managed to co-opt into leisure venues, and it is another example of how bending the rules in the Bavarian capital can have a great effect for city dwellers' quality of life. In this week's episode of Tall Stories, Valerie Hamilton takes us on a wild ride down Munich's Eisbach.
3: The Eisbach Canal wasn't built for fun. There's a reason they call it the Eisbach. It's cold, and its current is fast enough to sweep you off of your feet. It runs along the eastern edge of Munich's Central Park, rushing below maple and linden trees. About a kilometer downstream, the current feeds an electrical power plant. It's dangerous to go in. About once a year, someone drowns. All along its banks are signs warning against swimming, with skull pictograms to drive the point home. But the signs haven't really sunken in. On the contrary.
4: 3, 2, 1.
3: For decades, swimming down the Eisbach has been how young people in Munich celebrate summer. Now, thanks to social media, it's gone global. Pavel and his friends came from Katowice, Poland, to try their luck. They asked a chatbot what to expect.
5: That we can get a thermic shock when jumping in. Hopefully this won't happen to us today.
3: Even in summer, the water is only about 18 degrees. But there's no time to dwell on that, because as soon as you jump in, you're speeding down the canal. The concrete walls rush by as you scramble to keep from being swept into other swimmers. At the beginning, the canal floor is smooth and mossy, but not for long.
6: Oh, my foot!
3: Suddenly, there's a wave that gives you a face full of water, and that's just the beginning of this wild ride. Soon, you're ducking under footbridges that cross low across the canal, dodging chains and pipes underneath the bridges and other swimmers hanging onto them. This may be where you start to wonder if riding the Eisbach was such a good idea after all. And then come the surfers. Because the other dangerous and illegal summer fun that Munich is famous for is river surfing. It was invented decades ago, right here on the Eisbach, when debris on the canal floor created a stationary, surfable wave. Munich's landlocked surfers drop in on their boards and ride that single wave back and forth across the canal until they wipe out. But with surfers riding a wave across and swimmers riding the current through, it can get messy. The crossing is set up like a traffic intersection, where instead of a red traffic signal, there's a red cable stretched across the canal. In theory, swimmers hang on to the cable to wait for a break in the surf traffic, then proceed with caution. In practice, well, Munich student and Eisbach aficionado Bent Schutz explains the risk.
7: I don't think that it's all too nice to get a surfboard in your head, so yeah.
3: By this time, you may be wondering how to get out of the Eisbach. The answer is coming up on the left, 3-meter ladders bolted to the canal walls, meant for rescuers, but used by Eisbach swimmers for a timely escape. This isn't the end of the Eisbach, but it's the end of the ride. Because remember that power station that the Eisbach feeds? Its turbines are just downstream from here. So if you've made it this far, don't push your luck. Conveniently, those rescue ladders lead you just across the street from Munich's number 16 tram. Swimmers line up on the sidewalk and squeeze in, barefoot and dripping wet. There's an unofficial rule. You don't need a ticket, but stay away from the upholstery. The ride back is just two stops up to the Haus der Kunst National Art Museum. There, museum staff have hung curtains to create changing rooms for swimmers. There's also an exhibit, a collection of cell phones, GoPros, watches, and jewelry that swimmers and surfers have lost while riding the Eisbach. Whether or not you catch an Eisbach wave, you can catch the exhibit until February 7th.
2: Our thanks to Valerie Hamilton for that report out of Munich. That's all the time we have for this week's edition of The Curator. It was produced by Sam Impey and presented by me, Chris Chermak. Join us again next week to hear some of the very best of the programs here on Monaco Radio. Thanks for listening.
4: That was The Curator. The Urbanist is coming in a bit, but first let's listen to some music with Espera Braver by Evina.

0: That was Elite with Not Cute Anymore on Monaco Radio. 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
1: You are listening to Monaco Radio in association with Chanel Watches. The silhouette of the J12 watch sets itself apart with its clean, precise lines. Yet once worn, it is its softness that stands out. Polished with diamond powder, the highly resistant ceramic that adorns it entirely feels as smooth as silk against the skin. A sensory appeal, painstakingly perfected for over a quarter of a century, that reveals the watchmaking excellence of Chanel. An invincible softness that becomes one with whomever wears it. Chanel Watches, official timekeeper of Monaco Radio.
0: It's 23 hours in Bogota, it's noon here in Kaohsiung City, 5 a.m. in London and 8 a.m. in Dubai. That's the time on Monaco Radio, brought to you by Chanel Watches. Coming to you from Kaohsiung in South Taiwan, I am Julien Ye here on Monaco Radio. It's a beautiful and quiet day here. It's Teacher's Day in Taiwan, so no kids at school, but lots of kids in the street. The Urbanist is coming next, then we will listen to more music until it's time for the Foreign Desk in an hour. This is coming right at you here on Monaco Radio. And first, here are the latest news headlines. Oil prices have gone up as peace efforts between the US and Iran remain stalled. Brent crude gained more than 1%, reaching around $106 per barrel. Preliminary data also showed that oil exports from major Middle Eastern producers reached their highest level since the war began. Shipments through Hormuz are expected to total about 7.4 million barrels per day this month. In Northern Ireland, protesters have prevented a Protestant parade from passing through a Catholic neighborhood after authorities lifted a ban in place for nearly 30 years. Around 2,000 people blocked the route in Portadown, while police separated them from members of the Orange Order. Political leaders in Ireland and Britain have called for calm and warned against damaging the peace process. In Japan, inflation in the corporate service sector has reached the highest level in more than 2 years. Prices charged between companies for services rose by 3.7% in August compared with the previous year. Higher freight, advertising and rental costs contributed to the increase. And finally, in tennis, Team Europe has won a sixth Laver Cup title after defeating Team World by 13-5 in London. Alexander Zverev secured the trophy with a straight sets victory over Lerner Tien, making the remaining matches unnecessary. Flavio Cobolli and Jakub Mensik had earlier won their doubles match. Those were the headlines. There's still more to come here on Monaco Radio. Tall Story is coming next right here on Monaco Radio.
2: Rushing through one of the largest urban parks in the world is a stream which thrill-seeking Münchner will be well aware of. This waterway is one of a number of urban features which locals have managed to co-opt into leisure venues. And it's another example of how bending the rules in the Bavarian capital can have a great effect for city dwellers' quality of life. You're listening to Tall Stories, a Monaco production brought to you by the team behind The Urbanist. I'm Andrew Tuck. In this episode, Valerie Hamilton takes us on a wild ride down Munich's Eisbach.
3: The Eisbach Canal wasn't built for fun. There's a reason they call it the Eisbach. It's cold, and its current is fast enough to sweep you off of your feet. It runs along the eastern edge of Munich's Central Park, rushing below maple and linden trees. About a kilometer downstream, the current feeds an electrical power plant. It's dangerous to go in. About once a year, someone drowns. All along its banks are signs warning against swimming, with skull pictograms to drive the point home. But the signs haven't really sunken in. On the contrary.
4: Three, two, one.
3: For decades, swimming down the Eisbach has been how young people in Munich celebrate summer. Now, thanks to social media, it's gone global. Pavel and his friends came from Katowice, Poland to try their luck. They asked a chatbot what to expect.
5: That we can get a thermic shock when jumping in. Hopefully this won't happen to us today.
3: Even in summer, the water is only about 18 degrees. But there's no time to dwell on that, because as soon as you jump in, you're speeding down the canal. The concrete walls rush by as you scramble to keep from being swept into other swimmers. At the beginning, the canal floor is smooth and mossy, but not for long.
6: Oh, my foot!
3: Suddenly, there's a wave that gives you a face full of water, and that's just the beginning of this wild ride. Soon, you're ducking under footbridges that cross low across the canal, dodging chains and pipes underneath the bridges and other swimmers hanging onto them. This may be where you start to wonder if riding the Eisbach was such a good idea after all. And then come the surfers. Because the other dangerous and illegal summer fun that Munich is famous for is river surfing. It was invented decades ago, right here on the Eisbach, when debris on the canal floor created a stationary, surfable wave. Munich's landlocked surfers drop in on their boards and ride that single wave back and forth across the canal until they wipe out. But with surfers riding a wave across and swimmers riding the current through, it can get messy. The crossing is set up like a traffic intersection, where instead of a red traffic signal, there's a red cable stretched across the canal. In theory, swimmers hang on to the cable to wait for a break in the surf traffic, then proceed with caution. In practice, well, Munich student and Eisbach aficionado Bent Schutz explains the risk.
7: I don't think that it's all too nice to get a surfboard in your head, so yeah.
3: By this time, you may be wondering how to get out of the Eisbach. The answer is coming up on the left, 3-meter ladders bolted to the canal walls, meant for rescuers, but used by Eisbach swimmers for a timely escape. This isn't the end of the Eisbach, but it's the end of the ride. Because remember that power station that the Eisbach feeds? Its turbines are just downstream from here. So if you've made it this far, don't push your luck. Conveniently, those rescue ladders lead you just across the street from Munich's number 16 tram. Swimmers line up on the sidewalk and squeeze in, barefoot and dripping wet. There's an unofficial rule. You don't need a ticket, but stay away from the upholstery. The ride back is just 2 stops up to the Haus der Kunst National Art Museum. There, museum staff have hung curtains to create changing rooms for swimmers. There's also an exhibit, a collection of cell phones, GoPros, watches, and jewelry that swimmers and surfers have lost while riding the Eisbach. Whether or not you catch an Eisbach wave, you can catch the exhibit until February 7th.
2: 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I'm Andrew Tuck. Goodbye, and thank you for listening, city lovers.
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0: Rachel Shinuriri with One Song Away From Crying to finish the hour in music on Monaco Radio. Well, don't cry, I'll be back in a minute with the headlines for you.
1: You are listening to Monaco Radio in association with Chanel Watches. 7 times stronger than steel, the J12 ceramic is unmatched in its resistance to abrasions over time. Yet its greatest strength lies in its softness. Polished with diamond powder, it feels as smooth as silk against the skin. Combined with the Caliber 12.1 manufacture movement, the exceptional material embodies all the expertise and cutting-edge technology of Chanel watchmaking. An invincible softness that becomes one with whomever wears it. Chanel Watches, official timekeeper of Monaco Radio.
0: It's midnight in Kingston, it's 1 p.m. here in Kaohsiung City, 6 a.m. in London and 10:30 a.m. in Mumbai. That's the time on Monaco Radio, brought to you by Chanel Watches. Coming to you from Kaohsiung in South Taiwan, I am Junior Ye here on Monaco Radio. Those are my last headlines today, and I'm thinking about lunch. As I said, it's a holiday here, but there's always a convenience store ready, so wish me luck to find a nice meal. Andrew Müller is coming next with the Foreign Desk, and then it will be The Globalist, our flagship program, and I am sure we can squeeze more music between the two. This is what we have next for you on Monaco Radio. And first, here are the latest news headlines. Oil prices have gone up as peace efforts between the US and Iran remain stalled. Brent crude gained more than 1%, reaching around $106 per barrel. Preliminary data also showed that oil exports from major Middle Eastern producers reached their highest level since the war began. Shipments through Hormuz are expected to total about 7.4 million barrels per day this month. In Northern Ireland, protesters have prevented a Protestant parade from passing through a Catholic neighborhood after authorities lifted a ban in place for nearly 30 years. Around 2,000 people blocked the route in Portadown, while police separated them from members of the Orange Order. Political leaders in Ireland and Britain have called for calm and warned against damaging the peace process. In Japan, inflation in the corporate service sector has reached the highest level in more than 2 years. Prices charged between companies for services rose by 3.7% in August compared with the previous year. Higher freight, advertising and rental costs contributed to the increase. And finally, in tennis, Team Europe has won a 6th Laver Cup title after defeating Team World by 13-5 in London. Alexander Zverev secured the trophy with a straight sets victory over Leonard Tien, making the remaining matches unnecessary. Flavio Cobolli and Jakub Mensik had earlier won their doubles match. Those were the headlines. There's still more to come here on Monaco Radio. The Foreign Desk is coming right now on Monaco Radio. Catch up later.
2: It is commonplace within and without Lebanon to bemoan its chronic chaos and blame those who govern it. It is not an unreasonable response, all things considered, but the grumbling could perhaps occasionally be paused to marvel that anybody even wants to try. To take charge of Lebanon is to take charge of a country for which crisis has been the default setting for at least the last half century. This decade alone in Lebanon has seen one prime minister forced from office by immense protests against corruption and general ineptitude, another resigning after the colossal explosion of a forgotten and neglected cargo of ammonium nitrate destroyed Beirut's port and much more besides, killing hundreds and injuring thousands. There has been a rolling economic crisis described at one point by the World Bank as among the worst in modern history. There was, of course, caused the same COVID-19 pandemic everyone else had, but exacerbated by Lebanon's wheezing infrastructure and general dysfunction. And there has been war, as Israel's vengeance upon its enemies in the wake of Hamas's massacres of October 7, 2023, included a resumption of hostilities with Hezbollah, the Iran-backed Shia group which has long operated in Lebanon not merely as an armed political party, one capable indeed of outgunning Lebanon's own military, but as an entire parallel state, providing services to its constituents which Lebanon can not. But there have also, at the ever-present risk of tempting fate, been some grounds for optimism. In early 2025, a new government was corralled under President Joseph Aoun, a former general and commander of the Lebanese Armed Forces, and Prime Minister Nawaf Salam, a former International Court of Justice judge and former ambassador to the United Nations. Salam's cabinet is heavy on politically independent technocrats, though not without concessions to Lebanese political reality. The ministers for health and labor, for example, are both affiliated with Hezbollah. President Aoun has vowed to disarm Hezbollah, reform Lebanon's institutions and economy, and reach some sort of accommodation with Israel. At the recent Arab Media Summit in Dubai, the Foreign Desk spoke to two of the senior Lebanese politicians who currently have their shoulders to this Sisyphean boulder. We spoke to another after we got back. Where do you even start trying to fix Lebanon? Even if Israel has defanged Hezbollah, can Hezbollah really be disarmed? And what happens after the UN's peacekeeping mission folds its tents in December? This is the Foreign Desk.
3: Lebanese people, whether it be inside Lebanon or outside our diaspora, are looking to us to continue to persevere. We have a lot of work to do still.
4: It's not a small change. It's a huge change when the state comes back and declares very clearly that the monopoly of arms has been brought back to its control and its jurisdiction.
5: But at the same time, Hezbollah is not going to commit suicide. So give them the rope.
2: You're listening to The Foreign Desk with me, Andrew Muller. Our first guest is Hanine Sayed, Lebanon's Social Affairs Minister. She has spoken before of her personal stake in making Lebanon functional. Among the victims of the 2020 port explosion was her mother. Prior to joining Lebanon's government, the minister had a long career at the World Bank, specializing in human development and social protection in the Middle East, North Africa, and in Lebanon. Minister, first of all, I was hoping you could give our listeners some sense of what it is like to start a job like yours, as you did in February 2025. When you take on a portfolio like social affairs in Lebanon and look around at everything that needs doing, where do you even begin?
3: Well, that's a very challenging question. But I think there's several layers you have to start. Clearly, yes, a lot of challenges. And the first thing that I did was get a sense of the situation in the country. Even in February 2025, we knew that poverty was high, significantly high. Lebanon was still barely coming out at that time from the 2024 war, Israel's war on Lebanon at the time. And though there was a agreement to stop the war, it was still quite, unstable. So we knew that on the one hand, we still had displacement from the previous war. We knew there was poverty, chronic poverty in the country, in the northern part and eastern part of the country. So you start with that, you know, what are the big challenges that you're going to face as a ministry? And then to understand who are my clients, who it is that we are going to be serving. And then the third very critical thing is looking at my budget to see what kind of resources do I have to be able to help people. And of course, as you can imagine, those sources were quite limited. We had still not gotten out from the impact of the financial economic crisis that hit Lebanon in 2019-2020. The economy was still reeling from that. The banking sector had not yet been, the necessary reforms had not yet started. So our budget was minimal. So I can go on and on, but you get the idea. You start with the macro and then the ground level, and then you look at your resources and you see that you have a big challenge.
2: But for you personally, how different have you found the experience of working from inside the government? Because, of course, you had decades of experience of working, I mean, elsewhere in the world as well, but certainly with Lebanon in your role at the World Bank. How different is this?
3: Right. So on the one hand, of course, there was some familiarity because these issues of social policy, human development, poverty are my expertise. So I was comfortable, of course, with dealing, in that sense, I was dealing with similar issues. But on the other hand, it is very different in the sense that when you work in an institution like the World Bank, you give advice, and sure, you help governments prepare programs, policies, projects, you help provide financing, but ultimately you're not responsible. You're not in the first line of response to people. When you're in government, you are ultimately responsible. You're on the other side. You have to make sure that things work. So you face much more difficult challenges. Essentially, you're now having to make sure that things happen. You are accountable to the people. Then there's a difference between theory and practice. You realize that a lot of things that I might myself have even advocated as World Bank don't really work when they're on the ground, on the other side. And I can go on and on about that. So that's really, the difference, yes.
2: How difficult, though, are you, or otherwise, are you finding it to get Lebanon's people to buy into what the new government is trying to do, though? Because obviously, failures of Lebanese governments go back decades and decades and decades. It's a while since I've last been to Lebanon, but I have been a few times, and I have generally found people somewhat weary, suspicious, and cynical about anybody who turns up and says, no, this time it'll work, we can fix it. Are you learning anything about how to get people to buy into what you're trying to do?
3: Yes, of course. I'm learning a lot. I think one keeps on learning. I learned how critical and important communication is. Absolutely fundamental. You could be the best minister or policymaker, and if you don't communicate, it almost has no impact. And you can be not so good, and you're brilliant at talking and communicating. But of course, what I aim to do is to do a lot and to communicate it so people really understand what we're doing, what our objective is, and also to be as transparent as possible about the challenges that you're facing, that the country is facing, I think is something very critical. Now, our government came in with a lot of hope from Lebanese people because starting with the president and then the prime minister and the members of cabinet, it's kind of a different breed of people that from a long time that has been in government in Lebanon. The prime minister, for example, who was the head of the International Court of Justice, a man of high, high integrity, same for the president. I don't think there's a single minister who's not an expert in her or his ministry. While we've had for years ministers put, have nothing to do with their portfolio, put in ministries. And so the Lebanese people, and this is almost any Lebanese you talk to, especially a year ago and when we came in, or a year and a half ago, felt that this was a new phase for Lebanon. It still is, despite the challenges and the fact that we had now another war, which is not, it was unexpected. So Lebanese hopes are high that we are a reform-minded government. We have started on that road. We've achieved. Of course, we're not there yet. By all means, we have still a ways to go. And I recall before March 2nd, when this war broke out, we really, each of us as ministers, myself, for example, we had our strategies, we had our reform programs, we were starting, we're moving. And then the war erupts on March 2nd and you're set back. You are, because you're then all of a sudden you're now in emergency humanitarian mode. You're no more thinking development, thinking, you know, the kind of big dreams that we had. But nevertheless, I do feel that Lebanese people, whether it be inside Lebanon or outside our diaspora, are looking for to us to continue to persevere. I mean, and in fact, just 2 weeks ago, we got another vote of confidence from Parliament. So we are happy to gain that confidence of people. We have a lot of work to do still.
2: I mean, you mentioned transparency earlier, and the Prime Minister, Nawaf Salam, was certainly transparent earlier this month when he said that the reconstruction task now facing Lebanon is, as he put it, beyond the state's current capacity. That may well be the case, but does that not, or could that not be heard as something of a council of despair, the sort of acknowledging that Lebanon can't really do anything much without considerable help from outside?
3: Well, I think it's true that we do need help from the outside. It's not to say that we don't have responsibility and we are trying to allocate whatever we can from our measly budget. Just look at the numbers. The cost of reconstruction, per our last analysis, is $9.2 billion. Mm-hmm. So this is would stretch any country. So what we did was we phased this out, and we're asking for the initial phase of funding of about $1 billion to be able to at least ensure people go back to their villages into some kind of temporary shelter, homes. And it's very important to be able to help people now fill in that gap that is there, because in the past, when the government or state was absent, basically, this opened the door for non-state actors to come in. And we don't want that to happen again. We want this now really for the government, the state, to be able to stand by its citizens and help. And I think increasingly, international community is understanding that. One level of it is about, you know, weapon control or any weapons outside the purview of the government must be brought in to control the government, but at the same time, we also have in the social and economic sphere where the government needs to help people and be by them.
2: But just finally on that thought, specifically the one about weapons control, as you put it, and trying to get the entire country under one unified structure, another milestone slash challenge looming is that on December 31st, the mandate for UNIFIL, the UN peacekeeping force, the interim force, as it was called when it deployed 48 years ago, will be running out. Is that a concern as you look ahead? Are there structures in place that can do what UNIFIL was doing?
3: So, yes, it is a concern, the fact that the mandate of UNIFIL will end by the end of this year. We cannot afford a vacuum. As we speak, the Prime Minister and his team are in New York exactly and primarily to get an agreement from all the member states and from for some kind of replacement force, if you will, under also a UN auspices, because that's important. And yes, it's very important that we do not reach a stage of vacuum by the end of after the end of this year. This is in sense of security, it's important, but also UNIFIL did play a economic role in the South for years, supporting communities and the like. Now, this, of course, we can, part of our recovery plan, we hope that we're able to continue that. But most importantly, it's about the security and the monitoring of violations. So this is the most critical topic right now that the government is and the president is seeking to resolve.
2: That was Haneen Syed, Lebanon's Social Affairs Minister. This is the Foreign Desk. You're listening to The Foreign Desk with me, Andrew Muller. Our next guest is Paul Marcos, Lebanon's Minister of Information, who I spoke to at the Arab Media Summit in Dubai last week. I began by asking about Lebanon's new media laws, which create a new national media regulator and enshrine some support for protection of sources and free expression, but which had nevertheless prompted some pushback from Lebanese journalists.
4: for us, this new law has been a revolution in the media scene. Why? Because it comes to replace an old law that dates 70 years ago and another law that dates 30 years ago. So we had to introduce this change. Was it full and perfect? Nothing is perfect. We have to work on keeping the, let's say, update on this law in order to match and reflect the new changes in the world media.
2: But what specific aspects of the media environment in Lebanon did you think needed to be addressed by the new law?
4: I think, for example, the new media tools, like especially the websites, were not tackled by the old law since it was enacted long before their establishment. So it was a need to have such a law, such provisions, legal provisions, to tackle those media, new media tools. It doesn't exist before. Let's say now you have some criteria on how to establish a website, not as restrictions, but rather as criteria on having, let's say, a physical address, at least having an owner, an editor-in-chief, having journalists working in this media tool, having expertise and specialization on the field, and binding by professional obligations, like the obligation to publish the reply or the answer back from any complaint.
2: But were you surprised then by the resistance to the new law from journalists? I know that some changes were made subsequently, but certainly there seemed to be a concern on the part of some that this was an attempt to assert government control over the media.
4: I don't agree that there has been an opposition, as you mentioned. There has been, yes, a few remarks, amongst which my remarks as well, my comments on the law. But nevertheless, it doesn't undermine or discredit the importance of this new media law that has been prepared with the support of UNESCO and other media organizations, whether internationally or locally. We're gonna continue the process of this reform. It never ends, but at least now we have a new law that we can rely on and make any new developments on it. I mean, while this wasn't possible before, since you had a very old platform that you couldn't work on.
2: I mean, there has been at least one attempt, I think I'm right in saying, to police language, this idea that media outlets which may be sympathetic to Hezbollah can no longer refer to them as the resistance. Why was that an important change to make?
4: This wasn't subject to the law.
2: But this was a decision of yours, though.
4: This was subject to the decision of the government itself at the beginning of March this year, the March the 2nd, where the government met in an exceptional meeting of the cabinet and took such a decision of banning the military actions of Hezbollah. So this was implemented in the media in order not to promote war speech anymore and restrict the expression to only political and social activities of any political party. But the arm is restricted to the state, and the monopoly of arm has to be brought back to the state itself.
2: And you think like that a relatively cosmetic change like that is an important part of doing that? I understand what you're saying about wanting to bring the monopoly of military power back under state control. That's been a fairly clearly stated and quite reasonable ambition of the new government. But do you think a relatively small change like this can be part of that process?
4: It's not a small change.
2: Mm.
4: It's a huge change when the state comes back and declares very clearly that the monopoly of arms has been brought back to its control and its jurisdiction.
2: Well, just to bring this back finally to the future of Lebanese media, how important is it to Lebanon's future that the media be able to operate as independently as possible?
4: Look, there has been many challenges, amongst which mainly the financial challenges for Lebanese media tools. But I think although those challenges and difficulties, they are doing good. They can do better, much better, of course. They aim to do much better. Now with the new law, with the new provisions that can also be added to it, they might work in a better climate. But I think this is related also to politics and to the military and securitarian atmosphere, mm-hmm. whether in the region or in Lebanon as well. So you cannot, let's say, discard the link that is objectively existing between the political and securitarian atmosphere and the media atmosphere itself.
2: But just do you think the media needs to subordinate itself to those two concerns?
4: I think the Lebanese media tools are working wisely, and they are trying to reconcile between those different interests altogether. And they are doing good. They can and they will, I think, and I hope, they will do better with the new law, with the exchange of expertise with other friends and organizations amongst the world. And I think now that the law has been issued, the rank of Lebanon can be improved. The journalists Sans Frontières promised us that the rank of Lebanon will improve much more than it has been improving since the beginning of the beginning of this mandate of the President of the Republic, General Joseph Aoun. It has been improving like over 25 Arab and Asian states. And we look forward to more improvements with this new law.
2: That was Paul Marcos, Lebanon's Minister of Information, speaking to the Foreign Desk at the Arab Media Summit in Dubai. This is the Foreign Desk on Monocle Radio. You're listening to the Foreign Desk on Monocle Radio. Finally, on today's show, we were also visited at our pop-up studio at the Arab Media Summit in Dubai by Elias Abu Saab, Lebanon's Deputy Speaker of Parliament. His occupation of this role is, in some respects, a demonstration of what Lebanon's largely technocratic new government is trying to do. Boussab is the founder of the American University of Dubai, and also what it is up against, in that the Speaker of Lebanon's Parliament is, as it has been since 1992, Nabi Berri, now 88, long-serving leader of Amal, once a rival militia to Hezbollah, now a sort of Shia ally. Starting with the easy question, I began by asking how far Lebanon currently is from reaching any kind of agreement with Israel. Representatives from the two countries are supposed to meet next month in Rome.
5: Well, we were supposed to meet. Now, it got postponed. It got postponed because we are not sure if the Israelis are ready to move with the talks, especially that their election is coming up. In few months, in few weeks. And we believe that Prime Minister Netanyahu right now is going to postpone any kind of solution to stay showing the strength that you know he was trying to show in the war that he did and his presence in Lebanon. And so the last thing he wants, in my opinion, is to go and say, okay, I'm withdrawing from a land in Lebanon or what have you. So he will probably stay stiff until after the election. And that's why the discussion got postponed. As he clearly said, after the first time we signed and something similar to an MOU, which we don't know still until today whether it's an MOU or it's a the framework or what is it. But the next day after he signed, he went publicly to say, I don't care about what was signed. I will not implement any of that. We will not withdraw from Lebanon. So we thought that, you know, probably he needs more time. And the U.S. administration also is coming up to an election, midterm election, and they will not be putting pressure on Israel to move in this direction. So we have to wait.
2: So you don't think anything is all that likely to shift in between now and both the Israeli and U.S. elections?
5: No, I believe that this would be try to pass some time, keep the situation as it is. We're trying to avoid the, you know, escalation. But at the same time, we have to wait. We have to contain as much as we can what's happening. Now it's in the southern part of the south of Lebanon.
2: Yeah.
5: We're trying to keep it there, and hopefully it will remain there until after the elections to see how serious these talks can be.
2: But in that interim, does it feel to you that Lebanon has any agency? Are there things you can do to move this process along by yourself, even if Israel and the United States are paying more attention elsewhere?
5: Move the talks, the discussion?
2: The situation in general, with specific reference to the disarmament of Hezbollah, which I know is something that the new Lebanese government has committed itself to. Is that something that is doable on Lebanon's own terms with Lebanon's own resources?
5: This is something that the Lebanese government has decided, and most of the Lebanese have already discussed and agreed that we should be moving with the disarmament, and only according to our constitution, there should be no arms except in the hands of the Lebanese armed forces. And there's no way that we can go back to a different situation. How do we convince Hezbollah that it's time now to implement our constitution and to give all the arms to the Lebanese armed forces would be what? How can we get guarantees that the Israelis, after we, you know, they submit their arms, that the Israelis will not come and attack, they will not occupy the land, they will not, try and take our natural resources. So we need this assurance, and that assurance needs external forces like the United States government, the Europeans, and other countries.
2: I'll come back to the question of those external players, but I'm asking you about this because prior to becoming Deputy Speaker, you were, of course, Minister for National Defense. You're talking in terms of Hezbollah agreeing to give up their weapons. Is there no prospect of the Lebanese armed forces making Hezbollah give up their weapons?
5: I don't, to be quite honest with you, I don't see that we can do that by war, by force. However, we will use diplomacy and we will use, discussions. And I think we can convince Hezbollah if we get the guarantees that the Israelis would give up their interest in any part of the land of Lebanon or the natural resources. If we have those guarantees, and right now the West and the United States and our Arab friends are all saying that we will stand by Lebanon when that happens, but we will not do or help Lebanon as far as the Hezbollah is armed. So we have, it's like, which one is first, the chicken or the egg? We disarm Hezbollah now, and then the Israelis may come back and say, we will occupy your land, or we get assurances that, you know, this will end, the occupation will end, and the Israelis will have no interest in occupying or taking on any of our natural resources. So I think there is a roadmap that we can put in place, and I will not, I will be quite frank with you. It is being discussed right now. A roadmap is being discussed. I am aware of part of it. I know what is happening. How do we disarm Hezbollah in the southern part of Lebanon first? What would the Israelis give up in return? And then if that's serious, and that I'm talking disarming this time, not by, go look for something. Is Hezbollah willingly letting you know their maps, their presence, their areas, and willingly telling you, you know, I'm giving up the arm in this area, and then move to the other part of Lebanon to continue. But that would require a step from the Israeli side. I don't think they're ready right now before the election to do it.
2: But is there also not a key conundrum in there that I understand how I think how these propositions interlock, that disarmed Hezbollah means that Israel acknowledges that it no longer has any particular interest in occupying any of Lebanon's territory. How do you bring that about, though, without making it look like Hezbollah have handed Israel a massive victory, which I'm guessing is not something Hezbollah would be keen to do? This needs to be framed in a way that Hezbollah won't feel like they're being made to look like they're surrendering.
5: I don't think they will be showing that they surrendered. Mm. They will have to show that they have freed land, returned prisoners, you know, Israelis' commitments that they will not attack Lebanon. That's what I said when I spoke about a framework.
2: Mm.
5: So it must include what the Israelis would do for that. Now, if that doesn't happen, the resistance can take different kinds of resistance. I think one of the biggest mistakes is that Hezbollah built themselves as an army.
2: Mm.
5: And they became like, you know, another strong, organized
2: state within a state, yeah,
5: or an army. If that continues, the occupation continues in Lebanon, and the Israelis still showing interest in occupying parts of Lebanon, we may see or we may witness the old way of resistance,
2: mm,
5: which is an organized group, not big, no headquarters. You'll find them making small operations against the presence of the Lebanese army, like in the 80s, early 80s. So the Lebanese people will not give up their land. And the Lebanon will be united at that point to resist the occupation of Israel. That's if Hezbollah accepts that they are no longer an armed force and they are an army within an army. So if Hezbollah gave up the arms and the Israelis still want to occupy Lebanon, we may see that the Lebanese people in general, unified, are going to start resisting their occupation. And it is by law. It is by the UN Constitution. It is by law that we do that. So that's why I think the Israelis will have to give up the land if the excuse of the arms of Hezbollah is gone. Let's say Hezbollah is disarmed, the Lebanese army is in control of the country, there will be no excuse for Israelis to remain in our country.
2: Just finally, and I'm trying to be optimistic here, do you think this is potentially a hopeful moment? Because Hezbollah obviously are greatly weakened versus what they were 3 or 4 years ago by one factor or another. Iran is currently consumed with the conflict it is conducting with the United States. Is there a possibility, if those outside partners that you were talking about earlier really focus on Lebanon and put some proper effort into making this happen, that it can be made to happen, even perhaps if Israel is not minded to cooperate?
5: The answer, quite simply, is yes. I see hope. I think it can happen for the reasons you just mentioned. Iran is not the same. Hezbollah is not the same. But at the same time, Hezbollah is not going to commit suicide.
2: Mm.
5: So give them the rope. You know, they're ready. They want to move to a different state, but they're not going to commit suicide. You want to achieve a goal like the West, the Arab countries, the United States, by having Lebanon controlled only by the, you know, by the government and by the Lebanese armed forces, then talk and give a rope to those who have the arms. And I think this can happen with the guarantees, and I see that we're going in that direction.
2: That was Elias Abu Saab, Lebanon's Deputy Speaker of Parliament, speaking to us at the Arab Media Summit in Dubai earlier this month. That's it for this episode of The Foreign Desk. We'll be back next week, and look out for The Foreign Desk Explainer, available every Wednesday. The Foreign Desk was produced by Anita Riota and Lily Austin. The Foreign Desk Explainer was produced this week by Christy O'Grady. Thanks also this week to Hassan Anderson, Inzamam Rashid and Steph Chungu. 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From me, Andrew Muller, thank you very much for listening. Until next time, goodbye.
0: That was The Foreign Desk. We will listen to some music now on Monaco Radio until it's time for The Globalist, hosted today from London by Emma Nelson. Emma, hello to you from Taiwan. What do you have for us today?
6: Hello, Julien. Well, voters said no to enshrining a stricter interpretation of traditional Swiss neutrality. Big vote yesterday. Big overwhelming result there as well. It was a very, very clear message being sent. They do not want to codify an interpretation of neutrality into the constitution. We'll also look at Saudi Arabia, Turkey and Pakistan. They're meeting to discuss a mutual defence policy, and we'll talk about why these three countries feel they have to lean against each other at times like now. We'll also go through the papers. We'll get the latest from the opening of Paris Fashion Week, and we'll start the week by a relaxing trip to the world's sauna capital, which, guess where, is in Finland. Stay tuned. It's all coming up from 7 here in London.
0: Thanks, Emma. Stay safe in London. Back to Taiwan with me. We'll listen to some music right after this.
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0: Holly Bruin with Fur Game to finish the hour in music on Monaco Radio. The headlines are coming and then the globalist. This is Julien Huyer signing off from Kaohsiung in South Taiwan and wishing all of you a great day.
1: You're listening to Monaco Radio in association with Chanel Watches. 7 times stronger than steel, the J12 ceramic is unmatched in its resistance to abrasions over time. Yet its greatest strength lies in its softness. Polished with diamond powder, it feels as smooth as silk against the skin. Combined with the Calibre 12.1 manufacturer movement, the exceptional material embodies all the expertise and cutting-edge technology of Chanel watchmaking. An invincible softness that becomes one with whomever wears it. Chanel Watches, official timekeeper of Monaco Radio.
2: It's 1500 in Pyongyang, 8 a.m. in Bern, 7 a.m. here in London, and 2 a.m. in New York City. 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

0: Live from London, this is The Globalist with me, Emma Nelson. A very warm welcome to today's programme. Coming up.
1: Wir waren neutral, wir sind neutral, wir werden neutral bleiben seit 180 Jahren und diese muss aufbewahrt werden.
0: We were neutral, we are neutral, and we will remain neutral and have done so for 180 years. Switzerland's foreign minister's reaction as voters say no to baking the definition of neutrality into the constitution. We'll examine this major moment of soul searching and ask what it could mean for the country's role on the global stage. Also ahead in the next 60 minutes, as Saudi Arabia, Turkey and Pakistan meet to discuss their mutual defence policy, we ask why these three countries need to feel to back each other now. We'll also have the papers. We'll have the first in our week-long series on scent and...
2: Of course, I'm not originally Finnish, but I have lived here for a long time and I don't think about it anymore because it takes me 20 seconds and I'm naked and I'm ready for Löyly.
0: We'll kick off the week with a relaxing trip to the world's sauna capital, which, guess where, is in Finland. That's all coming up on The Globalist, live from London. First, a quick look at what else is happening in today's news. In Britain, five men have been arrested on suspicion of explosive and terrorism offences after a major incident near to an airbase used by the US military. The US ambassador to China says President Donald Trump has offered to sell weapons to China. And Serbia's President Aleksandar Vučić has announced his resignation. Elections must now be held within 90 days. Stay tuned to Monocle Radio throughout the day for more on these stories. But first, voters in Switzerland have overwhelmingly voted against enshrining neutrality in the constitution. A very public affirmative campaign by the Yes group failed at changing the country's relationship with being neutral. It's one of the essential pillars of Swiss domestic and international identity. So how much did this weekend's poll change the way it's seen, both internally and from abroad? Well, first of all, let's hear from Benno Zog, who's head of strategy and international affairs and security policy at the Swiss Federal Department of Defence. He described Switzerland's options just ahead of the vote.
3: Cooperation with the likes of NATO, with our neighbouring states who are mostly NATO, serves our own defence capabilities. It serves efforts in Europe for stability and for security. And sanctions help restrict an aggressor in a war of aggression. And that's why Switzerland adopted them. Not being able to do so and thus having a more strict, a more rigid interpretation of neutrality in our constitution would be detrimental. It would limit the room for manoeuvre for our government to change its policy depending on circumstances, still all within the core of neutrality. So the position is very clear.
0: That was Benno Zog from the Swiss Defence Department. They're talking to us at the end of last week on the Monocle Daily. Well, joining us now is Oliver Strybis, his Professor of Political Science at Franklin University in Lugano. Good morning, Oliver.
4: Good morning.
0: No great surprise here, is there, in terms of the overwhelming vote against this change to the Constitution?
4: Well, no great surprise. I think that the vote, the yes share is below 30%. This certainly is a surprise. I mean, how crushing this defeat is. And it's maybe no surprise since we knew the polls. But if you had asked me like 20 years ago, I'd probably be surprised. Surprised.
0: In what way?
4: Well, I think this understanding of neutrality that this popular initiative wanted to put into the constitution, this was quite popular, let's say, 20 years ago. So therefore, I think it's surprising that this changed. And I think the reason for change is the invasion of Russia in Ukraine.
0: What has happened, though, to I mean, you said just there that the full-scale invasion by Russia of Ukraine is what has prompted this soul-searching. But it, in so doing, it has really exposed deep disagreement about what neutrality actually entails, doesn't it? Could you explain that to us?
4: Yeah, I mean, so the question is always about the interpretation of neutrality. The exact meaning of it is not written into the constitution. It's just written that we are neutral. So there is always a fight about what should be understood by this neutrality. And the conservative camp in Switzerland always wanted this neutrality to be very rigidly interpreted, that one would really not take sides in any international conflict. While the left would always say it means more that we go with international law and we offer our services to the international community. And I think over time, it's a bit more the second understanding of neutrality that has become dominant. And I think the vote yesterday basically confirmed this interpretation.
0: How does this change the way that internationally Switzerland is seen? I mean, will this make it a more attractive negotiator, for example?
4: No, I mean, the fear of the conservative camp is that we are a less attractive negotiator because we do take sides, for example, now in with the war in Ukraine, right? The Swiss also adopted the sanctions. So I don't think so. I rather think that the role of Switzerland in negotiations might become weaker, has already become weaker in the context now with Ukraine.
0: So just develop that a little bit further. So there is a fear that actually this entire process could have actually damaged a very precious and very cherished image that the Swiss have.
4: Yes, certainly the conservative side thinks that, but the other side, which is stronger, thinks that in a context like the invasion of Russia and Ukraine, where international law is so clearly violated, it's even more problematic to not be on the side of international law, to not be on the side of the majority of the international community and certainly the Western democratic international community.
0: Insofar as it's really difficult for Switzerland to be neutral when we have a war on the European continent.
4: Absolutely. And I mean, it's still kind of possible now with the invasion of Russia and Ukraine. But imagine what happens if Russia would attack EU member states. I doubt very much that Switzerland could uphold its neutrality in such a case.
0: Just explain to us a little bit more. I mean, we've mentioned throughout this the presence of Russia in all this. I mean, does this now in any way play into Russia's hands? I mean, in the run-up to the referendum, there was a real worry by some politicians that Moscow was interfering in the neutrality initiative. I mean, how much difference has Moscow made to this?
4: Well, they tried to influence a bit this vote and it was totally counterproductive. It basically showed that Russia had an interest in a yes vote for this initiative because, right, it would have made it impossible for Switzerland to keep its sanctions on Russia. So, if anything, this vote is a clear defeat for Russia and everyone who basically does some blame shifting towards Ukraine.
0: I mean, it was an incredible positive campaign that you would see right across every Swiss train station, wherever you walked. It was very vocal and it was visible and it framed neutrality in a very positive way. However, the fact that the majority voted to no, what does that now say about the future of Switzerland and its concept of neutrality? Is it done?
4: I mean, let me tell you a few words about this campaign. I mean, this yes campaign was a really weak, surprisingly weak campaign for a party that is known for very strong campaigns, for very aggressive campaigns. Basically, what they needed to do was to activate, to mobilize the conservative voters in Switzerland. And the campaign basically came across as almost as a left-wing pacifist campaign. So this did really not work at all. And I think a few percentages of the lacking yes votes can also be explained by this weak campaign. But I'm sorry, this was not the original question.
0: No, the question is, Oliver, what happens now? Is this argument now put to bed?
4: Yes, I mean, I think certainly the idea of having a more strict understanding of neutrality in the Constitution, this idea is clearly dead. The debate will rather shift in the other direction. It will rather shift in the direction of whether we can remain as neutral as we are or whether we have to ally ourselves more with our European neighbours.
0: Oliver Stribers, Professor of Political Science at Franklin University, on the line from Lugano. Thank you so much for joining me on The Globalist. Now 9:10 a.m. in Riyadh, 7:10 a.m. here in London. You're listening to The Globalist with me, Emma Nelson. And the chiefs of staff of Saudi Arabia, Turkey and Pakistan are to hold an urgent meeting to discuss ways to support the kingdom under the Mecca Joint Defence Agreement. The three countries' agreement stipulates that an attack on one is an attack on all. So to tell us more, I'm joined by Iona Craig, who joined us from Cheltenham here in the UK. She's a journalist who specialises in the Arabian Peninsula, and Hannah Lucinda Smith, Monocle's contributor and former Istanbul correspondent, who's in the studio. Good morning to you both.
5: Good morning.
6: Good morning.
0: Iona, let's begin with you. I mean, what's prompted this meeting? I mean, we have in the headlines the fact that fighting is intensifying in various areas in Yemen, where we have Iran-backed Houthi rebels against Saudi government forces, or pro-Saudi government forces, I should say.
6: Yes, and I think because of that escalation, the Houthis recently in the last 2-3 weeks taking the territory directly in and around the Bab el-Mandab in the southern Red Sea, this is kind of looking like a new front in the war, or the US-Israeli war with Iran. And of course, Saudi Arabia has got concerns coming from a potential of attacks from Iran that were seen earlier in the conflict, attacks across the border from the Houthis on a regular basis now. And it's also had its oil pipeline attacked from the north from militias in Iraq. So for Saudi Arabia, it's under considerable amount of pressure now from sort of three sides in a conflict that for them has spread significantly now in the last sort of 2 months. So yes, this brings into effect potentially the Mecca Pact that was signed between Pakistan, Turkey and Saudi Arabia. But I think Pakistan probably views itself as having already supported significantly Saudi Arabia, having sent a sort of squadron of fighter jets, 8,000 troops and defense systems to Saudi Arabia in April over the war with Iran. And, you know, I think both Turkey and Pakistan would be very cautious about sending further, certainly, you know, troops that would be involved in this conflict with the Houthis, and have both said that that's not going to happen. I think the defense minister from Pakistan has made it clear as well in recent interviews that the Mecca Pact that we don't really know much details on is really about the territorial integrity, if that is under threat, if Saudi Arabia's territorial integrity is. And that arguably would mean the Houthis taking ground forces into Saudi Arabia, which hasn't happened yet.
0: Hannah, let's bring you in on this one. Iona has just laid out a situation of great tension, but attacks by Houthis are no great surprise. We have seen this conflict in Yemen go for years and years and years now. And there is always that issue, isn't there, which is what we see with NATO, that, you know, with their Article 5, an attack on one is an attack on all. At what point does there actually become a tipping point when people do think we have to pile in now?
5: Right. That's the big question, isn't it? I think the other big question is, what exactly is this defence pact for? It's been called a kind of NATO for the Muslim world, a mutual defence organisation, you know, much like NATO's. But there are already, you know, defence deals going on between these three countries. They are already allied in different ways. Although it has to be said, you know, the relationship between Turkey and Saudi Arabia is not an easy one. If you go back 10 years, they were regional adversaries. And I think one of the most interesting lines that's come out for me in the past few days comes actually from the Speaker of the Turkish Parliament, Numan Kurtulmuş, who said, well, no, Iran is not our adversary here. In fact, maybe Iran could join this organisation one day. Well, I wonder what Saudi Arabia has to say about that.
0: Let's go back to you with that, Iona. And the fact remains is, if you have, you know, the Saudi pro-government conflict inside Yemen against, you know, with the Houthi rebels is a complicated and long-running situation in itself. If you were to add the Turkish forces and the Pakistani forces, how much of a tinderbox would we be looking at here?
6: Yeah, I think actual forces in the terms of ground troops is very, very unlikely. I think certainly Pakistan is already involved in the air defense systems inside Saudi Arabia. But yes, of course, this, you know, the conflict in Yemen is not just about Yemen and hasn't been for some time, given the support that's come from Iran for the Houthis, but also previously from with Saudi Arabia with its coalition, and particularly in the past with the UAE, which is now not involved. So it is now already spread. You know, it's a spread of the war that we're seeing over the Strait of Hormuz. It's, this is not just about Yemen. This is really about the Bab el-Mandab and the Strait of Hormuz, which are now both under either Iran or Iranian allies. And so at the moment, we have now a full-scale war again in Yemen. That's the reality on the ground. There is fighting continuously over the high ground near the Bab el-Mandab. There are airstrikes being carried out on a near daily basis. We've seen last week as well that France was sending defensive support, much like Britain has described their support to Saudi Arabia for this war against the Houthis. So the Saudis are certainly trying to rally as much support amongst European and Western countries as possible, particularly because the US has declined to carry out airstrikes on their behalf, but will be sending other defensive help. So it's trying to build a coalition, however small their contributions are, to help them in this on the basis that they are trying to defend themselves from attacks over the border from Yemen, from attacks potentially more coming from the north in Iraq, and the potential from further attacks from Iran as well. So, yes, the Saudis are up against it, and Yemen is not now a war that is contained to its own borders and is only affected by what happens internally. It is now affected by what happens regionally and arguably globally. And the Houthis have wanted to put themselves in that position for many years, is to have this global strategic role, and they have achieved that now.
0: Iona Craig, thank you so much for that. Hannah Lucinda Smith, stay with us, because I think let's broaden this out into a wider debate about the exploration of what defence pacts are and what they say about the nature of today's alliances. You're with us to talk about what's happening in Turkey and Turkey's very complicated relationship with lots and lots of organisations. John Everard is a former British ambassador to North Korea, and he joins us in the studio now. Good morning, John.
7: Good morning.
0: Now, the reason we brought you in is because Pyongyang has announced closer defence cooperation with Vietnam. There were talks at the end of last week. And it opens up the broader question about when you actually decide to create a defence pact, the strategic decisions behind it.
7: Yes, that's right. What we're watching between Vietnam and North Korea isn't actually a full defence pact, let alone an alliance. It's more a kind of general warming of defence relations. Remember, this all started when President Tho Lam of Vietnam made a state visit to North Korea back in October last year, signed a whole raft of agreements with the North Koreans, including, crucially, a defence agreement. The defence agreement, they're now saying we ought to do something about effectively. They haven't actually implemented it, but it is all about exchanges of defence information, exchange of delegations, exchange of defence education, so presumably something to do with staff colleges. Well short of alliance, but this is Vietnam not exactly forming a pact, but broadening its defence contacts across the region, partly, of course, in the course of North Korea, because it wants an early warning system if the North Koreans are going to do anything stupid, partly also to broaden its options. Vietnam is in a rather a clever position of being able to talk to pretty much everybody and is keeping eggs in different baskets, effectively.
0: How much is ideology behind this? Because if we look at it, you know, we have Vietnam and North Korea, one of the five remaining communist countries on earth. And no, they're not. We're going to have to explain that. But we've got China, Cuba, Laos and Vietnam and North Korea, haven't we? No, you're going to please sort me out for that one. I've got my facts wrong and I do apologise. Clarify for me. And then, if you wouldn't mind, tell us, you know, where's the ideology behind this, if any?
7: Okay, first, sorry, no apology required. North Korea dropped Marxism-Leninism from its constitution many years ago. It is no longer officially a communist state. It's a post-communist state. It's now ethno-nationalist. I mean, you're much closer to German National Socialism than to communism.
0: Grateful for that clarification. Thank you, John.
7: Not at all. ideology. Neither Vietnam nor North Korea, for all their ideological rants on coming out of both Hanoi and Pyongyang, are actually that strong on ideology. This relationship is pragmatic. Both sides have sat down and cold-heartedly worked out what they could screw out of the other. And they reckon they can do a deal, which they're now going to implement.
0: Let's bring in Hannah Lucinda Smith for this. I mean, the idea of ideology versus a sort of a transactional nature nowadays, I mean, that is something which is very much an important part in any decision made by Turkey, who likes to be friends with lots of people.
5: Yeah, absolutely. And it's not just Turkey. I think, you know, across the board, we're seeing these kind of middle powers turning to this kind of pragmatic policy. Turkey, like you say, you know, a member of NATO, quite often a problematic one, also an important one. You know, also Erdogan very, very noisily, both for reasons of his own domestic reasons, you know, framing himself as somebody who will take Turkey its own way and not bow to the will of any other power. But also sort of using it as leverage. You're using his position not only within NATO but also as somebody who can talk to Putin, also as somebody, you know, with very strong links to Hamas, and leveraging those connections for Turkey's own gain.
0: This is, again, we're both talking about Vladimir Putin to a certain degree, because when it comes to North Korea's relationship with Russia, we have soldiers being sent to help with the war against Ukraine. I mean, how much is this a longer term pivoting where defence pacts become transactional, or they just become I will climb into bed with whoever it is the most convenient to climb into bed with short term?
7: I think every case is different. I think it's quite dangerous to generalise here. What we're watching between North Korea and Russia is quite different from the relationship between North Korea and Vietnam. I mean, North Korea and Russia, again, intensely transactional. Both sides have worked out that the other's got something that they want. And remember that this is a formal alliance. When the two countries signed their strategic partnership, there was a definite alliance clause in there. Mutual defence, very much a lot, the wording very similar actually to NATO wording. There's nothing like that in the relationship with Vietnam, or come to that in North Korea's relationship with any other country except for China, and China keeps trying to wriggle out of it.
0: So we're not going to see Vietnamese soldiers being sent to the front line in Ukraine anytime soon?
7: Flying pigs.
0: Thank you very much indeed for that, John Everard. Still to come on today's programme.
8: These 25 independent perfume labels, I really think this is the way that the perfume industry might be going. Like, people are really trying to find something super specific that other people won't have.
0: We'll explore the increasingly crowded market of ultra-luxury perfumes. Stay with us on The Globalist.
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0: Now let's have a look at the newspapers. Joining us is a journalist, Monocle contributor and former Istanbul correspondent, Hannah Lucinda Smith. Good morning. You've just stayed in the studio with us for the last few minutes to go through that sort of idea of the defence pact and the idea of alliances. What have you spotted in the papers today? An enormous story here in the United Kingdom, which is where huge alliances, the US-UK, comes into real threat, under the real threat.
5: Yeah, I mean, I was absolutely gripped by this story from the moment I woke up yesterday when the news was just breaking. This is, of course, the foiled attack on RAF Fairford, which is an airbase in Gloucestershire, which hosts US bombers. Crucially, US bombers, which since March, since the British government gave permission, have been involved in operations on Iran. Now, Iran has openly stated that any base involved in those strikes, it would be a legitimate target. This foiled attack was indeed, appears to have been foiled by a farmer who came across five men and a white van as she was driving home from a party in the early hours. President Trump giving a sort of different indication. He said that it was a result of an operation that the UK and the US have been working together on for some time. He said he'd had these guys sort of under surveillance. There seems to be a little bit of a clash there, Emma.
0: Yes, because we have Donald Trump saying, you know, doing what Donald Trump does, sort of polishing narratives to the US advantage. But I think we need to point everybody towards the Times of London here, which actually has the account of the farmer that you mentioned. It's absolutely jaw-dropping. It says, when she got into her car in the early hours of the morning after leaving a party, a farmer expected a typically quiet journey home along the back roads of rural Gloucestershire. Instead, she found herself in the middle of a once-in-a-lifetime event. She was stunned to spot in the beams of her headlights a group of balaclava-wearing men dressed in black running into the darkness. You couldn't make this up.
5: It's just incredible. You would think that you were seeing things, wouldn't you? You absolutely would. I mean, what strikes me in this kind of description of events, there seems to be a certain kind of amateurishness about it all. I mean, clearly we now know that the British counterterrorism police are involved, that they are looking at an Iran link, that all appears entirely likely. I mean, we know the reach of Iran overseas in Turkey, as well as here, I've reported on, you know, sort of operations against Iranian dissidents. I was just talking with John before we came into the studio, actually, and we were talking about the possibility of, you know, the Russian-style attacks where, you know, they co-opt people to carry out acts of sabotage, attacks on logistics bases, things like that. Could there be some kind of similar thing gone on here? It is an extraordinary story.
0: And it actually poses a big headache for the United Kingdom, given the fact that the base that appears to have been targeted, RAF Fairford, has been used to launch attacks against Iran by US fighter jets or US aircraft. And this now places the focus back on the United Kingdom government saying, what do we allow our territory to be used for?
5: Of course. This actually isn't the first time that a UK base has been attacked since the start of the attacks on Iran. Also, one of our bases in Cyprus came under drone attack quite early on. And, you know, clearly from Iran's perspective, the point of this is to drive that kind of wedge in the alliance, right? It is to sort of raise public anger, perhaps in the UK, raise, you know, public conversation questions, and, you know, hopefully to drive a wedge. But I think, you know, these are sort of very, very serious questions for Andy Burnham, obviously going into conference, having had this sort of, you know, soft introduction perhaps to power over the summer. I think now the hard questions are coming to him.
0: Meanwhile, let's move on to another article about Donald Trump. He has extended the invite for the G20 summit in Miami to Vladimir Putin. Also, as we're hearing in the headlines, apparently he's offered to sell arms to China. This is an excellent article in Politico, which sort of talks about, which examines, you know, Trump's rather mercurial approach to foreign policy. But this is quite an enormous gesture, isn't it?
5: Yeah, I mean, you do have to wonder, is there a sort of plan behind this? Or does Trump wake up in the morning and sort of decide what he's going to do? The invite, this will be the first time that Putin has, if he accepts, that he has attended the G20 since 2019, actually well before the invasion of Ukraine. Most leaders within the G20 are not particularly happy about this. We've had Giorgia Meloni, the Italian Prime Minister, also the EU's Foreign Affairs Chief, Kaya Kallas, expressing strong reservations. But the German Foreign Minister, Johann Wadepul, has said that it could be the start of serious negotiations. And so you have to ask, OK, clearly it feels very, very, very distasteful. We have the war still raging on in Ukraine, Russian attacks on Kiev, on civilian targets. You know, what is the kind of symbols that you're sending by inviting Putin? On the other hand, if it does lead to serious talks, that, of course, would be progress.
0: Let's talk about an article which has been doing the rounds for the last few days now, and in terms of a broader look at the European car market. We have, in the last couple of weeks, seen Jaguar Land Rover deciding that it wants to sell an updated Defender to NATO because traditional car companies are having to militarise in order to keep themselves relevant. One of the biggest companies suffering from a really big strain when it comes to profitability is Volkswagen. And surprisingly, the area which is most under threat is the absolute crown jewel of the company, which is Porsche.
5: Yeah. So Volkswagen acquired Porsche in 2012. It went for a massive IPO in 2022. It was valued at 75 billion euros at that point. And it's basically slumped since then. Part of the problem is that there is falling demand in China. Obviously, China is one of, I think, the biggest market for luxury goods in the world now. Also, competition coming from China. Obviously, China's car makers rapidly expanding, looking to open factories in Europe. And you know, this is now causing huge problems for Volkswagen. As you said, you know, this is part of the broader picture of European car manufacturers coming under financial pressure and a lot of them starting to look to pivot towards that kind of military manufacturing.
0: And what is happening now with Volkswagen in terms of how it pivots? Because the Porsche is getting smaller and smaller and smaller. So where else do they look? I mean, do they look at something like, I don't know, the budget brand Skoda as being the sort of like the saving grace of the German car market?
5: Yeah, I mean, that Skoda is the part of Volkswagen that is growing. And, you know, the irony, right, if you went back 30 years and said that Skodas might be popular and Porsches wouldn't, you think, you know, Skodas used to be the butt of jokes, didn't they? But, yeah, that is the part of the business that's growing. You know, the other thing that they're looking at is, you know, turning over factories wholesale for military use, basically almost selling off assets. But I think, you know, there's going to be some serious soul searching, not just at Volkswagen, but at other European manufacturers as well.
0: Let's touch on a story in the Times, which is about a painting by Pizarro, which was sold for about 1.5 million euros. And now that question of whether it was being it was looted by the Nazis has surfaced.
5: Yeah, so this is a painting, a rather nice painting of a landscape a day out in Dieppe in France. It was sold recently. It says it's 1.2 million pounds it fetched. But now there are allegations that actually originally it had been the property of a Romanian Jewish banker in Paris called Salomon Flavian. Whilst Paris was occupied by the Nazis, the Gestapo are said to have come to him at gunpoint. He handed it over, and it has now re-emerged, and the family has raised a case against Sotheby's. Interestingly enough, Sotheby's does seem to have known that this story was about, because it was included in the notes in the auction catalogue, right? But they are obviously they're disputing it. These cases are really, really, really complicated. I mean, even when it's sort of a far more recent occasion of looting, so things like, you know, the things that have been looted from Syria and Iraq over the past decade, when they turn up, as they often do in the auction houses of Europe, it can be a very, very complicated job for investigators to prove what happened. So when you're going back in time, nearly a century now, obviously it's very, very complicated.
0: Anna Lucinda Smith, thank you for joining us for the last, 20 minutes of the programme. You're listening to The Globalist live on Monocle Radio. Now here's a look at some of the stories we're keeping an eye on today. In Britain, five men have been arrested on suspicion of explosive and terrorism offences after a major incident near an airbase used by the US military. Police are understood to be investigating whether Iran is linked to the incident. President Trump said the men had planned to cause significant damage. Fighting is intensifying in the Yemeni city of Taiz, where pro-Saudi government forces are trying to halt a new advance by Iran-backed Houthi rebels. Taiz sits at a vital intersection between Houthi-controlled territory in the north and government-held areas in the south. The US ambassador to China says President Donald Trump has offered to sell weapons to his Chinese counterpart Xi Jinping. The offer was reportedly by way of justifying a pending US arms sale to Taiwan. And Serbia's president, Aleksandar Vučić, has announced his resignation. Elections must now be held within 90 days. They were a key demand of student-led protests caused by the collapse of a canopy at Novi Sad railway station, which was widely blamed on corruption. Although Mr. Vučić is not allowed to stand again as president due to time limits, it is believed he'll attempt to become the country's next prime minister. This is The Globalist. Stay tuned. Now, Monocle's October issue is out now, and in it, there's a feature titled Business of Scent. It looks at the global perfume industry, which is worth 52 billion euros and encompasses a network of retailers, perfumers and corporations. Well, to celebrate the piece this week on The Globalist, we present you a series on fragrance. And to kick us off, Monocle Radio's senior correspondent Fernando Augusto Pacheco, and a man who has a lot of scent bottles in his drawer, ladies and gentlemen, heard from Monocle's fashion editor Grace Charlton, who edited and compiled the magazine piece. And of course, Grace and Fernando couldn't help but do some live perfume testing.
10: Grace Charlton, what a pleasure to have you here in studio to talk about perfume, our favourite topic, right?
8: I think this is how we bonded in the first place, because we used to sit next to each other in the office and we would just compare notes on different perfumes constantly.
10: We talk about perfume all the time. So I think this assignment for the latest issue of Monocle was your dream assignment, right?
8: Yeah, when I got told I had to take care of the business section of the October issue, I was like, oof, okay, business. And then when Andrew Tuck, the editor-in-chief, said, it's for perfume, I was like, okay, I think I can rise to the challenge.
10: Give us an idea of the story, because I think it's fascinating. Of course, there are a lot of brands to choose. You know, you chose 25 indie perfume labels. But also, there's a little bit about the kind of the business behind, because it is a big industry, right?
8: It's massive. And there are so many different players that sort of contribute to the industry. I didn't realize, I assumed that, you know, the big groups like L'Oreal or LVMH also made the actual perfume, the juice that goes into the bottles, but that's not the case. There are all these sort of scent manufacturers behind it, like Givaudan, which is from Switzerland. There's also IFF in America, which is a massive one. And then you have the star noses, like Céline Barrel, who's one of my favorites. She creates a lot of perfumes for Aesop. And then we sort of profiled a few independent shops in there. You wrote an incredible timeline of perfumes that defined their era and are still incredibly popular today, starting with Chanel No. 5, obviously, and ending with Le Labo's Santal 33 to sort of capture the 2010s. So yeah, it was really fun, and I feel like I came away smarter from doing this assignment.
10: Before we talk about some of the 25 indie perfume labels here, of course, you have some perfume with you, because that's interesting thing about this series, which we play on The Globalist the whole week, how to describe scent in an audio format as well. I think that's a talent in itself, right, Grace? I think you're up for the challenge, right?
8: I'm a little bit nervous, but yeah, I'll give it a go.
10: Shall we start? I mean, this one, there's a purple cap. Can you introduce this one? Because I actually just sprayed myself a little bit. It's very subtle.
8: Yeah, we're looking at Eccentric 01 by Eccentric Molecules. We're going to fall at the first hurdle. It's really hard to describe. I would just say it smells like musk. But they're the sniff.
10: It really does. But I like musky perfumes, I have to say.
8: Yeah, me too.
10: There's something grounding about them.
8: Yeah, but they're quite an interesting brand. They are sort of based between the UK and Germany. They're doing incredibly well. They've sort of pioneered the single molecule fragrance. So instead of layering different top notes, base notes, middle notes, it's just one molecule. And they're incredibly popular. So
10: let's move along. They're completely different bottles. I mean, we should describe, because this one that you just described is quite a large bottle, but this one is very tiny. It's very, very pretty.
8: I mean, this is real limited edition. I mean, another thing that we should say, these 25 independent perfume labels, I really think this is the way that the perfume industry might be going. Like, people are really trying to find something super specific that other people won't have. This is Prem Rouge No. 1 by Dilly House, which is a London-based perfume brand. And I'm intrigued to hear what you think of it. What do you think the note of this is? Because I was surprised when I found out.
10: Well, let me try it first. It's a fruit. Is it a fruit?
8: It's not a fruit.
10: It's not a fruit. I was thinking,
8: I think it smells like rhubarb, but it's actually rose.
10: Wow.
8: Isn't that impressive? And it's completely alcohol-free, which is a really quite big in the perfume industry at the moment, because alcohol is very drying on the skin and people have allergic reactions to it. This is completely water-based, and I have been wearing it throughout the summer. I really love this perfume.
10: And that's the thing with perfume. Of course, the smell changes, you know, while you wear it. So at the beginning, I did feel the kind of the fruity, slightly tropical. But now that you mentioned rose, definitely.
8: Yeah. Also, I noticed that you spray on your skin.
10: Yes, where should I?
8: I don't know. I always spray on my clothes and in my hair, but maybe I should be spraying my. I think that is the alcohol, actually. I'm like scared of drying out my skin or having a reaction.
10: I always go for the skin, always. Yeah. And sometimes even my hair. I know there's specific hair kind of perfumes in a way. Wow. Well, Grace, we have another one there.
8: Yeah, this
10: The studio smelling actually quite nice.
8: It's a mixture of whoever is in the studio next are going to hopefully not choke on too many fumes. This is Stand Up Bravely by To My Ships, which is founded by Daniel Bentz a few years ago.
10: I'll spray it on my T-shirt after you told me off to spray on my skin.
8: What do you think?
10: Vivacious, you know, there is something that kind of awakes you.
8: Yeah.
10: You know, I know that we're entering autumn season, but I feel quite spring summer for this one.
8: Yeah, I've been wearing it throughout the spring and summer. It's so zesty. It's got notes of marjoram. Mm. Again, you wouldn't really know from smelling it, but this brand is incredible. It's an ex-Aesop employee who started it, and it started actually as a deodorant brand, and then he sort of expanded into perfumes, but... Yeah, really, really interesting scent.
10: Stand Up Bravely, that's the name of the scent. I can feel that. I have a question for you. What are your personal favorites? Because I know it's hard. I know it's a hard question, but are you someone that just kind of follow just one scent or you try one a week?
8: I used to be a signature scent person, but to be honest, I get sent so many perfumes from brands now, which is an incredible luxury and perk of the job. And recently I've been wearing Cian Nori by Able, which is a Kiwi brand. And it smells, I'd be really interested to hear what you think. It smells like salty sea brine. Mm. Like it's quite umami. But I think for the autumn, it's a cool scent. And I wore it to the party. Monocle did a party last week in Paris. I wore it to the party and someone texted me afterwards saying, what was the perfume you were wearing? Like three people asked me what your perfume was.
10: Well, Grace, what a pleasure. This is just an introduction for our fragrance series or scent series here on The Globalist. And the magazine, of course, is out, so you can find out more about the industry as well.
0: That was Monocle's Fernanda Augusta-Pacheco and Grace Charlton introducing our fragrance series, which we'll be enjoying all this week on The Globalist.
9: IQ, EQ and AI. 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Because to stay ahead in a rapidly evolving age, you need a partner with decades of experience, endless passion for the work, and a finger on the pulse of leading technologies, bridging human expertise with artificial intelligence, all to elevate you. 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Banking is our craft.

0: 7:42 here in London, 8:42 in Milan. Let's have an update from the world of fashion and retail. Joining us in the studio is Rebecca Tay, retail expert and brand consultant. Good morning, Rebecca.
1: Good morning, Emma.
0: Good to have you with us. We do need to have this moment of crossover between Milan and Paris Fashion Week.
2: Yes.
0: Highlights from Milan for you. I think previously on the Globalist, we've talked a little bit about the glory of the skirt at
2: yes.
0: Prada. But what were the other highlights for you?
2: I loved Jill Sander, to be honest. It was sort of the same approach as Prada in a way, where he really focused on the blazer. So there was all these iterations of blazers, sort of longer ones. You could see the development as the show go on, similar to Prada, except that at Prada it was 63, I think it was, pencil skirts. So just skirt after skirt after skirt, and all these sort of glorious incarnations of the skirt. And it was quite nice to see this focus on one particular thing, which we didn't really see actually in London so much.
0: How is Jill Sander's design shape moving? Because it's very, very recognisable, that sort of very masculine tailoring, which is sort of works sometimes, and then sometimes it's slightly inaccessible. It's a strange, strange feeling you get from
2: design.
0: Yeah,
2: you can see sort of the return to codes, that sort of minimalist that we talk about, but also kind of thinking of how to shake it up, which is sort of why I liked this blazer, because it was sort of thinking about what defines the brand, but also how do we take it forward? How do we look at it? There were some where it looked slightly uncomfortable and the waistline was sort of ruched in a way that looked like it was just needed to be straightened out. But actually, this is sort of this visual exploration of something that is so key to the brand.
0: Speaking of visual explorations, talk us through what happened at Diesel.
2: Oh my goodness, Diesel was, I think, the show that everybody talked about just because it was, well, partly because it was Glenn Martin's last show. So they have said that this will be his last show. He's really going to focus on Maison Margiela instead. But sort of, it was just this sort of standard catwalk show. And then halfway through, it wasn't clear at all initially, but people started sort of making out. They were sort of groping each other. They started sort of behaving a bit strangely, and they looked quite passionate, I suppose. And it just got more and more heated. So suddenly you could see people kind of not quite sure if they should be looking at their seatmate or if they should be focusing on the runway. But they just were kissing and

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1: All eyes are on them, but also all eyes are on Saint Laurent.
2: Yes, Saint Laurent has sort of emerged as the one to look because, you know, people are saying it's confirmed. It's not actually confirmed, and, you know, nothing is 100% confirmed until they release a press release. But everyone is saying that this will be, or it could be, Anthony Vaccarello's last season. He has been at Saint Laurent for a decade, so it is a long run, and it's been a very successful run. So I think he's tripled their earnings since he arrived and really defined that look and sort of carried it on, and it's been wildly successful. But at the same time, I suppose whether it's because we are just off the back of all these changes in creative directorship, everyone is thinking, oh, maybe it's Saint Laurent's time. Maybe it's time for something fresh and new. I will say last autumn, his show was stunning, and it felt new as well. So I think he still has a lot to give, but at the same time, you know, better to go out when you're at your peak, potentially.
1: Let's talk about other retail and actually luxury news. Gucci has shifted some of its production to China. How yes. well has that been received?
2: Oh, it's been terribly received. You know, it was sort of, I was trying to think about how this actually emerged, and it's because it's Demna Gvasalia's first shoe, his first sneaker for the brand. It's called the Drip, so people were really interrogating it, really looking very closely, and people have noticed that it says made in China. So then the brand have released statements saying that similar to watches or other specialist pieces, they are looking to China because they have this particular expertise in the way that this shoe is made. And so the shoe it's sort of a mid-top. They're describing it as a cross between a basketball shoe and a loafer, and it does sort of look like that. But it's sort of this fusion without laces, and they're saying that China has the innovation and the materials know-how to be able to produce this shoe.
1: It adds to continued roads in the world of trainers and sportswear. We just talked about luxury in terms of Gucci, but we do have to talk about Nike. It's tried to own its distribution channels a lot more tightly, and it's failed.
2: Yes, and this is quite a blow, I think, because there's a new CEO. He's been there for how long now? I think maybe 2 years, I think. And he had this sort of strategy that everyone was very excited about. But as of Friday afternoon, the Bank of America downgraded its shares from neutral, which is, you know, neutral, to underperform. So this has really taken a blow on Nike. One particular analyst at Bank of America is saying that it now will take probably until 2028 until we see any turnaround. The share value has gone down, and it's a real blow to, I think, his strategy to sort of turn things around for the brand.
1: Rebecca Tay, thank you so much for that. You're listening to The Globalist on Monocle Radio. We head now to Finland to visit the country's oldest public sauna. Our Helsinki correspondent, Petri Bertsoff, travelled to Finland's second city of Tampere, a city that calls itself the world's sauna capital. Well, Petri met the people behind the Rajaportin sauna, a 120-year-old institution, to ask what makes for a good sauna and if there's any link between sauna and happiness.
3: It's midday at Rajaportin sauna in Finland's second city, Tampere. Founded 120 years ago, this is Finland's oldest and most traditional public sauna. It's still a couple of hours before the doors open to visitors, but the team is hard at work heating up the large wood-burning stove.
4: Ilmari has two large logs of spruce throwing in. The stove is huge. It's one of the biggest I've seen.
5: Yeah.
4: Wow, I can imagine why it takes so long to heat.
5: Yeah, it is the biggest I've seen too.
4: And what does it mean when you have such a big stove? How does it affect the quality of the sauna?
5: I think it makes it more smooth. I mean, you can have it so hot in the start that finally when the customers come after 1 hour of resting time, it is really, really smooth when it comes.
3: Despite this being one of the most beloved saunas in a country that has 3.5 million of them, the locals have entrusted the running of this sauna to a non-Finn, namely Alex Lemke from Germany. I sat down with him.
4: What do you think the foreigners, what is like the thing that they most often misunderstand about Finnish sauna and what sauna means?
6: I think in Finland you truly have a real sauna culture, meaning sauna is so deeply involved in your everyday life. You have songs, folk songs, which are dedicated to saunas. You have special celebrations, which are dedicated to sauna. You have the Finnish day of sauna and all

0: kinds of rituals. But in many, many other countries, of course, except for the Baltics or Russia, sauna is strictly a business model. So when they open a sauna, it starts from a business perspective. So they have totally different goal than what you want in Finland, which is the best löyly. And they have just no idea what the real sauna is. And for example, many times people are coming here, they ask, how do we have to do sauna? Of course, I'm not originally Finnish, but I have lived here for a long time, and I don't think about it anymore because it takes me 20 seconds and I'm naked and I'm ready for löyly. I just go there, I want löyly. But they are so insecure. They just, how do we do it? How long do we go to sauna? What's the temperature in the sauna? How do I sit? Do I lie down? How to do it with a towel? How to do löyly? How to do this? How to do that? What are the rules here? And basically we don't have rules, like really, like you have in many other countries. You just have to be polite with other guests, ask if you can pour löyly, and no glass bottles to the sauna, which is like pretty straightforward. And this temperature discussion is always so important for foreigners. And they often think, because the löyly can be quite intense if you're not used to that quality of löyly, and then they think it's like it must be over 100. And if I tell them, well, it's more like 70, 75 degrees Celsius, they're like totally surprised. And if I then tell them, temperature actually doesn't say anything about the experience in sauna. There are so many other variables which kind of like define your experience.
1: Lemke then went on to explain why he thinks there is a link between Finland being voted the happiest country in the world for 9 consecutive years and its sauna culture.
0: Fire, water, air, earth, like the original ingredients of a good sauna. Usually you always have this like connection to nature, and you have this space, and you have these horizons in Finland. And I think all of these aspects, that's what make Finns happy. And also, of course, our sauna is super authentic, because if you sit there with all kinds of people, you see every kind of body shape. So we have kids here in the sauna who are just, you know, 1 year old, and at the same time we have people who are 90 years or older, and everyone is having löyly together. And I think it does something to a society. Whereas when you go to Germany, kids are not allowed to go to sauna until they are 14, I think, or something. And it's like very strict. The whole behavior of people is controlled by certain rules. So you go to this very artificial place. In the Finnish sauna, it's very like you don't have to act something. You don't have to play a role. You are as you are, and you just relax. That might be the reason that it helps to be happy.
2: You used the word löyly before, and to most of the people listening, that word doesn't mean anything. And then if you Google it, it will probably find something like, yes, it's the steam or the heat sensation that you get after you throw the water, but maybe there is a deeper meaning. But how do you explain what löyly means?
0: If you look at the Finnish folk beliefs and the structure of your soul, it consists out of three parts, which is itse, luonto, and löyly. Itse is kind of like yourself or what you are as a person. And then there's luonto, which is kind of spirit. Löyly are your body functions, like your lungs breathing, your heart beating. And interestingly, it's the same word that is used when you pour water on the rocks in the sauna. So it's like the sauna is, you know, it's like breathing. It's a living thing. So actually the spirit also arises from the rocks if you pour löyly.
3: And I'm delighted to say that Petri joins us now from Helsinki. I'm assuming you are clothed.
2: Good morning, Emma. I am clothed, and I haven't even done a sauna today, God forbid. But I did one yesterday and on Saturday as well.
3: Well, very grateful for all those lovely cleansed pores and that lovely uplifting experience that you described. We've been talking about sauna for a very, very long time here on Monocle. It is one of our things. What is it that you learned from Raija Portin that you probably hadn't discovered about sauna before?
2: Well, yeah, Emma, that's the thing. I mean, when you go to these age-old saunas, I mean, Helsinki is, of course, full of saunas, public saunas as well, but they tend to be this sort of more the trendy kind of people who go there. So obviously, you know, you see like, you know, well, you know, well-toned bodies and good-looking people. But when you go to this raport, it really gathers all the strata of society. You see, as Alex said in that report, just all the different body shapes coming together, and you don't know the people's background. You're just sitting there, you know, they might be a CEO, they might be unemployed, they might be a criminal, you know, who knows, hopefully not. But that's sort of the social glue that binds the whole nation together. That was maybe something that I haven't felt as strongly in Helsinki as I did in Tampere.
3: And there was a deeply spiritual element to that report as well. That idea that is it Lolo is that sort of that structure of your soul which is explored inside a sauna, which for many people outside Finland would actually find out rather alien and a little bit baffling.
2: Yes, and you know, this goes back to, you know, sauna is such an age-old institution in Finland, you know, thousands of years old, and that's of course, you know, modern-day Finns don't necessarily think about Löyly as the life force in their souls, but that's what people back in the day believed, and you know, maybe there are remnants of those beliefs still left in Finnish saunas. You know, I've seen, like, my mother in her sauna, she has a sauna gnome, which is also, you know, part of this magic that we believe is associated with the sauna. So, and one of the saunas that I visited in Tampere was actually called the Sauna Temple. It was, you know, just goes to show how seriously Finns take the sauna.
3: How important an export it is, the sauna? Because we, you know, if you're in London, the Finnish embassy has sauna diplomacy evenings, which is frankly a bit of an eye-opener. But the idea that Finland is using a sauna as one of its great soft power tools.
2: Yeah, it's increasingly important, and diplomats, it's interesting it took them so long, but diplomats are learning that it's a key tool. And then, you know, looking at the global sauna market, it's growing at a massive rate, especially in the US. So it's important business-wise as well.
3: Finally, Petri, we assume that you did all that recording in the sauna yourself with your microphone, is that correct?
2: That is correct, yes. It absolutely withstood it, everything.
3: A more general question is, how do you keep your equipment functioning when you are in a sauna?
2: Well, you just have to put some plastic on it to wrap it up, and it stays dry.
3: Petri Bertsov, Monocle's Helsinki's correspondent, making our eyes boggle. Thank you so much for joining us on the line from Finland. And that's all the time we have for today's programme. The warmest of thanks to all my guests and to the producers, Angelica Jobson, Chris Chermak and Desiree Bandley. Our researcher was Kayleigh Martin and our studio manager was Mariella Bevan, with editing assistance by Christy O'Grady. After the headlines, there's more music on the way. The briefing's live at midday here in London. The Globalist is back at the same time tomorrow. But for now, from me, Emma Nelson, goodbye. Thank you for listening. And have a great week.

0: You are listening to Monocle Radio in association with Chanel Watches. The strength of the Caliber 12.1 manufacture movement lies in its uncompromising robustness. Yet it is the infinite smoothness with which it delivers the seconds that guarantees the J12's flawless chronometric precision. Visible behind is a perfectly circular oscillating weight and 191 meticulously assembled components, reflecting the prowess of the Caliber 12.1. The embodiment of Chanel's watchmaking excellence with understated strength. Chanel Watches, official timekeeper of Monocle Radio.
1: It's 1500 in Hong Kong, 9 a.m. in Rome, 8 a.m. here in London, and 3 a.m. in Ottawa. That's the time on Monocle Radio, brought to you by Chanel Watches. Coming to you from Studio One at Midori House in London, it's Emma Nelson here. Welcome to Monocle Radio. We've just had The Globalist. 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Or stay tuned. We'll be joining Andrew Tuck for the latest edition of The Urbanist. And then in Monocle Meet, we'll hear from the graphic designer Tina Sharad. And then we'll hear from the AFP Global News Director Philippe Chetwynd, live from the Arab Media Summit on the Stack. So lots to look forward to. First, though, a glance at the news.

Swiss voters have overwhelmingly rejected a proposal that would have codified a stricter interpretation of neutrality into the constitution. The initiative would have banned Switzerland from imposing sanctions unless they're approved by the United Nations. In Britain, five men have been arrested on suspicion of explosive and terrorism offences after a major incident near an airbase used by the US military. Police are understood to be investigating whether Iran is linked to the incident. President Trump said the men had planned to cause significant damage. Fighting is intensifying in the Yemeni city of Taiz, where pro-Saudi government forces are trying to halt a new advance by Iran-backed Houthi rebels. Taiz sits at a vital intersection between Houthi-controlled territory in the north and government-held areas in the south. The US ambassador to China says President Donald Trump has offered to sell weapons to his Chinese counterpart Xi Jinping. The offer was reportedly by way of justifying a pending US arms sale to Taiwan. And Serbia's president, Aleksandar Vučić, has announced his resignation. Elections must now be held within 90 days. They were a key demand of student-led protests caused by the collapse of a canopy at Novi Sad railway station, which was widely blamed on corruption. Although Mr. Vučić is not allowed to stand again as president due to time limits, it is believed he'll attempt to become the country's next prime minister. And those are the headlines on Monocle Radio.

Now, just looking at the papers, the NZZ is moving on to another vote already. It says vote as early as June. Proponents want to push through the EU package at speed. It says 4 months before the federal elections in autumn 2027, Switzerland is scheduled to vote on the new EU treaties. To ensure this happens, proponents want to decouple precisely those parts that were originally intended to give the package majority support, the electricity and food agreements. That is what the NZZ is talking about. No mention on its front page about the referendum. 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It's time now for The Urbanist.

0: I think architects and urban planners like to believe that they are designing cities, but they are actually introducing new behaviors. It really is a negotiation, I think, because people naturally need their environment to accommodate them. So they're going to carve out the most efficient way to go through a place.
1: How do seemingly overlooked features of our cities actually come to define their characters? This is The Urbanist, Monocle's programme all about the cities we live in, and I'm your host, Andrew Tuck. Today, we visit an exhibition in Dubai from a curated designer which aims to explore how overlooked urban features, from discarded traffic cones to broken barriers, can actually come to characterise an urban environment. And we also speak to one of the editors behind a new book investigating the impact that planning, architecture and design have on homelessness. Plus, we hear how the Barbican Conservatory in London is putting its plants up for adoption as it prepares for a 3-year refurbishment project. That's all ahead right here on The Urbanist with me, Andrew Tuck. Today, we're going to start in Dubai, where Kuwaiti artist and designer Hamad Al-Muzaini recently walked us through his new exhibition, Precarious Beings, at the Tashkeel Gallery. Monocle's Inzamam Rashid went along to explore how Hamad's work views cities through the tiny and mundane things that are all too often overlooked, from broken bollards to traffic cones, cleaning schedules, or discarded workman's gloves. So, how does the Gulf region's enthusiasm for newness and immaculate master planning compete with the scruffiness and accidental interventions that give a city its character? Well, let's join Hamad and Inzamam on a tour of his exhibition to find out more.
0: So this exhibition is really about understanding the nature of placemaking and how places emerge, particular places emerge. And you're going to see that it's really inspired by Kuwait City in particular, but it's not limited to only Kuwait City. And it's looking at the relationship both between urban planners, but also the people that inhabit a city.
2: Tell me a bit about where you are today and how what you've got on display here has been a process of years of being in Kuwait, being in Japan, traveling around the world as well. How has it all kind of come together to deliver what you've put here today in Tashkeel?
0: I think when you move often enough, you have this like sensitivity to specific places. Like, I remember when I was first in Japan, I found everything to be so jarring at the beginning, and then you kind of bleed into, there's like a rhythm to the everyday. And with Kuwait, what was interesting is that I've been abroad for a while and then I moved back.
2: Yeah.
0: And I found myself having a reverse culture shock to my own home. So I felt almost like a tourist in my own home. And it's actually a really beautiful place to be in because...
2: Yeah, I was going to ask about that because you came back to Kuwait in 2021.
0: Yeah.
2: Do you think you kind of had to leave Kuwait and go to New York, LA, Japan in order to kind of rediscover it, in order to appreciate maybe your home?
0: I'm not sure if it's a necessary thing, but it's definitely how it worked out. So I'm pleased with the choices I've made in life because it really makes you look at everything quite differently. Like, for sure, I wasn't just like going through the humdrum, you know, of every day. You kind of feel like, for example, everything that I'm looking at, like infrastructures, started appearing like sculptures to me, rather than something that you are stepping over, walking past without a second thought.
2: Let's come to these because obviously the striking color of the glove catches your eye straight away. Yeah. But tell me about what C Simulations is about and what pieces you have here, if you can describe them.
0: So the exhibition itself is set up in a way where it just gradually expands broader and broader with each step. So there's subject situations, and now we're in the room that's titled Simulations. And in Simulations, it's really about examining the people that are in public spaces. And I'm making a claim that the smallest objects and roles that we don't necessarily deal with on a daily basis are really important in creating a sense of place. So over here, we have a security guard and a shopkeeper and a maintenance crew. And the sculptures that you see are objects that I've related to those people, and I've noticed over time. For example, there's a parking lot that I park at in Kuwait City, and the security guard has this Lipton and a styrofoam cup, and it's almost inseparable to this identity. And what I'm trying to say is that these objects also have a stake in giving us a sense or situating us in place in the world.
2: In your mind, who actually designs a city? Is it the architect? Is it the planner? Or is it eventually, I guess, the people who live in it, the people who inhabit it?
0: I think architects and urban planners like to believe that they are designing cities, but they are actually introducing new behaviors. It really is a negotiation, I think, because people naturally need their environment to accommodate them. So they're going to carve out the most efficient way to go through a place. Or, for example, in Dubai, where I live, there's this traffic light that says no U-turn. Everyone's taking a U-turn. I believe a good urban planner would actually respond to how people are actually navigating or resisting whatever rules are in place. And I think Kuwait City is actually the perfect example of that, because it reads as patchwork. So you're seeing how different areas in the city are responding very differently to this grand master plan that was introduced in the 50s all the way to the 70s and 80s.
2: Brilliant. Should we move on to bathrooms and toilets, yeah, as you mentioned?
0: So we have, in this image, this is actually a bathroom schedule in Kuwait, and this is a bathroom schedule in the UAE.
2: Okay.
0: And I mean, if you walk past, like if you're walking in and out of a bathroom, you're just not really thinking extensively about it. But you'll see the nature of how this bathroom schedule is set up, which is the status of cleanliness, or the status, like you'll see here, clean condition, check, cubicle partition, clean, check. It's more about the status of everything. And then if you look over here, which is the Dubai one, if you'll notice, these are tiny, tiny images and a sequence of actions that are taking place and required of each person to take place, and the times. And the spacing between the times is so extensive. So there is a sense of like efficiency that I'm seeing here, or there's like a prescribed order of actions that need to take place.
2: Just talk me through your mindset of what makes you walk into a bathroom, see that and think, I see something here which probably many people don't, but actually when they do see it, they'll be like, oh yeah, I get it, now that it's on display.
0: Well, with this, it started with a squeegee, but I was seeing a steward taking care of like this counter in a bathroom. And the way, like the motion of like the squeegee almost was reminiscent of like a rock garden. Like there was something so zen about the way that he was cleaning this counter. But you'll see along the way, he was being obstructed by the faucet or the soap dispenser. So these things that are sticking out of the counter become a negotiation between him and the squeegee, because he'll go at it from different angles to make sure he cleans everything, but the squeegee is a certain width,
2: yeah,
0: and it's not going to fit that crack. So again, like it started from that place, and I think you just have to humor it all. Like if it expands from there, why not go down the rabbit hole and see what else can come?
2: Do you think that's what a lot of this is about, going down the rabbit hole? Because yes, these are kind of everyday nuances that we would ignore. You know, the bent pole, the cleaning cone that looks like a split banana, the glove that's laid on the floor next to the clipboard. Do you think it is actually about, you know, there's a lot more to these little kind of elements that are just lying around that we just kind of walk past and ignore? Is it all about character?
0: Absolutely. Not just character, but I think there are stories that are like compressed into these objects. Like there are certain behaviors that are happening that are almost animating these inanimate objects. And I think everything can look quite fantastical with this lens. Like everything just comes to life through this lens. Here I'm looking at like the symbiotic relationship between a security guard and a traffic cone, and the positioning of the traffic cone, how it needs to be like exactly at this midpoint to block off a lane. If it's slightly off, he'll tap it with his foot, and like this kicking sequence will kick in, you know?
2: Hamad, if you were to kind of redesign a city now, let's take Kuwait City, for example. One, what would you do there? But two, do you leave all these these things that you've noticed that make this a place as opposed to redesigning it to be a whole new city, which is kind of clean, tidy, perfect in some sense? Or do you leave these little nuances that you found?
0: I wouldn't dare. I think I wouldn't dare repeat a mistake, you know, like these large sweeping urban plans. Honestly, I think our generation is somewhat devastated by it. So within my practice, I did work on a project. It's called Interstices. Here, I'll show you. So it's more about reinventing a byproduct from the urban plan. So these are prefabricated modular benches, and this is cutting through the whole city. And while I was taking these walks on a daily basis, I realized not only are the benches duplicate, but the space in between is duplicate. So even the gap between them is like between 11 to 13 centimeters, and it's repeating across the whole city. So then from there, I was just wondering, like, why not have back support or like almost like a majlis seating? And I think that is an interesting way to design.
2: Does this kind of exhibition make you want to kind of intervene less if you were to redesign?
0: I think so. I think this is more about introducing an outlook rather than intervening. And I think that was quite satisfying.
2: And just finally, Hamad, can you tell me, in your time of putting this together, what have you learned mostly from this? And what do you hope that people coming into Tashkil to look at your exhibition will learn and take away from this?
0: There's something a bit daunting about working or observing something that seems so mundane. I mean, even from friends to family, it's always like, what are you doing? Or what are you looking at? Or why is this interesting? So it is a really daunting thing to operate from that space. But I think what I'm trying to instill is like the breadth of knowledge of, like, I think all of us should be a bit more curious about just everyday objects, everyday activities, things that don't seem that interesting are quite interesting in this exhibition. And I hope I'm communicating that in a decent way, or trying to, but I really find it to be beautiful and just overlooked, I think, by anthropologists, by sociologists, urban planners, especially in the region, in my opinion.
1: Hamad Al-Muzaini there, speaking with Inzam and Rashid. My thanks to both of them. How should public space be designed to offer protection, dignity, and opportunities for homeless people? This is a topic explored in the new book, The Roofless Truth: Planning and Architecture for Homelessness. The book was released in June this year and was edited by Matthias Drilling and Fabian Neuhaus. I recently caught up with Matthias, a professor at Zurich University of Applied Sciences, to find out how and why the book unpacks this topic. And I began by asking Matthias what the key question was that he had hoped the book would answer.
3: The key question is actually quite simple, because it is, how do planning, architecture and design, what have they to do with homelessness? And that was motivated because homelessness is usually discussed as a social policy issue or as a housing issue, and of course, quite very often, as an individual crisis. But on the other side, people, they are experiencing homelessness and they live in cities. So they use streets, squares, railway stations, libraries, shelters, and so on, a lot of public infrastructures, which means they are constantly confronted with spaces that have been planned and designed by someone. And if you look at homelessness from this perspective, then you realize that design is never neutral. So the question of the book is, how does the built environment contribute to exclusion? And how could planning and design instead contribute to protection, dignity, or even participation?
1: If we focus on those people who are probably regarded as unsheltered or at risk of being unsheltered, they encounter the city every day. They make their way around it, perhaps looking for places that they can get food and stay out of the heat or the cold. But tell me, you said a very interesting thing, that for them, it's not a neutral place of design, the city. It's taking decisions about whether they want those kinds of people in their presence or not. So we see many examples that are in your book, for example, about design decisions that are taken to make it impossible for people to sleep on benches. Spikes are put in, uncomfortable surfaces are introduced. How aggressive is design against homeless people?
3: That depends a little bit on the perspective that you are looking. But you are totally right. The most visible failure of design so far is probably this hostel architecture that you mentioned, or this defensive architecture. And the examples are benches designed so that you cannot lie down, barriers, spikes, or public spaces who are designed to prevent people from staying. So these design interventions send a very clear message. You are not supposed to be here. But I think this is a kind of the surface, because the interesting failures goes much deeper, because design can be hostile without looking hostile. Let's think about a shelter. A shelter can create an environment that communicates you are tolerated here, but you don't really belong here. Good examples are large dormitories, bare walls, no privacy, nowhere to retreat, and of course, walls that are covering rules. So design is influencing those forms of exclusion. There's a design that says go away, or there's on the other side a design that communicates you can stay, but only under our conditions. And this is where design becomes a question of power.
1: Now, when you look at these decisions that are taken and the use of power against people who are homeless, you've begun to look for some solutions and fixes that could help people. Let's begin to look at that. Who did you invite to be part of the book, and what kinds of solutions or potential opportunities did you spot?
3: We wanted to differ a little bit from other publications. So we invited people that did extra work as a designer or architect or a planner, which goes more into creative aspects, which goes more into I'm doing things for the dignity of the people. So we collected about 10 examples of emergency shelters, which are not just functionally designed, but who are also putting the question in the center, what does this person need, instead of how can we serve best, how can we control best, things like that. So that's a collection of 10 emergency shelters throughout Europe and, of course, North America. And we have also an example from Iran that they used, and an example from Canada, which is more directed to indigenous women. And then we have a couple of chapters where I would say highly innovative things. There's Jill Babler. She's a professor at Florida University, but she funded an NGO for design and homelessness. And for instance, her chapter is on trauma-informed design. This is totally fascinating how she's thinking. She started her chapter with the question of, does this day center, she did a lot of research in day centers and advised architects when they renovated day centers, instead of asking, does it function, or do we have enough beds or tables or chairs, or is it easy to supervise? She said trauma-informed design asks, what does this environment do to a person who may already have experienced violence, loss, insecurity, or loss of control? So that has consequences for architecture, because take an example of interior architecture. We need to ask, can a person who stays there for the whole day choose where he sit, or can he see the exit? Is the environment calm or chaotic, or doesn't this person definitely have control over the surrounding? So this is something that is very innovative, very new. It leads us to that idea that architecture becomes a part of caring societies, and that goes through creating smaller meeting units, provide retreat spaces, put flowers on the table, and so on.
1: Just finally, Matisse, could you tell me, do you think that design, better urbanism, considering, for example, where people can go and it's extremely cold or extremely hot, do you think that with the right decision-making, you can put an end to homelessness? Because you see city leaders, government leaders around the world saying, I'm going to come into power, I'm going to end rough sleeping in our city, I will be the person who solves it. And it always proves more complicated. But do you think it is possible that if we use design tools that we could end homelessness?
3: So first of all, at the moment, we are talking about numbers, and that's so different. We have from a French NGO, they say 1.5 million in Europe are staying rough every day. But when it comes to the major city in Europe, we have numbers that range from 1,000 to 4,000, from Paris to London, and so on and so on. But all of those countings are point-in-time countings. That means you go there once a day or once a night and you start counting. There's a lot of not counted homelessness. For instance, people who live in situations, they can stay tomorrow on the street, but the count is already over. So this is an answer to the question, can we really end homelessness? And that's a European strategy or by the European Commission. But this is the back door. They formulated homelessness as ending rough sleeping and all the other warning signals in before, this is totally untreated. So I don't think that we can end homelessness, because at the moment we have so many dynamics in how our social welfare systems change, outsourcing services, paying less numbers of social housing units, and so on and so on. And on the other side, we have a huge capitalization of everything in our societies. So I think the phenomenon of homelessness will stay with modern Western societies. It's part of that. And then your second question was, what can architecture contribute to mitigating, to end? I think it can do a lot, because planning, architecture, design is always responsible for designing public spaces, for designing housing solutions, and raising the awareness of planners, like in the universities, the professors, the lecturers, just really to put an eye on this issue, on this challenge. That's super important, so that we have a little bit of change in the academic training of architecture, to make sure architecture might be an art, but it is also political. And if it comes to political questions in architecture, you need to ask why, for whom, what, and how. And then you can make things quite very concrete, like renovating shelters, like planning more inclusive parks, like reflecting the hostile parts of that what you are doing, things like that.
1: Matthias Drilling there, and my thanks to him. Lastly today, we head to the brutalist icon that is London's Barbican Centre. The Barbican Conservatory, a vast greenhouse and botanical garden contained within the complex, is about to undergo a 3-year renovation and has been giving out cuttings of its plants to the public for adoption as part of its process of shutting down for the upcoming improvements. Monocle's Hannah Lucinda Smith spoke to some of the people behind the conservatory, the refurbishment and the plant adoption scheme to find out more.
4: In the heart of the City of London is a garden, a secret garden, in a glasshouse built onto a corner of the Barbican Centre, the iconic brutalist estate and cultural hub that was built for city workers and opened in 1982. The Barbican Conservatory adjoins a concrete tower that houses the pulley system above the theatre's stage. It's an elegant, modernist structure of white frames and glass that scales 15 metres and covers a footprint of more than 2,000 square metres. And it's filled with hundreds of plants which climb the concrete and fill the entire atrium. There's a pond with a fountain and benches. This is perhaps the calmest and greenest spot in the square mile.
5: You must be one of the luckiest people in London.
6: I try to think about that, like this way, on that angle, yeah.
4: Marta Lochevich has been head gardener here for 16 years, caring for the flora that is flourishing in this most urban of spaces.
7: And we have around 800 species, and the plants that we have in here, they're basically like your overgrown house plants. So they grew to the size that and the sheer space that we have in here. I grew a lot of those plants myself from the seeds and the cuttings, so it did like anything in the conservatory and in the plant world involves, so it changes hugely every year. Every month and every season is different in here, so yeah, it does change.
5: But it's absolutely amazing as you come down the steps and into the garden, actually the smell of the air changes.
8: Yes.
5: It looks to my untrained eye like a tropical garden, but I've been reliably informed that the plants here are actually subtropical, which means that they can survive in a climate like the UK's. This is really a place that you can get lost in. When you come down to the base level, there are all these little paths taking you between the plants, and it's really hard to walk without leaves brushing you in the face because it is so lush. The conservatory is an iconic structure, and when you're in here, it still feels absolutely incredible. It's very, very calming. It's very light, feels very airy. But when you start looking at the details, you can see that the cracks are beginning to show.
8: The building is really suffering. I mean, there's netting you can see above us is there because the glass of on the roof is all cracking and failing.
4: This is Ollie Haywood, who's leading the design team at Allies and Morrison, the architects who are overseeing the refit.
8: So the netting is basically there to stop shards of glass falling on our heads. The ventilation doesn't work, the heating doesn't work, the irrigation doesn't work, the waterproofing is all shot. So the fabric is in bad shape.
4: The refurbishment will keep as much of the original structure as possible, while renewing it to engineer better light, temperature control and airflow, and making its levels and corners accessible to everyone.
8: You know, the character and the spirit of it absolutely mustn't be lost. So there are significant changes that we're making, but actually they won't change how the space is experienced and the character of it.
4: And while the conservatory is getting its facelift, its inhabitants need new homes. Many of the plants here are being taken to other conservatories and will hopefully be brought back once the work is complete. But they're also being propagated as cuttings that are being given out to thousands of Londoners in special adoption events.
9: Let's swap your tokens for a form each. Thank you very much. If you have questions, grab guys in pink.
4: Tom Kendall is the co-director of Wayward Plants, a design collective that has given out more than 100,000 plant cuttings around the world. They've propagated cuttings from some of the Barbican Conservatory's plants for Londoners to take home, grow and enjoy.
9: So when people come to us, you don't just get a plant. You have to fill out an adoption form where you draw or describe the home it's going to go to. And this active exchange, this active care, we've taken thousands of cuttings from the plants all over the conservatory and we've been growing them at our reuse centre. So we've been taking these little babies and growing them, rooting them and making sure that they're beautifully healthy, ready for the audiences coming in to collect their new plant babies. They're having to fill out the adoption forms to prove to us they're going to be good plant parents. And whilst they're doing that, they get a chance to go and explore the conservatory.
4: The conservatory is filled with people who are wandering the pathways, taking notes and then choosing which of the plants they want to take home.
5: So here's a little sign that I found, and it tells you a little bit about the 14 species of plants growing here that are up for adoption from cuttings. So there is the Monstera, of course, a Swiss cheese plant, a classic. The Arrowhead plant, that's another leafy green one. Swedish ivy, I think that's fairly self-explanatory. Spider plants, weeping fig, a ficus. Donkey's tail, that's another.
4: I've chosen a felted plant. Peperomia, a succulent-like plant with velvety leaves that I hope is going to thrive on my bathroom window. The conservatory closes in December and is due to reopen to its plants and visitors in 2030. For Monocle, in the Barbican, London, I'm Hannah Lucinda Smith.
1: That's all for this week's episode of The Urbanist. You can follow us for new editions of the show every week, and you can subscribe to Monocle magazine for reports on all things design, architecture and urbanism too. Just visit monocle.com. This episode of The Urbanist was produced and edited by David Stevens. I'm Andrew Tuck. Goodbye, and thank you for listening, city lovers.
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0: 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I've got music from Charlotte Dos Santos and Kiki.
1: I mean, it's one of the best things about owning the brand outright and not having to worry about investors is that, you know, if we want to have girls smoking all over the pyjamas, we can. 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
0: We have a lovely new series for you coming up. It's called Monocle Meets, and it's on the way from 9 here in London. First, though, let's have some music. This is Charlotte Dos Santos. Hello.

0: the brilliantly named Winston Surf Shirt from Australia on Monocle Radio. Stay tuned, it's nearly 9 a.m. here in London, nearly time for Monocle Meets.
1: You're listening to Monocle Radio in association with Chanel Watches. Inspired by racing yachts, the J12 reconnects with its original inspiration and its original world, water. Both immensely soothing and peaceful, yet capable of unlimited strength. It is this breadth, balance, and singularity that define the intrinsic values of the first unisex sports watch by Chanel. A sensory icon designed to transcend horizons that has shaped the world of watchmaking for more than a quarter of a century. Chanel Watches, official timekeeper of Monocle Radio.
0: It's 2100 in Auckland, 10 a.m. in Paris, 9 a.m. here in London and 7 a.m. in Nuuk. That's the time on Monocle Radio, brought to you by Chanel Watches. Coming to you from Studio One at Midori House in London, it's Emma Nelson here. Welcome. Coming up this hour, we hear our newest show, Monocle Meets, and then Fernando Augusto Pacheco will bring us the stack. First, though, a glance at the headlines. Swiss voters have overwhelmingly rejected a proposal that would have codified a stricter interpretation of neutrality into the constitution. The initiative would have banned Switzerland from imposing sanctions unless they're approved by the United Nations. In Britain, five men have been arrested on suspicion of explosive and terrorism offences after a major incident near an airbase used by the US military. Police are understood to be investigating whether Iran is linked to the incident. President Trump said the men had planned to cause significant damage. Fighting is intensifying in the Yemeni city of Taiz, where pro-Saudi government forces are trying to halt a new advance by Iran-backed Houthi rebels. Taiz sits at a vital intersection between Houthi-controlled territory in the north and government-held areas in the south. The US ambassador to China says President Donald Trump has offered to sell weapons to his Chinese counterpart Xi Jinping. The offer was reportedly by way of justifying a pending US arms sale to Taiwan. And Serbia's president, Aleksandar Vučić, has announced his resignation. Elections must now be held within 90 days. They were a key demand of student-led protests caused by the collapse of a canopy at Novi Sad railway station, which was widely blamed on corruption. Although Mr. Vučić is not allowed to stand again as president due to time limits, it is believed he'll attempt to become the country's next prime minister. And those are the headlines on Monocle Radio.

0: Looking at the papers here in the United Kingdom, there's wall-to-wall coverage of the incident at RAF Fairford. It says terror police investigate possible Iran link in suspected RAF-based bomb plot. It says after five men were arrested on suspicion of preparation of a terrorist act, President Trump said they had been under watch for a long time. That said, the second headline is RAF Fairford bomb plot failed by farmer who saw men in balaclavas. It says a woman from Welford who called police after seeing suspicious activity says that security officials should be embarrassed that her intervention was necessary. That's what the papers are talking about today here in the United Kingdom. It's time now for Monocle Meets.
1: Hello, I'm Mariella Bevan, and today Monocle Meets graphic designer and ceramicist Tina Sherrard. After spending two decades creating worlds for films such as Once Upon a Time in Hollywood and The Batman, Tina made a pivot to clay, where she has gained a cult following for her unique pieces. She spoke to me about her graphic design work in Hollywood, how she balances creativity against copyright restrictions, and her work for clients including Chanel and Apple. I began by asking her what the role of graphic designer on a movie set entails.
2: Well, I started coming from advertising, so I had the skills of a graphic designer and I wanted to get into film. I didn't know this job existed when I got in. And basically, I create all the ephemera, anything that is graphical that you see on screen. So I'm not involved with titles or the marketing. But if we build worlds in a film, you know, we might be filming in LA, but making it look like we're in Japan for whatever reason, every store, vehicles, props, sometimes costume. I will develop patterns, logos, branding. Sometimes it's a very period film, in which case it's working on recreating frescoes, mosaic flooring patterns. It kind of goes the huge breadth of whatever is a graphic, so not just what you think of as a logo, but patterns, all those sorts of things I will create.
1: Yeah, and I wanted to get into a few of those different things. So I know you make some beautiful logos. Can you just describe what is the art that goes into making a really good logo?
2: Well, they're two very different worlds that I have done both in. So if you were to work in an ad agency or a branding company, a client comes with a brief and they want this identifying mark, whether it's typography or an icon, and you would develop something that is recognizable to their brand, right? And if in the real world, that can often take months and months of development. In a film, I have to do the same, probably for a fictitious product or company, and I might have a day or two. So I luckily have the skills to fall back on to create something that is recognizable, strong, you associate with the brand, but it also doesn't have to live for, say, 50 years or 20 years or, you know, go out into the practicalities of a real world marketing and branding campaign. I luckily just have to have it on screen for whatever it's needed for, and it doesn't have the same level of pressure.
1: Yeah, I guess there's not that pressure, but there is the fact that it's living on a screen rather than people seeing it in front of them with their eyes. So is that a different approach?
2: Well, the thing about film graphics, I always say, is that if I've done my job well, you shouldn't really notice them, because it's all about building a world. So if something is standing out on screen that is not really meant to be there, i.e. a signature scene that is wanted or an actor, you probably have done too much look at me stuff. You want to build something, whether it's a set or a costume or a logo or a prop, that just seamlessly blends into the world that you're trying to build of the story you're trying to tell. And that is obviously hugely different depending on the film. So you want the strength, but you don't want to see it that it's so shouty.
1: One of the films that you've worked on, which does have an iconic image, is Once Upon a Time in Hollywood with Quentin Tarantino. And I was wondering how you construct a visual era that is so specific, but also make it your own, or is there something that I'm not picking up on as well?
2: No. I think that's a great question, because it's both of those. So one, Quentin very much wanted, and our wonderful designer, unfortunately, who she's no longer, Barbara Link. She grew up in LA and he wanted someone who had lived in LA at the time and who knew it to create this world. So it was her. We had a fantastic researcher who delves into absolutely everything, what the storefronts look like, the clothes, everything. And a lot of that is recreation. So we would rebuild authentically stores where they were. But then there are also, Quinton's got a, as you know, different take on many things. So there's a lot of real history, and then there'll be things he'll remember from his childhood that may not be absolutely accurate, but he says, I want them there. They were of the time. So we'll do that. And then there's some things that are iconic that you don't know are going to become iconic, which are, say, the prop of the dog food, the wolf's tooth. So spoiler alert for anyone who hasn't seen it, it's used as a weapon in a very violent scene. And so legally, no product is going to want to be associated with a violent crime. So that's one of the issues with clearing. So I have to create a fictitious dog food, not to cause any legal problems, but then also something that suits the sensibility of the film and the director. So Quinton came up with the name Wolf's Tooth, and we did 5 different flavors, and they're very funny. There's a cat flavor and a raccoon flavor. And so that packaging actually became hugely iconic and ripped off, obviously, which is one of the benefits of something like that. So that's an interesting way of how you kind of bring in things that are believable of the period but aren't real, and live amongst what were real products, say, over time.
1: And I guess that's the thing, there's the balance of what would have existed at the time, the creativity, but then you also have the copyright that comes into it, and you have to make sure that everything's abiding by the law. Does that interfere, do you think, with your practice? Has it become maybe...
2: Hugely.
1: Yeah, yeah. Have you found creative ways to deal with that?
2: Yes. So I am on first name basis with a lot of the legal and clearance at all the studios, because I spend so many moments talking to them about these issues. I would say the default stance of the studio is always to veer very on the safety side. So if they can go with the more generic, more boring, easy way out, they will. No offense to any studio head listening. And so you have to convince them. You have to kind of, it's a discussion of where the risk lies and how to adjust their worry, which is fair in today's litigious world. What I would say is you need a huge amount of curation skills. So we have things that we can use, like iStock. These are standard, pretty banal stock libraries that you can, you know, use, and they sign off our contracts. But on the whole, a lot of that work is pretty boring, and yeah, it's boring and unexciting, and it's reused by everyone. A perfect example is I just did that Michel Gondry Chanel video with Kylie Minogue, and so we had to recreate that whole bookstore that they wanted as an art house bookstore. That's what the brief was from Michelle. And I had to create 60 book covers. And that's very quick. Maybe I was on this job for 4 or 5 days. And so I knew that I had to look at largely imagery-based book covers. And I went into a stock library. And because I now know, one, I like to think I have taste and style, but I also now know how to look for the right sort of images. I knew the world that they were trying to create, and to use clever ideas of maybe taking a simple image, but yet being able to turn that with the title or the typography and the layout and the context into a chic book cover, which I like to think I did.
1: Yeah, no, definitely. I've seen the pictures of the commercial, and they're beautiful. And I definitely wanted to ask you about that, because I wanted to know just how much research goes into making sure that these titles feel both historically and culturally plausible to a French audience, as well as making sense with the codes of Chanel.
2: Yes, absolutely. Well, one, I do think in a job like this, you have to be interested in the world. So you can't just live in a sort of myopic, I mean, I'm in Los Angeles now, but American cultural world. So having lived all around the world, kind of reading a lot of international press and books and things, I like to think that I'm more worldly. That is one skill I think people should have. And then two, I took the idea of we were working with Chanel, and that to try and put as many Easter eggs, as cheesy as that comment is, into the titles. So, you know, there were nods to some fashion items, and there was the, you know, Rue Cambon, and, you know, one book was maybe just a 31, and there were a lot of little nods to that as the title. And then they juxtaposed with the images. They sometimes were funny. You know, we had a Le Curiste, which was a kind of leather daddy book, which was kind of, I have to say, Chanel legal signed off on, which I love. But I put everything through to the client. The house legal, I know, looked at it. And they checked, one, if the books existed, if they felt it was suitable for their brand, and then came back with very few changes, actually.
1: I've been looking through, obviously, all the work that you've done, and there's so many beautiful examples. What also struck me was that they're quite different styles. And so I wondered whether how you approach different styles for different directors and matching their creative vision while also making it your own.
2: Yeah, that's a really interesting question, actually, because you can't have too much of your own signature. You know, I'm helping tell someone else's world. So that is, I take the tools and the skills I have, which are honed to me. But, you know, if I'm working on a Quentin Tarantino feature, I mean, a perfect example is I just finished the David Fincher second version of part two of Once Upon a Time. So it is a Quentin script. It's a David Fincher film. And having worked with both of them, they're incredibly different directors, aesthetic, very different. I had to channel both of their tastes, the way they wanted to show the same stories, and make the two work together, which I think we have. There were some crossover items in these two films. But, on the Fincher one, it's a much more straightforward, it's a dark approach to things. Quentin, there's a, I don't want to say ridiculousness, because he's not ridiculous. There's sometimes an absurdness in the things he wants to tell that doesn't come through in a Fincher. So I have to follow who is the leader of the job. So the thing about being a creative in film, for me, is you have to be able to be a chameleon. That's the biggest thing.
1: And I also wanted to talk about your ceramics, because you have, would you say it's true that you've moved on to ceramics?
2: I'm doing both at the moment. I actually took up ceramics to get off the digital world of, film and graphics. And it was a skill I took up about 15 years ago and then have since totally fallen in love with. And part of that is probably in relation to the last question, is as much as I love telling other people's stories, there's nothing of mine. There's no editorializing that I can do. So I've taken a lot of the world building that I do in films and kind of transcribed it into a very small physical piece, whether it's a lot of my work is narrative and it's very detailed and sometimes pretty absurd, but it's on a much smaller scale and it's my telling of a story, whatever it is. And so that's where I'm hoping to spend, I would say, the majority of my time.
1: And you've described graphic design as being very structured with a definitive outcome, and that the ceramics is the opposite. Can you speak a little bit more about that and what drew you to that lack of structure?
2: I think probably deep down I am an incredibly unstructured person who has had to work in a structured world. And I've built the tools that help me do that, and I didn't know any different. So once I got into working with clay, which is a very different medium and is very unforgiving, there's no undo. It taught me about patience initially and kind of working with the medium. And then I began to kind of love not planning what the piece was. So most of my pieces, I start to build something. I have an idea. Most of my inspiration actually comes from words. Someone asked me the other day about artists, and I said, actually, most of my stuff comes from stories or things I've read than an image. And it's normally something that's either irritated me, upset me, or I found ridiculous. And I want to take something from that, and I start to build without a view of what it's going to be. And then I'm working in the work in progress, and I love that journey.
1: Amazing. And I just wanted to kind of finish by asking you, as you just said, you're working on film still, you're working on ceramics. What is next for you?
2: Well, I'm coming to the end of a very long project. I've been working on a Nancy Meyers film, which is a totally new experience for me. It's, obviously the aesthetic is very strong driver. But I think I'm going to take this time now that finishes and just looking to work towards a body of work that hopefully for an exhibition next year in ceramics.
1: Thank you, Tina. I'm Mariella Bevan, and this is Monocle Meets. Make sure to follow and subscribe to the show on Apple, Spotify, or wherever you get your podcasts. And don't miss Who Monocle Meets next time.
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0: Music from Colombia there, Baby Wow by Carol G, Judeline and Rozovsky. It's nearly 10 a.m. here in London. Stay tuned to Monocle Radio because the stack is on the way.
1: You are listening to Monocle Radio in association with Chanel Watches. The strength of the Calibre 12.1 manufacture movement lies in its uncompromising robustness. Yet it is the infinite smoothness with which it delivers the seconds that guarantees the J12's flawless chronometric precision. Visible behind is a perfectly circular oscillating weight and 191 meticulously assembled components reflecting the prowess of the Calibre 12.1. The embodiment of Chanel's watchmaking excellence with understated strength. Chanel Watches, official timekeeper of Monocle Radio.
0: It's 6 a.m. in Buenos Aires, 11 a.m. in Florence, 10 a.m. here in London and 2 a.m. in Los Angeles. That's the time on Monocle Radio, brought to you by Chanel Watches. Coming to you from Studio One at Midori House in London, it's Emma Nelson here. Welcome. On the way this hour, The Stack with Fernanda Augusta Pacheco, and then we have Monocle on Design. First, though, a look at the headlines. Swiss voters have overwhelmingly rejected a proposal that would have codified a stricter interpretation of neutrality into the constitution. The initiative would have banned Switzerland from imposing sanctions unless they're approved by the United Nations. In Britain, five men have been arrested on suspicion of explosive and terrorism offences after a major incident near an airbase used by the US military. Police are understood to be investigating whether Iran is linked to the incident. President Trump said the men had planned to cause significant damage. Fighting is intensifying in the Yemeni city of Taiz, where pro-Saudi government forces are trying to halt a new advance by Iran-backed Houthi rebels. Taiz sits at a vital intersection between Houthi-controlled territory in the north and government-held areas in the south. The US ambassador to China says President Donald Trump has offered to sell weapons to his Chinese counterpart Xi Jinping. The offer was reportedly by way of justifying a pending US arms sale to Taiwan. And Serbia's president, Aleksandar Vučić, has announced his resignation. Elections must now be held within 90 days. They were a key demand of student-led protests caused by the collapse of a canopy at Novi Sad railway station, which was widely blamed on corruption. Although Mr. Vučić is not allowed to stand again as president due to time limits, it is believed he'll attempt to become the country's next prime minister. And those are the headlines on Monocle Radio.

0: It's time now for The Stack.
1: Hello and welcome to The Stack. This week we have a few interviews from the Arab Media Summit for you, and an interview with the head of editorial content for AD France. Enjoy the show.

0: From Midori House in London, this is The Stack, 30 minutes of print industry analysis, and I am Fernando Augusto Pacheco. We start the show in Paris to speak with the head of editorial content for AD France, Marina Emonet. Their latest September-October issue is dedicated to French style, and it features the homes of various incredible fashion designers. Here's my conversation with Marina about the issue and how the design scene in Paris is booming.
1: The September-October issue is really important for us. We know also how powerful September fashion issues can be, especially within Condé Nast. And I have to say that it's the most awaited issue during the year for our readers and also the market. Since last year, we decided to twist a bit this thematic about the France, adding a fashion dimension.
0: And it's fantastic. I mean, the type of people you had in the issue, you have Stefano Pilati and many others. I wonder if you can give us an introduction about some of the amazing stories, you know, especially from people in the fashion world.
1: Yeah. This year, we decided to push this dialogue between fashion and design further. So we went into fashion designers' homes, like the apartment of Arnaud Vaillant and Sébastien Meyer from Copernic, and also in the apartment of Julien de Senna. And the idea was also to understand how their creative eye translates into the way they live. So it was, yes, the brief of this issue. I think in this case, you are no longer looking at the collection. You are looking at the objects, the curly shoes, the furniture they collect, the spaces they create for themselves. Yes, it was really important to see the way they live in these spaces.
0: And it's interesting when you see, you know, a designer's house, you know, for all those amazing brands, you can see like, oh, maybe he's inspired perhaps by some of the objects in their house, right? So I think it's such an interesting interconnection between fashion and design here, right?
1: Yes, exactly. You can see also many personal things. For example, in the apartment of the duo of Copernic, you have also the bags prototypes and the books. So it's really inspiring. And Julien de Senna, I really like this space because it's a brutalist apartment. You have this green carpet everywhere, and it's not so common. So you can see also his personal interest, you know, for contrast and for a strong statement also is in his own space.
0: Marina, I just want to ask about the French DNA of AD France. Of course, Condé Nast has international titles around the world, but it is quite remarkable reading AD France. It is very much sometimes dedicated to the French design. Of course, it does have international stories, but I think it's super nice because then if you're reading AD France, you're having like a different look. It's not just a translation from other ADs, right?
1: Yes, exactly. Thank you. We have a different model in France. We have only 6 regular issues plus 2 special issues, one for decoration and one for design, and with the AD 100 list, of course. Our regular issues are really, we really like to highlight more the interior designers and French ones, but also international names. The decors in France are really strong, I think. We have a great network at AD, so we can also easily share projects between us. So the base is really French, but sometimes we can add some projects from the other ADs. For example, in the September-October issue, thanks to AD Middle East, we were able to publish the interior of Elisab in Beirut. And same with AD Italy, we published the interior of Stefano Pilati in Berlin. I like the way we are all working together as a big international team. But of course, we are always trying to keep our French DNA. And also, we really like, it's really important for us to highlight emerging talents. So in March, April, we have a special young talents. This one is more local. We try to highlight French talents in interior design, but also in design.
0: And Marina, in general, how do you see the design scene in France? Because, of course, we hear fashion. You know, a lot of people are moving to Paris as well, not just French. There's a lot of kind of young people, they want to be there. And I feel the design scene, there's so many events this month as well, Maison Objet and many yes. others. So the city's kind of booming when it comes to that sector, right?
1: I agree. I think there is an incredible history of craftsmanship, architecture and decorative arts in Paris. But at the same time, the city keeps attracting new talents and new influences. And we have also many rendezvous, you know, in Paris, because, of course, we have Maison et Objet and the Paris Design Week. But we have also Art Basel with Design Miami in Paris now. We have the PAD. I heard that maybe you know this fair, it's collectible fair in Brussels. And I heard that they will come in Paris next year. So we have so many rendezvous and with also this fairs mix, you know, established names with emerging talents. So it's interesting to see this mix. Like, for example, the PAD, now they are opening the doors for also less established galleries. I'm thinking, for example, the Eco Gallery or Maison Intègre. So it's really interesting to see this mix.
0: Merci, Marina. The September-October issue of AD France is out now. Last week, the Monaco radio team broadcasted live from the World Trade Center for the Arab Media Summit, taking the temperature of the region's largest media gathering. We'll play a selection of those interviews on this week's Stack. We start with Philip Chetwynd, Global News Director for AFP.
2: Interesting news cycle, particularly in this region over the last 6 to 7 months. As a newswire based out here in the region, how important have you found storytelling and storytelling for an audience which is growing where it gets its news from day by day and maybe not necessarily full trust with news organizations around the world?
3: Yeah, absolutely. I mean, the key thing for us, I think, especially in a world dominated by social media and the virtual world, is to have people on the ground, to be documenting things as they happen, and to come with the proof, the nuts and bolts that shows people things that are happening. And in that world in which we live, that's what we double down on, really trying to put more people on the ground, trying to have more elements that show that you're really telling the stories from the ground and people can see what's happening.
2: There's been some difficulties that some journalists have faced in reporting here in the UAE, and it's been widely reported where the media authority here has kind of clamped down on, yeah. you know, taking images, posting them on social media. Some cameramen, maybe some senior journalists as well, have had to be kind of taken in and questioned as a result. How do you as a news organization not only protect your journalists on the ground, but also deal with that contention whereby you need to be on the ground to report the facts and show what's going on, but yep. there may be some constraints?
3: Yeah, I mean, this is a global trend. So we have, I would say, a huge rise globally in the amount of restrictions, arrests, detentions, and so on of our staff on the ground. We've had quite a few incidents in this latest conflict, some in Dubai, some in other areas. And we engage robustly with the authorities wherever they would be. We understand when countries are at war, there are going to be changes of rules, restrictions, but we really make the point that in the long-term interests, it's important that there is that kind of transparency. And it's incredibly important for the region, it's incredibly important for Dubai, that this place remains somewhere where people can work freely and where people can do their job. So that tension exists, but we're pretty robust in the way that we push back on that.
4: I mean, is there an argument, do you think, that social media realm that you allude to has actually made legacy news organizations such as yours more vulnerable to that kind of restraint and or crackdown? Because obviously trying to restrain or restrict social media is like stamping on mercury, but an organization such as yours is visible and it's targetable, and if you want to make an example of somebody, that's the easy high-profile option.
3: Yeah, I mean, I think what we try to put forward is that really part of the work we do is to take that massive content out there and try to come down with the stuff that's credible and true and real and increasingly that's what our clients want from us, to navigate through this tide of like social media and media content to come up with the things that are correct and true. So I think one of the things we push back on the authorities is to say, look, better to have things that are being ethically produced by professional journalists, which you can count on as being correct, and it makes the difference with social media. But you're right, there is one big ecosystem of information now, which you get credible information in there, you get social media in there, and of course you get an enormous amount now of artificial intelligence-generated slop as well, and that's what people have to navigate through to find the news.
4: On that subject, and this is wishful thinking on my part dressed up as a question, but do you anticipate or perceive any possible swinging back of the pendulum as people start to understand that roughly 9/10 of what they see on social media is nonsense?
3: I think we're seeing that, actually. It's quite interesting. Certainly from our clients, the thing that has really changed is people really are lost in this. There's so much stuff that is untrue, made up, manipulated. And so people are desperate for things that you can actually say, well, this is correct. And so that's really one of the priorities that we're working on. How can you really watermark content so that people can click on it and see and know that it's real? Very simple. And I think that's really a priority for everybody involved in the information ecosystem.
2: Can I ask, Phil, a bit about whether there is any fear involved? Not particularly just here in the UAE, but in reporting in other parts of the world as well, because we've seen some instances as well, and this isn't just around restrictions, but whereby news organizations have reported on stories and governments have been very quick to come out of the block, call them out for that particular storytelling, and actually, you know, in their words, fact check it, and in some instances, completely dismiss that story. Is there a fear of reporting in places like this and a worry that that kind of situation may happen?
3: I think... What's interesting, we have a global footprint, and these tensions on the media at the moment, the pressures on the media really are global. Could be Latin America, could be the Gulf, could be parts of Asia. There is a tension and a pressure there. It means you cannot get things wrong. If you're imprecise or you get things wrong, you open the door. And you can be honest in your mistakes, but you open the door and it puts tremendous pressures on people. So my overall view, this is a period where the quality of journalism is being very high, mainly because people are under so much pressure that they don't want to make little errors that will, you know, that will really put them in difficulty. But there's a lot of pressure on media worldwide.
0: Thank you, Philip. We move along now to Mark Thompson, Editor-in-Chief for Gulf News.
2: It's been a very interesting 7 months for news organizations here in the region, and particularly the UAE being very central to the whole conflict over the last few months. Just tell us a bit about what it's been like in the newsroom for you guys on the ground reporting on this conflict.
5: Yeah, so it all started on February the 28th. I was in Dubai Mall, got a phone call saying something has started. Couldn't find my car for an hour, so that was kind of a bad start for me. But from there, really straight into the office, and I don't think we left the office for 3 months. Obviously, pretty intense coverage. And we just thought it was really important for us to be present at that time. So all the management team in the office. And then it was just about the constant updates. So we had a live blog going all the time. And just everyone knows kind of that balance between, you know, you've got AI coming at you, you've got social media, you've got videos and photos and everything else. And our big focus was actually, we just said from the start, we may not be first, but we want to be right. And that was kind of the stance we took through the whole thing.
4: Did you have a plan in place before February about here is what we would do if it all goes very south very quickly?
5: Honestly, no. We did not. I'm very lucky in that all the newsrooms that I've worked in have always been very good at this. There's something about people who work in news who just thrive off the adrenaline, and it's very much that everyone just jumps in.
4: Because that would sort of seem to reflect the idea that the UAE had of itself as a safe place where we don't need to worry about events like that.
5: Yeah, I think so. I mean, the world changes all the time. We didn't know that COVID was going to come. Mm-hmm. We didn't know this was going to happen. And I think a lot of life is just how you react to situations. And I was just really impressed by the team that they all jumped in. 24/7 coverage. We had a lot of holidays and loo days to catch up on afterwards, which is a challenge. But yeah, just really happy that we were there, present, and the team just jumped into it. And I think they also felt that they were doing it not just as journalists, but actually as people that live in the UAE, and felt they had an obligation or a service to provide.
2: What have you found about your readership, your viewership over the last 7 months, and in terms of the kind of news and updates that they want. When are they turning to you? At what moments are they specifically coming and clicking on your website? I'm sure you've had times where the website's even maybe crashed during the times over the last 7 months. Just tell us a bit about how you've noticed your viewership and readership over the last 7 months.
5: Yes, yeah, so you obviously see that massive surge at the start because everybody is hungry for information. It's obviously very relevant to everyone. So we saw a huge spike in readership. You know, we went from, we do about 10 million unique users a month up to 50 million unique users a month. So that's a lot of people when the population here is only 12 million. And they were coming really at that time for live updates. So the notifications that were coming through, what was happening, anything that sparked on social media, we could see people coming directly to us to verify and check it. That, interestingly, has moved with time. So over the last few months, obviously, the interest has waned somewhat, which is a good thing because it means that things are quieter. We obviously see the spikes when things do start again. But what we've seen is that people have moved from wanting those instant updates to actually they want daily summaries. We're finding that there's a lot of information, you know, Iran's done something, something's happening in Yemen, something happened in Saudi. What people are looking for is a very quick, broken down, but still high value summary of what's happened that day, because we just don't have the time anymore to be reading 10, 20 articles.
2: But does that enable you to still do analysis within news, or is it just giving bite-sized news updates of what's happened, or can you do in-depth stuff as well?
5: Yeah, definitely. We are very lucky, got a good team, and a guy called Stephen, who every day he's really been focusing on what we call explainers, trying to break down all of those headlines into something that's more palatable and that you actually just take 5-10 minutes out of your day to read and understand. And with that comes, I mean, in all this, it's a little bit of guesswork because, you know, educated guesses, but who knows what is really going on behind closed doors and everything else. So we have to try and take our view of what was happening at that time.
4: On that subject, was there, especially during the first weeks of the crisis when it was clear that the UAE is now in a situation of conflict and no one really knows how this is going to end, was there any direct chafing between Gulf News and other titles between what they wanted to report and what it might have been made clear that you couldn't report?
5: Yeah, I don't think anyone really made clear what we couldn't report at the time. It was more trying to take a view on what was the right thing to report at the time, the sensible thing to report. And I think looking around, obviously I speak to other editors in the UAE, and I think everyone followed the same guidance and same kind of rules. Obviously, some of us take different views or maybe greater risks here and there, but I think in general, we all kind of follow the same line.
0: Thank you very much, Mark. And here is our third and final interview from the Arab Media Summit. It is a conversation with Yaroslav Trofimov, Chief Foreign Affairs Correspondent for The Wall Street Journal.
4: Yaroslav, we have to obviously start by talking about what has happened in the UAE these last 7 or 8 months. So this is, by my count at least, the second time war has come to where you live. What have you made of how the UAE has responded to it?
6: Well, you know, it was quite a strange feeling sitting on my balcony in Dubai and hearing the familiar sound of Iranian Shahed drones outside the natural habitat. Luckily, the UAE, unlike Ukraine, has vast resources when it comes to air defenses, including defenses against ballistic missiles that were raining on this country in large amounts in March and April. And I think it was a surprise also for the people of Dubai, just for the people of Kyiv in 2022, to be under attack. Most people in the UAE have never thought that the war would reach the shores. And I must say, it was calm, and there was no panic, despite, you know, the headlines you would see. There was no mass exodus of people other than influencers and tourists. Fair enough. I mean, tourists, you know, probably didn't pay to watch missiles overhead, and the society continued to function properly. So I was here throughout that time, and I must say that the UAE coped pretty well with this, and you see now that life has come back to normal and we're not seeing any catastrophic consequences for the economy. And, you know, the rents haven't fallen significantly, you know, businesses as usual, and even throughout the war supplies continued. You could still get your freshly flown Hokkaido scallops in the supermarket.
4: And did you get the impression that the authorities here had thought about what they would do if this happened? Because I think any conflict when it begins is always at least kind of a surprise to the people who were in the middle of it, but much like Russia's full-scale invasion of Ukraine in 2022, this doesn't come entirely out of a clear blue Middle Eastern sky. The UAE must have considered what happens if Iran does turn on us.
6: Well, they're clearly prepared by buying large amounts of Patriot and THAAD interceptors. And so that piece was there, and that piece was crucial. I think, if I'm not wrong, by official statistics, only one person was killed in Dubai throughout that whole period in the city of Dubai. I mean, more were killed in the country. And that was by fallen debris from an intercepted missile. And so the damage that could have been done without these interceptors would have been probably catastrophic. So that was prevented. So clearly that piece was there. Now, did anyone expect Iran to fire more missiles and drones at the UAE than at Israel, for example? Probably not. And so I don't think the expectation was that in the very first hours of war, the UAE would bear the brunt of these attacks. But given the circumstances, it was prepared.
4: What are you making of how the UAE authorities, though, are adjusting to possible long-term changes to their situation? Because as you suggested earlier, this has always been the part of the Middle East which has been and has sold itself as this is the place where nothing bad happens. This is the place that's calm and quiet and functional and orderly and everybody's safe. And first of all, they discover quite brutally that that's not true. And now there's also the possibility that they are to some extent trapped on the wrong side of the entrance to the Strait of Hormuz.
6: So on the second half of your question, the UAE did invest in this pipeline to Fujairah, the port on the right side of the Strait of Hormuz, that's now carrying about 2 million barrels of oil per day, which is the bulk of the UAE exports. And so they're actually, given the rise in the price of crude oil, they're not losing any money from oil exports compared to what was there before the war. And that's a fundamental of the economy. And they're expanding this pipeline, and they're sort of safeguarding the storage areas from future attacks. And I think for now, they're able to offset the impact of the closure of Hormuz, at least when it comes to crude oil exports. Obviously, other shipping is also affected, but that's less of an importance. And so I think, yes, the image of Dubai as a place where nothing ever happens will never be the same. And that may affect some people in the West, but I think, you know, there are more people in the world than in the West. And if you look at the map, it's probably still the place of opportunity for people anywhere from, you know, Uzbekistan to Nigeria. Because if you are something that you often hear in Dubai, if you are a doctor in India or an engineer in Egypt, or an architect in Uzbekistan, and you want to work in your profession in a place that pays high wages and gives you an opportunity, this is the place, because where else are you going to go? You're not able to do it in Europe. You're definitely not able to do it in America anymore. And if you even end up in Europe and America, you will probably not be able to work in your profession. And so, in a way, Dubai now is kind of playing the role that New York was playing 100 years ago, the city of dreams for a lot of people in poor parts of the world that are also not immune to violence. And so, yes, you know, some English influencers were scared and ran away when the missiles started flying. But, you know, my neighbors from Lebanon or from Ukraine or from Iran, for that matter, you know, did not, because they've seen it all before and much worse.
4: I mean, you mentioned America there, and we have seen President Trump's Middle East advisor hustling back and forth out the front of our booth a couple of times. What's your read on the extent to which that relationship may have been somewhat strained, that the United Arab Emirates and other Gulf states might be seething at the United States along the lines of, it was fine, and you've done this, now you've got to get us out of it?
6: Well, you know, they may be privately very unhappy, but seething only gets you so far. Problem is that it's kind of like the Europeans too, right? The Europeans are also very unhappy with the Trump administration and its policies, but they have no other alternative, because at the end of the day, what the Gulf states need is more and better air defenses. They need weapons for their air forces. They need more aircraft. They need more drones. And where are they going to get it? And so I think this dependency on U.S. technology mitigates any frustrations that they have with this current administration, which is also not forever. And I think, it's clear that to the Europeans and to the Arab allies that, you know, you can't really take President Trump at his word, that he changes his mind many times a week. And yet the strategic relationship is not going to be undermined by that significantly, just simply for lack of alternatives. That doesn't mean that at the same time the Gulf states are not trying to diversify their relationships, and also in part because of the problems with the military industrial base in the US that is just not able to manufacture enough of these weapons, especially Patriot missiles. And so you have new relationships with Turkey, with countries like Ukraine, that is providing drones both for the Saudi Arabia and the US, some of the UAE companies, and obviously with South Korea, which has positioned itself as another important security provider.
4: Just finally then, if it is the case that the United States remains important to the Gulf states and that the Gulf states still sees the United States as a pillar of their security, do you think they are, or perhaps do you think they should be worried that maybe the United States doesn't see them as important as the United States might once have?
6: Well, I mean, I think it's clear to everyone in the world that the U.S. is no longer able to project this kind of influence and power that it used to, be it in the Middle East, be it in Asia, or be it in Europe. Mm. And in part, we have seen it because of the performance of the U.S. military in Iran. We see it through the depletion of U.S. Weapon stocks. We are seeing a very clear example now. You know, we used to worry, analysts in the world, strategists used to worry, will the U.S. be able to fight a two-front war against China and Russia? Well, now the question is the U.S. able to fight a two-front war against Iran and the Houthis?
0: Thank you very much, Yaroslav. And that's it for this week's show. My thanks, as ever, to our editor, Jack Jewers. 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I'm Fernando Augusto Pacheco. Until next time, it's goodbye from me.
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7: And we kick off this hour of music with some brilliant stuff from the UK. 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

always late. 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I wish I wasn't hungover. 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I need a holiday. He's always talking about Barcelona. I could live there. Maybe we will. Wouldn't that be crazy?

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Am I that passionate? Did he just order a shot? I like it. This pub's always been a winner. Good date spot. Well picked by me. Oh wait, it wasn't Barcelona. It was Paris. I fucking knew it was Paris. I do love Paris.

0: Mukalaisia Tavatan there by Johanna Ivaninen. 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
1: Greetings, girl, and welcome to my world of phrasing right up to bat. It's the daisy age and you're about to walk top stage, so wipe your lottoes on the mat. Hip-hop love this is, and don't mind when I quiz your evolvements before the sun. But clear your court, cause this a one-man sport, and who's better for this than plugged one? Don't have to worry about me squashing other deals, cause they've already been squished. Freeze a frame of our moves the same, wish we can continue right behind the bush. You'll stay with me, I know this, but not because of all my earthly treasures, or regardless to the fact that I

this dance to introduce myself as the chosen one to speak. 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Sex is a mere molecule in this world of lust that I have

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0: It's I again, and the soul that I send is taking steps to reach your heart. Any moment you feel alone, I can fill up your empty part. We can ascend till we reach daylight heaven, and in a spin we'll hit the top 10. Then we could meet Mr. Stucky and Pops, Brother Lucky will preach, let the wedding begin. Shot by an arrow of Cupid through a string of a G-clef, my dear, I claim your death. And if you could hear me, by golly gee, true goy is ready for what you possess. We could live in my plug-to home, and on Mars where we could be all alone. And we make a song for two picture perfect things, and I sing of how
1: I know.

0: Lord Funk and Moa on Monocle Radio. That was called Bella Menina. It's nearly 11 a.m. here in London. Stay tuned. Monocle on Design is on the way.
1: You're listening to Monocle Radio in association with Chanel Watches. The silhouette of the J12 watch sets itself apart with its clean, precise lines. Yet, once worn, it is its softness that stands out. Polished with diamond powder, the highly resistant ceramic that adorns it entirely feels as smooth as silk against the skin. A sensory appeal painstakingly perfected for over a quarter of a century that reveals the watchmaking excellence of Chanel. An invincible softness that becomes one with whomever wears it. Chanel Watches, official timekeeper of Monocle Radio.
0: It's 2100 in Melbourne, 1300 in Kyiv, 11 a.m. here in London and 6 a.m. in Havana. That's the time on Monocle Radio, brought to you by Chanel Watches. Coming to you from Studio One at Midori House in London, it's Emma Nelson here. Welcome. Monocle on Design is on the way, and then so is the briefing. First, so look at the headlines. Swiss voters have overwhelmingly rejected a proposal that would have codified a stricter interpretation of neutrality into the constitution. The initiative would have banned Switzerland from imposing sanctions unless they're approved by the United Nations. In Britain, five men have been arrested on suspicion of explosive and terrorism offences after a major incident near an airbase used by the US military. Police are understood to be investigating whether Iran is linked to the incident. President Trump said the men had planned to cause significant damage. Fighting is intensifying in the Yemeni city of Taiz, where pro-Saudi government forces are trying to halt a new advance by Iran-backed Houthi rebels. Taiz sits at a vital intersection between Houthi-controlled territory in the north and government-held areas in the south. The US ambassador to China says President Donald Trump has offered to sell weapons to his Chinese counterpart Xi Jinping. The offer was reportedly by way of justifying a pending US arms sale to Taiwan. And Serbia's president, Aleksandar Vučić, has announced his resignation. Elections must now be held within 90 days. They were a key demand of student-led protests caused by the collapse of a canopy at Novi Sad railway station, which was widely blamed on corruption. Although Mr. Vučić is not allowed to stand again as president due to time limits, it is believed he'll attempt to become the country's next prime minister. And those are the headlines on Monocle Radio.

0: This is Monocle on Design, a show where we discuss everything from architecture and craft to furniture and fashion. I'm Nick Manise. On today's program, we're in Paris for Design Week, talking with architect Christopher Dessou about why chaos is an important aspect of design. Then Louise Lilienkratz tells us about the risk involved in merging the worlds of bespoke furniture and industrial design. Plus, some highlights from Monocle's party at our cafe and bureau on Rue Bachelmont. All that coming up on Monocle on Design. Grace Charlton, wow, this is going to feel good. Monocle's fashion editor.
1: Surprise!
0: It's huge! How does it feel?
1: It's wild. I was having real imposter syndrome last night, to be honest, but it's okay. I think I'll just have to fake it till I make it.
0: You know exactly what you're doing. What's the new role entail? Fill our listeners in.
1: I'm managing a section in the magazine and I'm moving to Paris. Who knows when? It depends on French bureaucracy, but that's in the works.
0: Famously efficient?
1: Yeah.
0: Yeah?
1: No.
0: Okay. Can we talk a little bit about what you're hoping to put in the magazine's pages over the coming months? What do you want the fashion coverage to look like?
1: I want it to be a little bit more re-energized and like maybe a bit more unexpected, bringing some joy into the pages. I can't reveal too much yet, but there are some fun stories in the works already.
0: Okay. What do we think? Because it's not just about helping people pick nice clothes.
1: No, because with Monocle, it's mostly a business angle most of the time. I think we need to find some sort of way of making a story evergreen and interesting. Because, you know, fashion, we don't do it like other magazines do, which is maybe more focused on trends.
0: We're not like the other magazines.
1: We're not like the other magazines.
0: Is it about like looking at how fashion has reached beyond what just kind of goes on our bodies, like how it might affect small scale economies?
1: Yeah, I was thinking about it. It's like on a macroeconomic scale, always keeping that in mind, but also the sort of smaller entrepreneurial stories that other people could learn from is a very Monocle way of looking at fashion.
0: Are there parallels with design? Is there also an opportunity to dive into materials, to look at the granular things that go into construction?
1: Yeah, for sure. Like materials, but also cultural sensibilities, I find with fashion. Like I spoke to the CEO of the British Fashion Council a few days ago, and she was saying, like, you know, Milan is heritage, Paris is luxury, London is creativity. And like, I think that's quite cool to sort of see how different geographies bring their own perspectives. And like, obviously we're in a very globalized world, but there is a bit of a pullback, like a reshoring of manufacturing and all of this. It's a really interesting time to look into fashion. And I know it's easy to dismiss cute clothes, but it represents the livelihood of so many people. And it's like a really good way to do a temperature check on consumer behavior and, you know, the way that people spend their money, how a business should be run, what fails, what flops. It's fascinating.
0: Can't wait to read kind of the cultural pieces, because I think this is it. And I really like clothes. I probably spend far too much money on them, but I realize I really do. But if anyone's listening and wants to send me nice, how would you describe my look?
1: Ooh, I'm gonna say pattern forward most of the time, although you have calmed down in recent years, and I do believe that is my influence.
0: I think we spend too much time.
1: And your silhouette is often quite formulaic, but again, you've evolved it over the past few years, thanks to me.
0: This is just you taking credit. I'd like to think my clothing is robust. Oh, no, I need things that can handle a little bit of wear and tear. I just spilt coffee on myself this morning. I wear things quite hard.
1: And you travel a lot, so I think what you've really nailed over the past few years is the travel set.
0: Oh yeah, big time. Huge. Yeah. So if anyone wants to send me some maybe lightly patterned travel sets, please do. This is what I wanted to get to before I kind of tried to request clothing. It's that, yeah, obviously clothes shape how we feel, but it can also shape how kind of cultures feel about themselves. We make associations with cities, we make associations with countries, we make associations with cultural movements. We're not holding you to this. Is there a city or a cultural movement that you'd love to zero in on the fashion pages? What are you fascinated by?
1: Well, you know what's crazy? I have been thinking of evolving my own look.
0: Here we go.
1: Here we go. And I was talking to my mother this morning and she was like, oh, you'll go shopping in Paris. And I realized I actually don't like the way Parisian people dress.
0: Wow.
1: I think it's too prim and proper and like buttoned up. And she was like, where do you, like, which brands do you like? And they were all Australian. And I think there's like something about the Australian minimalism, like brands like Essie or St. Agni, that I really love. And it's always like super relaxed, quite loose fit, but also sensual. And like the palette is neutral, but also quite earthy at the same time. I think, oddly, maybe that is where I'm from.
0: Wow. This is coming back to the identity piece. This is good. I like this.
1: Nick, you were trying out a new look last week because we were in Paris for a party. How do you feel about it?
0: So it was a neckerchief. I like a kind of sophisticated take on workwear. Maybe that's what I'm kind of going for. And this is coming back to the hard wearing things.
1: When you say workwear, you don't mean like office?
0: No. I'm talking like jeans.
1: Okay,
0: like
1: yeah.
0: Things that you could wear in a workshop maybe is what I'm going for. I've got a lot of like kind of shackets that are, I don't like the word shacket, but what else do you call them? The shirt jacket that are made of like quite heavy textiles. I like to bring them in. I think I quite like the cowboy aesthetic. I'm kind of inspired by that. So I felt like a neckerchief is like a formal kind of take on that in some way. I know you have strong feelings on it. This is why Haas, our producer, has given us a quick fire kind of list of things in the world of fashion that we want your take on as Monocle's new fashion editor, the in or the out. And the neckerchief is on there. Where are we landing on this? Did I pass?
1: I could just tell that you were slightly self-conscious about it all night and you were trying a new look and
0: it's going to keep going.
1: Okay, maybe it was just some teething issues. I could tell that you were maybe not so sure about yourself in that new neckerchief look.
0: I'm still going to be wearing it.
1: No, maybe you just need to get used to it.
0: I think this is natural. When you're putting on something new for the first time, you don't maybe feel quite at ease.
1: Yeah.
0: But are neckerchiefs on the whole?
1: I'm really sorry about this. I think they're out because I saw too many of them last summer at Pitti Uomo. And I have a thing in fashion where I think if it looks too considered, I just dislike it. I like people who look like they've gotten dressed with their eyes closed almost, and they just like have a wardrobe that works for them and like everything sort of goes together.
0: This, I feel like, links to the next one, because I feel like the neckerchief, the reason I'm drawing on it is I like, yeah, there's this like cowboy aesthetic. I feel like brands like Buck Mason seem to be everywhere in my Instagram feed at the moment. I'm kind of obsessed with them. Are cowboy boots in?
1: Okay, cowboy boots, I thought were a 2020 trend that would die within a year, and it's still going on. So I'm going to say, surprisingly, it is timeless.
0: So my two cowboy boots and my neckerchief.
1: Maybe you just need to lean in further.
0: Go harder.
1: Yeah, go harder.
0: Start riding horses.
1: Wear a Stetson. Move to Wyoming.
0: If they have single origin espresso out there, I think I could do that. But part of me thinks that on my ranch, I won't have that. I feel like Haas is maybe setting me up here, so I really appreciate this. Orange lenses in sunglasses.
1: In.
0: Excellent. Nailed that one. Pinstripe trousers.
1: In. Very in.
0: Also wearing them. I'm nailing this. Birkenstocks.
1: Out.
0: Not wearing them, but I do own them.
1: We could keep doing this forever, but Nick, we should start talking about design. Let's pivot away from fashion for a second. Paris Design Week ended on Saturday. What did you notice from this year's edition? Any thoughts and feelings?
0: Yeah, it was kind of a funny week for me because I only dipped in very briefly. We're in quite an intense production cycle at Monocle, and sometimes the magazine just has to come first. For me, the kind of like themes or the trends that I've observed, and we'll kind of go into it on the show today with some of the interviews that we're going to play. But I think what I'm noticing, I think Paris does have a really strong design scene. We've talked about that for a long time, but I think it's the actual young and emerging designers that are often the most exciting. I think they're often drawing on the craft heritage, that artisanal heritage, the atelier heritage that Paris has, that France has, and are translating into really wonderful pieces. So Hull House is a studio, for instance, that I'm thinking of. We've featured them on the show before. For young designers that are making, you know, and maybe they're a little bit of like 2020s aesthetic. You wouldn't necessarily class them perhaps as timeless, but they're colourful pieces. They're experimenting with 3D printing. They're also experimenting with making things by hand. I think sometimes we can get really caught up in like, oh, there's this amazing French craft heritage and it's just a repeat of that. Whereas the reality is there are lots of young designers that are, yeah, looking at how automation come into a craft-led approach to making. And I think that's what makes this exciting. And that's what I think makes our first interview particularly relevant. Christopher Dessous, who I caught up with in Paris last week, he's the founder of PAF Atelier and Pli Office, working across architecture, scenography, publishing and design. I mean, you've checked out his work online. What do you think of it?
1: It's a little bit wacky. It's slightly unexpected. Like there's a chair which is upholstered in this fuzzy material and it's got a really long back. I hate the word playful. I don't know why. I think we just like overused it for it's out. It's out, guys.
0: It's out. You know what I'm putting out? Interesting. I hate the word interesting. That
1: really?
0: Is on the cutting room floor.
1: Okay. His work is unexpected. But he had this exhibition in Paris called Tout est chaos, which means everything is chaos. Amazing title, first of all. It really speaks to my preferred mode of existence.
0: This exhibition title really speaks to me because that is kind of what my life feels like sometimes. What I like is, as well, the exhibition title is actually drawn from a song. I think this is also what makes Christopher's work kind of intriguing. It's the fact that he's trying to pull pop cultural references into the design world. And this is an ongoing discussion that we've had on this show, is this idea that design often sits kind of separate to fashion or art, which tends to like infiltrate the masses. When we're talking about design kind of reaching the masses, having this cultural cachet that goes beyond just the local design community, so often it's just stuck in maybe Le Corbusier or a Bauhaus chair or all these kind of references that are now 100 years old. And what Christopher's trying to do is to make references, make those links in the here and now. And I think that's what makes this exhibition in particular so fascinating.
2: When I start my job like an actor and scenographer 10 years ago, Paris changed a lot because we don't speak about the processes of creation of an object, but today we speak, for me, just about object like a mercantile thing or like money or, yeah. I think we don't have a place to redraw the thing. It's for me, Paris Design Week could be and must be a place to have a big laboratories or thing and have the money to find good collaboration with institutions, because it's more important to create exhibition, show the design, but for me, with a good quality and with the high quality as the design merits. And for me, is to create exhibition with institution, with good localization, with good budget, with good people, etc. It's not just to create an exhibition outside in the street, you know? And because today, I think the good answer is to create an exhibition outside, because we don't have the money to have a location to rent, etc. And my job is to find place and find the solution in production to have the budget to do that. It's really complicated. It's a lot of money.
0: I mean, it sounds tough, but I think it's a good ambition. Your earliest memory of design. So I want to know your earliest memory, and I know it's when you were in high school, but what song would high school Christopher have picked to build an exhibition?
2: My high school song.
0: Mm.
2: Oh, wow. It's
0: or pop culture, high school pop culture, TV show.
2: I think it's Madonna. Yeah, it's Madonna, because it was the time of Confessions Dance Floor 1, because today's Confessions Dance Floor 2, but the 1 was really great. And yeah, I discovered Madonna like this. It was about the connection between pop culture and societies. She speak about the war, speak about possibility of love, stress, etc. Yeah, that's my album, not song.
0: I like it. But I think this is speaking to your point about like pop culture tells us so many stories so effortlessly.
2: Yeah.
0: So why can't design do the same?
2: Yeah. Yeah, it's connected, really. And when I discovered Matali Crassé in high school, it was really, really, really crazy for me. With Théo Desatrois or Jim Monte à Paris, I have the worst note ever, like my all the school, but this was a really good connection to learn about this woman, because it's an inspiration to have woman designer who have the possibility to draw, to create, to produce as she wants. And yeah, it was really a good meeting. And today I speak with Matali Crassé. I invite Matali Crassé in my exhibition, so.
0: I love that. So Madonna, Matali Crassé, your music icon, your design icon. Yeah, yeah. Sorry, and for context, what we were talking
2: Thank
0: about, Matali Crassé was, your first design inspiration when you really saw something that you felt moved by.
2: Yeah.
0: So I rounded out that chat with Christopher Dessou, asking him for a song title that spoke to his teenage years. I mean, I'm going to have to ask you the exact same question. Is there one track that summed up your high school days, and what would it be?
1: So I listened to this the other day in the car with my high school friends, and it's I Follow Rivers by Licky Lee, but it's specifically the Magician's Remix version. It's so Eurotrash. It is so Geneva, circa 2012. And then I logged onto Instagram and I saw that Licky Lee posted that song had just hit 1 billion listens.
0: Wow.
1: And I wonder if it was us.
0: Just ticking it over in the car. What makes the Magician's Remix so good?
1: It's like a real crying on the dance floor sort of song. And
0: God, high school is so hard.
1: Yeah. Like, you know, when your hormones are just like flooding through your brain. I think that's a song that I will always really adore. And I'll never not be excited to hear the intro to that song. It always gives me a little thrill.
0: I like that. I think we need to have a little bit of a hit of that in the background.
1: Nick, what about you?
0: Oh, I think there's probably two answers to this. There's either the Kooks, which is when I was maybe like trying to be a little bit more sensitive, a little bit more soft boy. Maybe we're going to go, let's go for the classic, let's go for Naive. Or it has to be something like Dear Maria by All Time Low. So like real punk angst. Not even anger, just I think an underlying sadness.
1: Mm, yeah, see, it needs to be like a slight depressed edge.
0: God, being, I'm so happy I'm not a teenager anymore. I would never go back to that age. But let's change gears slightly, but still staying in Paris, only this time talking to Swedish designer Louise Liljenkrantz. She has her own studio called Studio Liljenkrantz, but she's also a few years ago set up a furniture brand called Via Makers, and they've just opened their first showroom in Paris, which was the impetus for our discussion. But I think what I found quite fascinating is that so many interior designers, interior architects like Louise, often make custom furniture for projects, and the furniture just kind of stays there. Maybe one or two pieces might go into production, but she was so driven by this that she partnered with a woodworking workshop to set up this brand Via Makers, which essentially takes a large number of her bespoke pieces of furniture and puts them into wider production for a mass audience. So let's go to that conversation now.
3: When I was really, really young, I went, you know, to by myself walking around and looking just at lights, like how natural lights falls.
0: So not lamps, not sconces, but
3: no, it wasn't that.
0: The effect of light.
3: But yeah, the effect of light, and that's still really like important for me. Before I start designing a home, I always look at how the light comes in through during the day, and then that's also places where I put things around. So that's kind of interesting. Like the light for me, it's super important.
0: So you kind of remember being a kid, and because light is so connected to atmosphere. Do you remember making that link?
3: I think I was too young to understand. But now when you're getting older, you start seeing these things. Also that I tried so many things in design before I ended up doing interior design. I took so many courses in different things just because I was, you know, curious, like silversmith, makeup artist. I was drawing fashion, like fashion design. I went to theater classes.
0: So actual acting.
3: Actual acting.
0: And how does that link to design? How do you see that linking?
3: No, but I think all the worlds are connected with music. Everything is connected.
0: It's all about atmosphere.
3: It's atmosphere.
0: What does craftsmanship mean to you?
3: For an example, like our fine carpenters, they, to be a fine carpenter or master cabinet makers, like in Sweden, for an example, you need to study for 5 years. You need to practice full time for 7 years. And then after that, you can get like a diploma on being a master cabinet maker. So it's really, you know, when you compare to other professions, the craftsmanship is definitely the most important, that you have to have the knowledge.
0: And what is that knowledge? Knowledge of material, knowledge of process?
3: Process, material, everything.
0: Is it something that can be replicated with like 3D printing or anything like that?
3: No, I don't think it can. It really has to be, you know, making with the hands and your own knowledge.
0: Does that give the furniture a character, a feeling, a sensation?
3: I think you can see it. If you know, you know. You can see when it's made in the right way, you know. And we like to do things. We want to go, like, really deep into the design process as well as the making and sourcing really, really good material, because everything we make, it should be like able to be used and worn and hold, you know, as long as you want to.
0: So then what's the danger if we don't support craftspeople, if people like yourself don't partner with cabinet makers to launch furniture brands that might elevate their practice?
3: Yeah, that would be very sad, because you can't reinvent that in another way. You have to. I really, really hope that more people start like go and learn about craftsmanship, and that don't take like the fast way, like few years, you know, like you really have to go into it and make it, you know, so you really, really know about.
4: What's the benefit for you of, I guess, working closely with designers, you know, with, you know, do they become part of your design process? Do they help you maybe make a piece, for want of a better expression, better? You're not just in a studio sending off drawings, but you're actually collaborating with them.
3: Yeah. No, of course. I mean, sometimes I can make something that they say, oh, this is impossible. And then I go, please. No, but really...
4: That's where your acting skills come in. Oh, the drama.
3: No, but sometimes you also have to push them. Most of the time, it actually works out, and sometimes we just have to leave it. So it really depends on what it is.
4: I'm curious too, we've kind of touched on this in terms of, like, you know, craftspeople, the longevity of pieces, wanting them to be able to live in these projects for a long time. How do you ensure that? Like, we hear a lot of the word timelessness thrown around. Mm-hmm. Can you design for timelessness? How do we make something timeless?
3: I think timeless is kind of maybe the wrong word, because timelessness can, most people I think it's very elegant, simple, not like kind of safe. It doesn't necessarily has to be that. I think in a way, like when you design something, you can't be, you know, designing it for, we need this to be timeless. It's actually like a little bit later on, you know, because sometimes you can design something, and I was doing organic coffee table. I mean, it's always been organic coffee tables before as well, but maybe the timing and when I did it.
4: And by organic coffee table, you're talking about the shape. It's not like...
3: No, the shape of the table.
4: Yeah.
3: So we have this table called Sunny Side Up, because it looks like an egg. But that went really, really viral. So then you can get annoyed, because then suddenly your eyes see all these organic coffee tables everywhere in different shapes and, you know, materials and everything. And then you go like, oh... Now, is my coffee table now fashion or trendy? That's something that could annoy me. But then when you think back, because that table was made like almost 10 years ago, now I don't feel that anymore, because I feel like the quality of it, also like it's never gonna, that if you would call it timeless, maybe.
4: So, I mean, we need to be careful of trends then, is that, you know, because it can be a good thing where it makes people more aware of your work, but potentially a bad thing in some ways?
3: It can be a bad thing, I think. But if you work with real craftsmanship, it's different. It will live longer.
4: Because I guess you could be trendy and not well made, but if something becomes trendy but it is well made, is your thinking that it will kind of stand up to longevity?
3: Yeah, because the trends goes back and forth all the time. It's like, you know, you like leopard and then you hate leopard, and then 5 years later you love leopard. You know, you have these things, and you never know what's going to be like a classic, or, you know, but it's hard to say.
4: As a studio designer, as a furniture brand, how do you avoid being trendy? Do you stay off Pinterest and Instagram? Do you how do you make sure that the work you're making is about that timeless, authentic view?
3: No, but I, you know, Instagram, and I'm on Pinterest a lot, but I don't think that's the thing that makes me design my pieces, because the pieces are really, you don't know how you get influenced by everything you see, of course, but when I start designing something, I don't want to look at this lamp, for an instance, you know, like, I want to make something like that. You just have to go with what you see in the room. And sometimes you design something and then you discover it later on that, oh, I never seen this before, but it's, my design is kind of similar to this design, and this was made like, I don't know, 7 years ago. So, yeah, you get like these things.
4: Maybe coming back to atmosphere as the starting point.
3: Yeah.
4: So it's not a visual reference, but it's what sort of atmosphere do you want to make?
3: Yeah, always.
1: That was Swedish designer Louise Liljenkrantz talking to you, Nick, at our Paris studio. Her Sunny Side Up organic coffee table went viral, and she saw it everywhere. And then she started getting a little bit existential about whether or not it's fashionable or trendy. I've never thought about it from a designer's perspective. I've always thought about it from my own, which is like having the object in my house.
0: What, like a frustration that other people have the same thing?
1: Yeah, but I didn't think about it, like, would a designer get irritated by it as well?
0: I think it's about the context of where you see things. Like, we can bring it back to our own pieces of furniture or even clothing, which seems to be the theme for this episode. It's like, if you see somebody cool wearing something that you've also got on, maybe almost a confirmation of your taste, but perhaps if you're seeing it everywhere and everyone's wearing it, then you might start to question, am I really that special? Am I really that unique? Am I, you know, this singular individual snowflake?
1: Yeah, no one is.
0: But that's the thing. Snowflakes do look the same.
1: I think about it a lot in fashion where, like, maybe the only way to truly be impermeable to a trend is to just, like, lean in so far into one aesthetic, like, be the cowboy, be the goth person. Like, that is kind of timeless in a way that sort of, you know, integrating elements of it into your wardrobe doesn't really work.
0: I guess to help dispel that is this idea that she was kind of talking about the quality of a piece of design is what separates it from trend chasing. So if we're going back to working as the designer, that's kind of what she's focused on. I mean, how do you as an editor, as the editor of the fashion section in Monocle magazine, avoid chasing trends?
1: Oh, it's such a tough one. I think you just have to spot them quite early and know whether or not something actually has legs. Like, there was a period where everyone was tying a little bandana around their waist and it just, again, looks... Sorry, not to bring it back to bandanas.
0: I think I'm going to put a bandana around my waist.
1: Like, it's too obvious. And everyone did it suddenly at the same time in Copenhagen. And I was just like, I'm not jumping on this bandwagon. I can tell that in a few years I'm going to cringe if I look back.
0: I think for me, I really try to steer clear of it. Just in terms of, like, otherwise you end up potentially publishing the same things that other magazines are looking at. The thing that fascinates me are the things that have stood the test of time. So I'm often returning to architecture or furniture that's even 5, 10, 15 years old, not just the stuff that's 100 years old, but things that have been used a little bit to see how they wear, to see how they actually stand up. And you could probably say the same thing for fashion, like leather jackets. Will they ever go out?
1: No.
0: And that's it. So I think for me, that's a much more fascinating study than people putting bandanas around their waist. You know, and she also kind of talked about, you know, one moment you love leopard print, then you hate leopard print, then 5 years later you love leopard print again. Where are you on leopard print?
1: Love leopard print. I think it's timeless. Are you kidding me?
0: To kind of wrap all of this up, so we've kind of talked about trend. The thing that's going to make things endure is the quality and the way that they're made. It takes 12 years of study and practice to become a master cabinet maker. That's longer than it takes to be a doctor.
1: Mm.
0: As somebody that comes from a long lineage of
1: master carpenters
0: and cabinet makers.
1: Yeah.
0: Do you think should it take that long?
1: I don't know, because I've never done it. I don't know. But I was also thinking, right, like, a cabinet can always be quite different. A human body is always sort of the same.
0: Wow. And this is why we are Monocle on Design and not Monocle on Medicine. That's all for today's show. For more design stories, pick up a copy of Monocle magazine. Today's episode was produced by Hassan Anderson and Elliot Greenfield. I'm Nick Manise.
1: I'm Grace Charlton. Thanks for listening.
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1: Bienvenue to the Monocle Café in Paris. 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À bientôt!
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0: Not long now until the briefing, but first here's music from Brazil. This is Luisa Maita.

0: Você faz que não vê, mas eu te vejo.
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2: You are listening to Monaco Radio in association with Chanel Watches. Inspired by racing yachts, the J12 reconnects with its original inspiration and its original world, water. Both immensely soothing and peaceful, yet capable of unlimited strength. It is this breadth, balance, and singularity that define the intrinsic values of the first unisex sports watch by Chanel. A sensory icon designed to transcend horizons, that has shaped the world of watchmaking for more than a quarter of a century. Chanel Watches, official timekeeper of Monaco Radio.
3: It's 2000 in Tokyo, 1300 in Paris, midday here in London, and 7 a.m. in Boston. That's the time on Monaco Radio, brought to you by Chanel Watches. 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

0: Hello and welcome to The Briefing, broadcasting live from Studio One here at Midori House in London. I'm Chris Chermak. Coming up on today's program.
1: Nous sommes ravis et extrêmement enthousiastes de ces résultats qui marquent une étape supplémentaire dans l'enracinement du Rassemblement National.
0: National Rally President Jordan Bardella there saying he's delighted and enthusiastic with the party's best ever showing in elections for the Senate. Another sign of their growing establishment presence ahead of next year's presidential elections to succeed Emmanuel Macron. We'll also get the business headlines. We'll be checking in with our team at Paris Fashion Week after they were at Milan and... That is quite literally called the Triumphal Song. It was composed for the Asian Games, which, well, have hardly been as triumphant as the name suggests. We'll be explaining all that right here on The Briefing with me, Chris Chermak. A very happy Monday to all of our listeners around the world. Hope you had some great weekends. We'll start today's show in France, where before the presidential elections get underway next year, we've had elections of a sort this weekend for the Senate, and just like nationally, the far right is in the ascendancy. The legislative chamber's members are chosen by local officials from around the country, and they've given the far right National Rally their biggest ever block of seats in the Senate. Anne-Elisabeth Moutet is a French journalist and columnist for The Daily Telegraph. She joins us from Paris. Anne-Elisabeth, good to have you on the show. The Senate is less important, shall we say, that of the two sort of French legislative chambers. Also, only half of the seats were elected this weekend. Nonetheless, this is a pretty big symbolic step.
2: It's a very symbolic step in many ways, if only because the National Rally has switched to 14 seats instead of three, with themselves and their close ally, Éric Ciotti, the mayor of Nice. And the result means that, first of all, they can create a group, and creating a group, that means they can initiate bills, they can have access to all proceedings for recognized parties, that is more than 10 senators. And it's also very indicative of the evolution, because the senators are not elected by universal suffrage. They're elected by 40,000 to 50,000 elected officials, mayors, etc., in France. Traditionally, the Senate is much slower to change than the public opinion for the National Assembly. So the Senate has always acted as a kind of ballast, a counterpart to the sort of great defeats and great victories. And that means that the sort of tectonic plates in France are moving.
0: Well, absolutely, Anne-Elisabeth. And tell us a little more about these powers. So you explained there that the fact that they have a group now is somewhat important, because that means they can initiate legislation, for example. I mean, how much of a thorn in the side of Emmanuel Macron in his dying months could they be with that?
2: To some extent, I mean, Emmanuel Macron did not have much of the Senate with him at every moment. The Senate is right now, the Senate usually is a counterweight to whatever direction the National Assembly takes. So under General de Gaulle, for instance, the Senate was on the left. Under a president on the right, often the Senate is on the left, and on the left is on the right. It's much more conservative. The senators did what they could to stop the assisted dying law, for instance. And that's something that's very dear to people who are both closer to their electors and in politics for a long time. There's always what we call a shuttle between the lower and the upper chamber for bills, and they amend it until they sometimes bring it to a close or make it impossible to keep sort of shuffling back and forth. So it's a kind of break in many different ways on the system. And it's for Emmanuel Macron right now, his party is disintegrating because some of the members of his party, including two of his former prime ministers, are now running to succeed him. And they are bringing in people who do not belong to the Macronista party, which was an ad hoc party created in 2017.
0: Well, definitely not. There are so many different interests now in the French legislative chambers. But also talk a little more about who was electing here. As you mentioned, it was local officials from around the country. Maybe not a surprise given you'd had local elections where National Rally did quite well. But nonetheless, this again also a sign that National Rally is officially part of the establishment now.
2: Yes, I mean, it has been inching regularly towards establishment situation. As you know, when Marine Le Pen succeeded her father in 2011, she decided of the detoxification of her party, which was seen as very extreme right under her father with good reason. Eventually, she fired her own father after a couple of years from the party. She changed the name. It was called the National Front. It then became the National Rally in 2018. And to be clear, in many ways, that corresponds to her true nature. She is not her father. Her father is a sort of massive statue of the Commendator, if you want. And he was a disruptor. He never expected to win any kind of sort of national election. And she has seen in the future that she could slowly push her party at a time when more and more of the right-wing parties were becoming centrist. And she succeeded in that.
0: At the same time, I mean, you talk about detoxification there, Anne-Elisabeth. I mean, when Marine Le Pen runs next year, or as she is running now in the presidential elections, she has to wear an ankle monitor because of charges brought against her. How much will establishment, this reaching grouping in the Senate, how much of a wind in her sails will that be for 2027?
2: I think because that as we have to explain to people why she would be wearing an ankle monitor. First of all, she would be wearing it for, I think, a couple of months maximum, possibly just 1 month, because part of her what meant she could not run for election was already happened when she was condemned in the first place. And then she appealed, and in the appeal, the condemnation was still saying, yes, she still appropriate European funds that were for National Rally Euro MPs for her own party, never for herself over the years. So she's still guilty, but the condemnation was weakened so that she will not be wearing that monitor throughout the campaign. But I also think that people feel that she has been treated worse than ever on the right and on the left. Both François Mbeaud and former Prime Minister Bayrou as parties have been condemned for appropriating European funds for their own poor parties, and I mean poor in terms of money, to a lesser extent, but they did. And neither Jean-Luc Mélenchon nor François Bayrou were condemned to anything. So there's an impression, probably false, that there are two different brands of justice, one for Marine Le Pen, her partisans saying, she's treated worse than anybody else. And all of this has been going on for so long that I don't think it's going to stop her.
0: Anne-Elisabeth Moutet, French journalist and columnist for The Daily Telegraph. Thank you very much for joining us from Paris. Now here's Angelica Jobson with the day's other news headlines.
3: Thanks, Chris. Chinese state media has confirmed that a trade truce with the US has been extended for 2 months. Washington has also offered Beijing lower tariffs on $30 billion worth of goods in the understanding the deal is reciprocated. There's still been no breakthroughs in Taiwan or critical minerals. In Britain, 5 men have been arrested on suspicion of explosive and terrorism offences after a major incident near an airbase by the US military. Police are understood to be investigating whether it's linked to Iran. The US embassy has warned its citizens in the UK to be aware of their own personal security. And schools are closed in parts of the Indian state of Uttar Pradesh today after intense flooding left 62 people dead. The state government has urged caution to anyone travelling as the rain eases. Meanwhile, 21 people have died in neighbouring Nepal in recent days due to extreme weather. Those are the headlines. Back to you, Chris.
0: Thanks very much, Angelica. Time now to get the latest business news with Ewan Potts from Bloomberg. Normally joins us from London. This time, Ewan, you're joining us from Brussels. What are you up to there?
4: Hello, Chris. Yes, I'm out and about this week. We're actually producing one of our, or hosting, I should say, one of our TV shows from Brussels for the next year. So I've just come along to lend a hand. I'm slightly embarrassed to say that I'd sort of forgotten how nice Brussels is. It's actually a really nice city. So I'm adding it to my list of places to go.
0: You and you're speaking to somebody who lived in Brussels for 10 years. So yes, I can actually attest to the beauties, the untold beauties of Brussels. Good to have you there. And I'm sorry we can't see you in like your full makeup setup and whatever you might have for TV.
4: Yes, well, I think that's probably for the best, to be honest, given the given the time I got up this morning.
0: Well, let's get on with some of the news you've brought us. The chip maker, we always talk about chips here on, where a lot of the time when you do these business updates, NVIDIA's released a new AI security system, which it claims would have prevented some of the recent high-profile security breaches. How successful might it be?
4: Yeah, more chip news. Bloomberg understands that US President Donald Trump had dinner last night with Dario Amodei. He's the chief executive of AI company Anthropic. Now, the two men are key figures who have a very different view on one of the key questions du jour, and that is, do companies and countries need to get together to put in place security guardrails to prevent AI from going rogue? Amodei says yes, Trump says no. Another key voice in this debate is Jensen Huang, the boss of chipmaker NVIDIA, the world's most valuable company. He says that the safety concerns are an engineering challenge rather than something which require more regulation or global coordination. You might say that he may say that, of course, because NVIDIA sell a huge number of chips. But anyway, to that end, NVIDIA has today introduced a new double-layered AI security system. And the company says that the system would have prevented the recent high-profile breach of Hugging Face by OpenAI's bots if it had been in place. Now, it's an open source system. That means it can be used and adapted freely, and it enables users to set rules for what AI agents can access and to enforce them in real time. Now, NVIDIA says it believes that the added security layer will allow the industry to test even the most advanced AI systems fully safely, claiming that it can quarantine a suspicious agent in milliseconds.
0: I mean, Ewan, I know neither of us are sort of technologists necessarily, but I'm curious how markets are reacting to that because, I mean, frankly, if I listened to that, even I would say, well, great, you've adopted a security system, but AI moves so fast, surely they're going to be finding ways around that system in no time.
4: Yeah, well, that was kind of what I wondered as well. I mean, there have been so many of these breaches that have come to light in recent weeks. We know that the Australian government's medical statistics reporting portal was hacked by an OpenAI agent just a few weeks ago, although we're told that no medical records appear to have been accessed. But you do wonder if this is going to get more and more widespread. But NVIDIA seems pretty confident this is going to do the job. NVIDIA, of course, absolutely keen that the world doesn't stop investing in all these data centers and all these chips. It's really proved an incredible boon, not just to them, but also to the US economy. Interesting that there's some regulation coming out of the building across the road from where I'm sitting at the moment. The European Union has been wading into the growing debate over data centers. They've just introduced a new sustainability label that will show, among other things, how much power and water a plant is using. Of course, a lot of these data centers growing increasingly controversial in local areas because of their use of power and water and indeed land.
0: Absolutely. So much debate around this, but we do have a different subject as well on regulation. If we can't regulate AI, at least not yet, Ewan, there is debate in the UK over how to regulate vapes and other smoke-free nicotine products.
4: Yes, perhaps a slightly less complex problem to sort out. The UK's new Prime Minister, Andy Burnham, has been vocal about the spread of vape shops on Britain's high streets. So you can't walk down a high street in the UK without seeing some of these things. Vaping as an alternative to smoking has really been growing rapidly in the UK and in many other parts of the world. But that's left governments scrambling to work out exactly how to regulate it. Now, Bloomberg has learned that British American Tobacco, which makes a growing share of its revenue from vapes and other smoke-free products, has been stepping up lobbying efforts against stricter rules on vape packaging in the UK. Now, the government's considering mandating that vapes, pouches and other nicotine products should be sold in plain packaging and kept out of sight in shops. So those would be kind of similar restrictions to the ones we already have in place for cigarettes. But the letter sent by the government, sent to the government by BAT and seen by Bloomberg, argues that the changes could inadvertently strengthen the position of illicit or non-compliant products and make it harder for smokers to identify the products available to them. I think it's really, it is a tough balance to strike, though, because the authorities are clear that vaping is much less harmful to health than smoking, but it is obviously better to do neither. So governments are keen for smokers to make the switch, but they don't want non-smokers, and particularly children, to be lured into taking up the habit. So they're just trying to work out where to put this regulatory line. And it's quite a tricky thing to work out.
0: Not quite as tricky as AI, but still pretty tricky. What kind of labels do you put on cigarettes and vapes? You and Pops of Bloomberg, thank you very much for joining us. You're listening to The Briefing on Monocle Radio. The Asian Games have been underway in Nagoya, Japan for about a week now, and on Saturday we got an apology from the chief organizers for the many logistical challenges that have disrupted the event and the run-up to it. So is that the end of it all, and can we now focus on the actual sports? Well, for more, I'm joined by Dr. Jung-Woo Lee from the Murray House School of Education and Sport at the University of Edinburgh. He specializes in sports policy and international relations. And we're also joined by Monocle's Fiona Wilson, Tokyo Bureau Chief. Fiona, let me start with you, if I could. How big a deal is this apology? What kind of waves is that making?
5: Well, honestly, Chris, I mean, I think an apology was due. I mean, the list of complaints, mishaps, scheduling conflicts, people complaining that the beds are too short, they can't get enough food, people are saying they can't get buses to their practice events. So really, it's a very broad range of complaints. And I think the feeling is that the organization has just not been up to scratch across the board. So I think they really needed to say something, because the noises were getting louder. And you know, it's affected Japanese athletes as well. It's not just athletes from other countries. We saw great hope for Japanese badminton, Tomoko Miyazaki, and she ended up having to play after midnight. And they're having to play two matches in a day, very unusual for badminton. So they weren't happy. And of course, none of it's helped by this absolutely terrible weather Japan is having at the moment. So we had one typhoon last week, and we now have another one coming towards us.
0: Just tell us a little bit more about that and how that's impacted things, Fiona, to stay with you for a moment. What about the weather over the last week?
5: Yeah, well, I mean, the cricket, there was a match, India-Afghanistan, that had to be abandoned. India's gone through. They couldn't play at all. And, obviously some events won't affect, but it's definitely affecting. Equestrian events have had to be delayed. Interestingly, they're holding those in Tokyo. There's a beautiful equestrian venue that was built for the Olympic Games in Tokyo. So that was also held up by last week's typhoon. So I don't know how they're going to cope with the one that's coming. We don't quite know what that typhoon will be like. But basically, you're getting a lot of very heavy rain. And I think, we've also heard about the crowds not being what they should be. Ticket sales are a bit weak. And honestly, television coverage, it's not that easy to find the games. If you're perusing your TV schedule, it's not front and center. So I think there's very kind of little, lukewarm interest, I would say.
0: Dr. Jung-Woo Lee, to bring you in on this, I mean, when you have set pieces like this, sports events, I mean, they're meant to be a soft power boon for the country hosting them. But so often, frankly, when they go wrong, they turn out to be something of the opposite. I mean, I'm even thinking of, say, the Olympics in Athens and sort of disorganization ahead of that. We all remember it. So how big a deal in your mind is the fact that these games in Japan, of all places, have struggled to manage the logistical challenges?
6: I think it's a matter of the competition itself, because the Asian game, the popularity of the also public interest in Asian game in Japan and most the East Asian countries are now in decline. So it is difficult to use the Asian game as a really tool for the demonstration of soft power of Japan to the rest of the world. And then at the same time, these Asian games now taking place not the capital city Tokyo, but another city in Japan, Nagoya and Aichi. So when the capital is not involved in, the local government sometimes find difficult to secure the funding for the event as well. I think that led to many of the mishap your colleague mentioned earlier. So I think it's not less of the Japanese logistical mistake, but more of the Asian game itself. It's smaller. The content of the competition now in the public interest in decline. I think that would be another important issue to consider in my view.
0: Zhengwu, to follow up on that with you, I guess there's an irony then in the fact that, as you're suggesting and Fiona suggested, the interest in the Asian Games is on the decline. But I understand part of the problem, the reason for the logistical challenges, was they had more athletes than expected. So, I mean, what does that mean in your view? Are they trying to make the Games bigger than they should be?
6: So I think the competition itself is not an issue, but more of the... For example, one of the major is more of the demonstration of some of the political issues involved in. One of the big news that Asia came in Japan is the appearance of the large number of the North Korean delegations, which is more than 100 individuals are now part of the North Korean delegation. And then given that the Japan did not have a formal diplomatic relationship with North Korea, then no North Korean individual could visit Japan legally, but sport is one of the few exceptions. So whenever the North Korean athlete visits Japan, that creates some news value to it. And then as I mentioned, the Asian Games as a tool for soft power are limited, but as long as some of the East Asian relations are concerned, they can create some opportunity for the political communications and diplomatic connection in sporting context as well.
0: Fiona, then just finally to bring you in on that point, I know we spoke about this last week when there was this whole controversy over the North Korean national anthem played at a South Korean hockey game. A week later, how is all of this looking to people in Japan? How has North Korea's participation been looking to people there?
5: Yeah, well, apologies were made very promptly over that mistake, and they said it was human error, which I well believe. And they've now got a different protocol for playing the anthems. Yeah, obviously massive interest in this big North Korean delegation. Presents a few headaches, obviously, for Japan. They said that the North Korean athletes were not to use the bullet train. A couple of them have said they don't want to return to North Korea. So you can see how potentially there are various political headaches. And I think, when you're looking at this event, I so agree, it's really difficult. You're trying to organize this event. It's not in Tokyo. That's the sort of glamour city. And the other thing is this time, we don't have Dentsu, the great ad agency that organized 2019 Rugby World Cup, the Olympics in 2021. In fact, the Olympics in 1964, they're not involved now. There was a big corruption scandal off the 2021 Olympics, and they have not participated. They were fined heavily. And some people have been saying, is the problem that, we've left it to these local officials and they simply don't have the experience running these big international events. So maybe there'll be a bit of a discussion afterwards. But, definitely when the sport's on, I think, as you're saying, the competition is not the problem itself. It's all the issues around it.
0: The competition, if you can find it on your local television stations. Dr. Zhengwu Li from the Murray House School of Education and Sport at the University of Edinburgh and Fiona Wilson, Monocle's Tokyo Bureau Chief. Thank you very much for joining us. The games do continue for one more week. Perhaps we'll bring you on once more when it's all over. You're listening to The Briefing on Monocle Radio. Well, finally on today's show, to Paris, by the way of Milan, because we are currently in the middle of two of the biggest fashion weeks on the calendar. Milan wrapped up last night with Armani, and Paris begins tomorrow. Joining us fresh from Milan and touchdown in Paris is Grace Charlton, Monocle's fashion editor. Grace, how was Armani?
7: It was good. It was very chic. It was classic Armani. Lots of monochromatic looks. Some good power shoulders on jackets that were inspired by the 1980s. Chris, I think you would have loved it.
0: I think last week we were talking trench coats for me to buy. So now I should also add shoulders to my list.
7: For sure. If you want a makeover, I'm available for a very small fee. Just say the words.
0: I get the Monocle discount. How was Milan Fashion Week in general? Did Armani kind of represent everything happening there, or was it better, worse? What were your thoughts?
7: I think Armani's a tricky one because it's sort of in a stage of transformation at the moment. Obviously, Giorgio Armani, the brand's founder, passed in September 2025, and the brand is sort of reckoning with its new identity. Silvana Armani is the creative director of the women's wear, and she's Mr. Armani's niece, so she's been quite good at sort of safekeeping the house codes, but she's gently evolving them. I saw her backstage after the show yesterday, and she was saying that, you know, one of the most revolutionary things she's done for the brand is introduce cotton, which was a material that Mr. Armani completely abhorred. So she's, you know, perhaps designing from a more real woman right now, or not more real, but maybe one that requires practical Bermuda shorts as well as the scintillating evening wear that the brand is known for.
0: Very interesting. And just finally on Milan before we move to Paris, I mean, does, I don't know, the rest of Milan then take their cues from Armani? If Armani is changing, is Milan Fashion Week changing?
7: I think Milan is at an interesting stage of transformation as well, where we have all these new creative directors who are settling into their roles a little bit and trying to evolve the language. A part of me wondered after Milan Fashion Week whether or not, you know, they're not sustaining interest in a way that we've seen in Paris and we'll probably see in Paris in the coming week. But there's a lot to be said about the brands that are here. You know, I love Jill Sander, for example, which is run by Simone Bellotti. I think he's been quite cool. But I think the sales are slightly struggling in Italy.
0: So, Grace, you head from Milan to Paris. I have to ask, I mean, is everyone on the same plane? Do you chat with people on the way about the differences?
7: I'm wondering, actually, my flight is at 5 p.m. I wonder if it'll be, you know, the fashion bus. But I think people started sort of streaming out yesterday evening. A lot of people actually go back to their home bases for a few nights to reset before going to Paris. But I find it easier to just, you know, just do it all in one go.
0: You've got to just keep powering through, Grace. How's Paris shaping up for you? Is it going to be trying to outdo Milan?
7: I think it won't even try. It will just outdo Milan. Paris as well is, you know, 10 days. It's a lot longer. The houses are huge. You've got the LVMHs, the Kerings, Chanel, Hermes. Like, we're really, it's the big finale of Fashion Month where luxury is, you know, really going to be out in full force.
0: And is there, out of all of those, a show that you're particularly excited for, Grace?
7: I'm really excited to see Jonathan Anderson tomorrow at Dior, how he continues to evolve the brand. He's been such a breakout star in recent years. He's a Northern Irish designer who is credited with turning around Loewe, and he took over Dior. His collection last season was so incredibly sensational. And I actually think he's a bit more of a spring summer designer. You know, his autumn winter collection last season was quite airy and floaty. So I hope that he can sort of fully unleash his vision for this season tomorrow.
0: And just finally, Grace, as you're heading back to Paris, a place you know extremely well, what else are you looking forward to? What do you like about the city these days?
7: I think the city has just become so incredibly international in recent years. But what I'm looking forward to is actually, there's a British designer showing tomorrow called Tori Shaju. Obviously, it breaks my heart that she's not showing in London, but I think her show will definitely be a standout for me. And there's also Marie-Adam Lennart, who's a Belgian designer who has this ability to make clothes really weird but appealing. So I think that's what's interesting about Paris as well in recent years. It's not just the luxury houses, it's the smaller brands that invest in coming to the French capital who are worth watching super closely.
0: Well, good luck with all of that. Have a safe flight from Milan to Paris, and we'll be checking in with you, I'm sure, later on in the week with what kind of conversations and you've had and shows you've seen. Grace Charlton, Monocle's fashion editor, thank you very much for joining us. That's all the time we have for this edition of The Briefing. It was produced by Angelica Jobson. Our researcher was Cecilia Blotto, and our studio manager was Mariella Bevan. The Briefing is back tomorrow at the same time. I'm Chris Chermak. Goodbye, and thanks for listening.

0: I think it's a very special magazine because it's a cultural magazine, but at the same time, it's very different from all the other magazines. We really take a risk.
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3: 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Chris Chermak with you at Midori House. Still, I hope you just enjoyed the briefing with me as well. 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I'm going to be with you for a while longer with music for the rest of this hour, starting with Anita.

0: the delightful throwback sounds of Haruomi Hosono out of Japan there, one of the most influential musicians back in Japanese pop history. We had S.G. Lewis before that from right here in the UK. 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

0: Pommelin Tis out of Belgium there, taking us to 1300 here in London. We've got lots more music coming up.
1: You are listening to Monocle Radio in association with Chanel Watches. The silhouette of the J12 watch sets itself apart with its clean, precise lines. Yet, once worn, it is its softness that stands out. Polished with diamond powder, the highly resistant ceramic that adorns it entirely feels as smooth as silk against the skin. A sensory appeal, painstakingly perfected for over a quarter of a century, that reveals the watchmaking excellence of Chanel. An invincible softness that becomes one with whomever wears it. Chanel Watches, official timekeeper of Monocle Radio.
0: It is 2200 in Tokyo, 1400 in Milan, 1300 here in London, and 9 a.m. in New York. That's the time on Monocle Radio, brought to you by Chanel Watches. Coming to you from our studios at Midori House in London, I'm Chris Chermak with you on Monocle Radio for this afternoon. We'll have lots still to come in an hour's time. We'll be having the bulletin with UBS. Tom Edwards will be looking at the UBS Global Real Estate Bubble Index. After that, we've also got the latest episode of Confect Conversations. That is our new rebranded podcast. We'll have the Monocle Daily at 1800 London time as well. All of that and some great music still to come here on Monocle Radio. But first, here are the day's main news headlines.

China and the United States have agreed to cut tariffs on $60 billion worth of goods that they import from each other, $30 billion each. China's Commerce Ministry also confirmed that a trade truce with the U.S. has been extended for 2 months after a meeting of Presidents Trump and Xi last week in Washington. In Britain, 5 men have been arrested on suspicion of explosive and terrorism offenses after a major incident near an airbase used by the U.S. military. Police are understood to be investigating whether Iran is linked to the incident. The U.S. embassy has warned its citizens in the U.K. to be aware of their own personal security. Schools are closed in parts of the Indian state of Uttar Pradesh today after intense flooding left 62 people dead. The state government has urged extreme caution from traveling residents as the rain eases. Meanwhile, neighboring Nepal suffered 21 deaths over recent days due to extreme weather as well. And Serbia's President Aleksandar Vučić has announced his resignation. Elections must now be held within 90 days. They were a key demand of student-led protests caused by the collapse of the canopy at Novi Sad railway station, which was widely blamed on corruption. Although Vučić is not allowed to stand again as president, it is believed he will attempt to be the country's next prime minister. I'm Chris Chermak, and that's the news here on Monocle Radio.

0: A look at a few more headlines from the Wall Street Journal for you. Moves that backfired on Trump and drove interest rates and inflation higher. That is one of their stories, kind of looking towards the congressional elections in November. The president's own agenda has helped undermine promises to fix the economy and get the deficit under control, is the take of the Wall Street Journal in its report. Also, Iran pressed to make nuclear concessions in order to revive peace talks with the United States. Mediators described to the Journal as a long shot bid to revive negotiations and avoid an all-out war after Donald Trump has rejected a seven-day truce. The UK, as you heard in the headlines, probing Iran links, possibly Iran links, to a suspected terror plot at a base hosting US forces. And also, every household in this rural town receives $10,000 if a data center gets built. Many Pennsylvania residents in Hazel Township are pushing back against the data center that will be built in their backyard, despite this offer to entice them of a $10,000 cash payout. Would you take the deal? Well, you can read about it on the Wall Street Journal site. You can also sign up to our own daily newsletter that is the Monocle Minute. Head over to monocle.com/minute. Now let's take a closer look at one of the other stories we've been following today. Earlier on this morning's edition of The Globalist, we headed to Finland to visit the country's oldest public sauna. Our Helsinki correspondent Petri Bertsoff traveled to Finland's second city of Tampere, a city that calls itself the World Sauna Capital. In Tampere, Petri met the people behind Rajaportin Sauna. It's a 120-year-old institution, to ask what makes for a good sauna and if there is any link between saunas and happiness. Here is his report. Our Helsinki correspondent Petri Bertsoff there with his report from Tampere and speaking with Emma Nelson on today's edition of The Globalist. We will have the Monocle Daily later on today. I'll be back with the headlines. This is Chris Chermak at the top of the hour. But until then, we've got great music here on Monocle Radio.
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0: That was the rising Latin pop star Ana Zuff from Oaxaca in Mexico. We had Rain before that from South Korea as well with Feel It. 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
1: Souvent, on me demande mes trucs, mon secret. 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
0: Ah bon?
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0: Body Music and Busk there, rounding out a whole bunch of songs for you to enjoy. The last one before that was Vesta out of Finland. They have some indie pop music from there. Started off in 2018. That song was Helmi. This is Monocle Radio.
1: Hello and welcome to the Monocle Cafe in London. 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

0: You are listening to Monocle Radio in association with Chanel Watches. 7 times stronger than steel, the J12 ceramic is unmatched in its resistance to abrasions over time. Yet its greatest strength lies in its softness. Polished with diamond powder, it feels as smooth as silk against the skin. Combined with the Caliber 12.1 manufacture movement, the exceptional material embodies all the expertise and cutting-edge technology of Chanel watchmaking. An invincible softness that becomes one with whomever wears it. Chanel Watches, official timekeeper of Monocle Radio.
1: It is 1700 in Dubai, 1500 in Vienna, 1400 here in London, and 9 a.m. in Toronto. That's the time on Monocle Radio, brought to you by Chanel Watches. Coming to you from our studios at Midori House in London, I'm Chris Chermak with you here on Monocle Radio. Still to come this afternoon, we'll have the bulletin with UBS in just a moment with our head of radio, Tom Edwards. We've also got Confet Conversations with Sophie Groove and guests coming up in an hour's time. This episode was recorded at Fashion Week in Milan. It is a special. Do stay tuned for that. We'll also have the Monocle Daily coming to you live from right here at Midori House at 1800 London time. And we'll have a closer look at some of the other stop stories we're following today as well. Some great music, all still to come here on Monocle Radio. But first, here are the day's main news headlines. China and the United States have agreed to cut tariffs on $60 billion worth of goods that they import from each other, $30 billion each. China's Commerce Ministry also confirmed that a trade truce with the U.S. has been extended for 2 months after a meeting of Presidents Trump and Xi last week in Washington. In Britain, 5 men have been arrested on suspicion of explosive and terrorism offenses after a major incident near an airbase used by the U.S. military. Police are understood to be investigating whether Iran is linked to the incident. The U.S. Embassy has warned its citizens in the U.K. to be aware of their own personal security. Schools are closed in parts of the Indian state of Uttar Pradesh today after intense flooding left 62 people dead. The state government has urged extreme caution from traveling residents as the rain eases. Meanwhile, neighboring Nepal suffered 21 deaths over recent days due to extreme weather as well. And Serbia's President Aleksandar Vučić has announced his resignation. Elections must now be held within 90 days. They were a key demand of student-led protests caused by the collapse of the canopy at Novi Sad railway station, which was widely blamed on corruption. Although Vučić is not allowed to stand again as president, it is believed he will attempt to be the country's next prime minister. I'm Chris Chermak, and that's the news here on Monocle Radio.

0: A few more headlines for you from Politico's European edition. Russian tech surveillance company infiltrated Europe's law enforcement agencies. The same technology used by Western police was allegedly being developed in Russia and sold to Russian security services. It's a US-based data extraction firm accused of being secretly run from Russia. You can read that story on Politico, an interesting one. Also, Europe's divided conservatives are launching a 2029 plan to beat the far right as Manfred Weber launches a task force to shape the European Parliament's 2029 People's Party platform. Internal records and interviews reveal the party's defining choice whether to hold the centre or to move further right. A little profile there from Politico. Also, Putin testing Norway, NATO on Norway's remote Arctic islands. Rising hybrid activity on Svalbard is sparking fears that Moscow could be trying to spark an incident that tests NATO's Article 5 mutual defense clause. And one more exclusive from Politico as well. The European Union is drawing up membership action plans for the most promising candidates. For the first time, Brussels is considering setting target dates for Montenegro, Ukraine, Moldova, and Albania to complete key stages of their accession talks. You can read those stories on Politico's European edition. You can also sign up to our own daily newsletter. That is the Monocle Minute. Head over to monocle.com/minute. For now, though, here on Monocle Radio, it is time to join Tom Edwards. It's The Bulletin with UBS.
1: Hello and welcome to The Bulletin with UBS on Monocle Radio. Each week, the sharpest minds and freshest thinkers in finance take you beyond the numbers and hype, right to the heart of the big issues of the day. This week, we're once again exploring the UBS Global Real Estate Bubble Index. As you'll likely recall from previous iterations, the 2026 edition of the GREBI features deep insights into current global and regional real estate trends. For the study, UBS analysed residential property prices in 23 major cities around the world, with both Lisbon and Seoul joining the city sample for the first time this year. The 2026 index finds that Zurich has the highest bubble risk, followed by Tokyo, and that prime markets diverge from broader housing markets amid growing affordability pressures. But what actually constitutes a bubble, and what could or should just be considered a normal boom? Well, to discuss all that and more of the year's findings, we're once again fortunate to be joined by two of the people behind it. Matthias Holzei, real estate economist and analyst in UBS Global Wealth Management and a lead author. And Maciej Skoczek, real estate analyst at UBS Global Wealth Management, CIO and another author of the study. Matthias, welcome. So many great insights in this year's edition. But perhaps before we get into that, let's get a reminder about the origin story of the GREBI. Going back a dozen years now, Matthias, as the lead author, I'll start with you. Tell us how the GREBI got started and what the objectives were at the beginning.
2: Well, I'm a little bit 12 years back from now. I mean, it was always the challenge to quantify the risk of a bubble. Or, I mean, in many of those markets, it was not clear how to assess the market situation in the right way. Some people were framing it as a bubble risk. Some people were framing it typically then as just a normal housing market boom driven by low interest rate. And if our study, we just tried to put that into perspective and try to quantify the risk, let's say, of a price bubble, even though it's sometimes a bit a sensationalist comparison, obviously. And in a very simplest way, the study is just a reminder of where cities' housing market stands in a long-term historical perspective.
1: Absolutely. Let's dive in a bit more detail then. Maybe we start in Zurich. It's one of Monocle's home cities, of course. And it's interesting. This is a sort of a particularly irrational housing market, if you like. Tops the bubble risk ranking, indeed. The strongest growth of any city over the last 20 years. Let's unpack this, gentlemen. You know, is this a bubble then waiting to correct? Is it a structural story? What's the Zurich picture?
2: Well, I mean, Zurich is, as you said, it's a great city and has a lot of success in terms of if you look at population growth, if you look at employment growth, and then you have the low interest rates. So you can argue that the high price are to some degree a result of this, let's say, strong fundamentals. But then, I mean, over time, prices went ahead and start to outperform rents. They start to grow much faster than income. And so, yeah, the question is, where do we go from here? And I think, especially in Zurich, what's important is that high prices are not necessarily irrational. It's not a broad housing market speculation going on. But people often forget that even these especially exceptionally good periods, they eventually come to an end. And then, yeah, the question is, what will happen when that happens?
1: Well, yeah, maybe talk to us a bit about some of these other factors, because there are these structural factors, right? There's land supply in Switzerland, we know that. There's this perception and, well, a sort of proven proof point of a safe haven for capital. And I guess one of the more recent factors is the talent influx. Actually, we're seeing lots more tech talent come in. We see in lots of markets around the world, don't we, where that can have a further influence on pricing. So would it be fair to say that actually the high prices in Zurich as a market are actually justified?
3: In the study, we looked at five indicators, but there is one that's exceptionally very strong in Zurich. This is price to rent. So how strong prices decoupled from rents. And we see this ratio in Zurich being exceptionally high with 46. So actually you need to rent out your flat 46 years in order to get your price back. And this is only possible, this high price to rent ratio, when the interest rates are really low. So we have this exceptionally high prices that are in part justified by low interest rates. But on the other hand, I mean, as soon as interest rates start increasing, then we might see these levels are not sustainable anymore.
2: I mean, this is a gross yield of roughly 2.3%. Gross yield of 2.3% if you do a buy-to-let investment, just to put this into perspective. And I imagine that just a 1% rise in interest rates from 0.5 to 1.5 on the long-term side. Already at that point, it becomes very difficult to finance something like that. Okay, and I mean, Even though everything looks fine for Zurich, I mean, it's just too much.
3: And I mean, maybe just to put it into a broader perspective, in the perspective of the global real estate bubble index, what we do in the study is we calculate the risk of a bubble, but with the index, we cannot assess when or even if the correction will happen. So I believe that's important to keep in mind that Zurich now tops the index with the highest bubble risk doesn't mean that, you know, in a month or two, the prices will be 20% lower. That's not the case. It's not what we forecast.
2: In Zurich, everything is priced for endless summer. But as usual, sometimes the winter will be coming and then worse weather, and then suddenly we'll see how sustainable the pricing is.
1: Well, let's talk about interest rates a little bit. You both mentioned it there. Now, we've had this sort of higher for longer rate regime. And it's interesting how it's reshaping cities and these trends very differently in different markets. And again, to look at the report, lots of North American cities, German cities, maybe cooling or falling. Others are up, some in double digits. Seoul, I think, Lisbon, Madrid was maybe another. Can I ask you, gentlemen, why is a similar or in some cases the same rate environment producing these outcomes which are quite divergent?
2: Well, I mean, overall, bubble risk has been stable. There's been no inflation-adjusted price growth. Okay, so that's the big picture. So housing market are stagnating, let's say, put it like this. Okay, and if you build an average across all the cities, then financial affordability is close to the lows reached in 2023, and maybe will even get worse in the next quarters. So basically, what holds is that just if you look at the financial affordability, I mean, the annual costs of ownership, you know, for a newly purchased home, they exceed easily 40% or even 60% of a highly skilled worker's gross income. So basically that just weakens demand or makes it impossible for many households to purchase property. And that's why we are not in a bubbly environment anymore.
3: You mentioned also the point about different price growth rates among the cities, you know, with similar economic environment. So in general, we could split our cities into three groups when it comes to price growth. So we will have like very strong cities. You mentioned Lisbon, Madrid, but we also have Zurich, Tokyo, Hong Kong. These are cities that currently benefit from strong immigration, from global capital flows, from some kind of safe haven demand, and that supports prices. Then we'll have a second group. You could call them the AI winners, like with Seoul, the strongest market among all markets that we analyze in the city. And also parts of San Francisco are really strong as well. And then you have a third group. These are cities facing slower economic growth, maybe heavier regulation. This is like Toronto, Vancouver, Frankfurt, Munich. These cities are rather at the bottom of the price growth or even with price declines. Toronto, Vancouver, minus 10% compared to last year. And those cities, they are really weaker, you know, because the outlook for economy, for inflation is completely different. And those positive factors do not overweigh.
4: You mentioned Lisbon. Can I just ask about Lisbon? Because I thought it was quite interesting. And maybe, I don't know if you'd agree, there's a sort of a bit of a cautionary tale here. The rise of Lisbon, there were these very deliberate policies, weren't there, about, you mentioned it, attracting foreign capital, attracting foreign residents indeed. And yet now we're seeing, if not a total reversal, certainly a rollback on some of these. Immigration is more selective. I think population growth is negative now. And maybe that does mean that despite the most recent figures, the big boom is maybe losing a bit of steam. Does this show how policy changes can inflate, deflate a housing market, and indeed how they can do it quite quickly?
3: Yes, I mean, that's a very good example for this. Madrid is the second one. So we had, as you mentioned, those very loose policies regarding immigration, very attractive taxation environment, golden visas, etc., that supported this immigration flow. But we also need to remember that back then, like 10 years ago, or 15 years ago, when those policies were introduced, that the market was much cheaper. Portugal was also, or Spain, or these were countries after the debt crisis and with a difficult situation. So politics had to do something about it to kind of put economies to work. And now we see, okay, the markets were overheating. Politicians said, yes, that's enough. Now we want to stabilize it. And the price growth is, as you mentioned, slowing down in the first half of the year, 26. We saw already price stagnation. So a lot of those strong price growth goes back to 2025. Now we see slowing down. We see that local residents cannot afford any more housing in the city center. They move to suburbs, to more cheaper and affordable suburbs. So yeah, that's changing the market, and politics can really influence it.
2: The challenge is that those policy changes come often at the wrong time. I mean, especially when you roll them back, you roll them back at the peak, but that's something it's difficult to hit. And I mean, look at the Canadian cities, where they basically excluded foreign buyers from purchasing property by introducing all the stamp duties and an outright foreign buyer ban. And now there's huge problems because the whole market is basically they need rising prices to sustain their whole system. Okay, now suddenly they would love to have some Chinese buyers back into the market. But that's from a political perspective, not that easy to change these policies.
4: Maybe you can do some myth busting for us. People have often talked about housing, the housing market, as a hedge against inflation. And this, I mean, it was quite a sort of commonly held belief, wasn't it? Is this a myth worth busting? I gather the data tells you that actually it's not a very good defence against inflation in lots of the cities studied. Tell me a little bit about this one.
2: Well, it depends a bit on the time period. What's your investment horizon or your time horizon is? I mean, if you look at the historical data, first of all, if you look at the last 40 years, okay, then basically all the housing markets in, say, all the OECD countries provided more or less inflation protection. Okay, it was close to no country which actually seen a house price decline since 1985, for example. Okay, this is maybe not a surprise given that there's a period characterized by the Great Moderation, by lower real interest rates, and then by lots of monetary expansion. But still, okay, so that's over the long run, it looks fine. And this is also not a surprise, given that there's real assets and rents. In the end, rents will rise with the overall price level. But in the short run, things are different. I mean, if you get inflationary shock, then you also get higher nominal rates. And I mean, this just makes the present today, it makes today's financing expensive. It makes the future financing rather less expensive. Are cheaper, okay? Just because inflation deflates the value of debt, okay? But yeah, because it makes today so much more expensive, typically you get a lot of pressure on pricing, and so you get in the short run you have no inflation protection, and that's something that's also holds for investment real estate. It holds for stock market, for real estate companies in stock market. It's basically always the same result in the short run over, let's say, 1 to 5 years. I mean, there's not much going on in inflation protection. But in the long run, I mean, you can be quite confident that you will get your money back at some point.
3: We also had a look, a bit of backward testing, you could say, of our global bubble index of the cities. And in fact, cities with higher inflation rates have generally seen weaker real house price growth rates over the last 5 years. So those period with higher inflation rates than the cities that where inflation remained more contained. So the difference is like 4 percentage points on average in inflation adjusted terms between those two groups of cities.
4: Just a quick final thought. And what I love about the Grebby is that you can compare and contrast all these different cities in so many different ways. One that I just wanted to quickly ask you both about in terms of this comparative discussion is maybe a perception of housing market weakness and how some headline numbers can actually look quite similar or the same even, but the causation can be wildly different. And I think the report picks out London, where I'm sat, and Frankfurt as an example of this, where the real price declines, I think, are broadly similar from a peak of 4 or 5 years ago, but the reasons are very different. That's quite interesting, isn't it?
3: Yes, I mean, in Germany, in Frankfurt, the drop in prices, it was caused actually by higher interest rates, by the high inflation in 2022. So the mortgage rate increased very strongly. Before, the market was going really strong, was overheating, and Frankfurt is actually at the top on the of the index in 2020 or 2021. And in London, we had a different situation where the prices already started eroding in 2015 or 16. And there were like kind of different reasons, like political reasons, economic reasons already back then. It was not interest rates only. It was also the reason of taxation, of less attractive policies, the stamp duties, etc. So completely different reasons, as you mentioned.
4: Mattias Holzai and Mattias Skoczek bringing us to the end of this edition of the programme on Monocle Radio. 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I'm Tom Edwards. Thanks for listening.
0: Thanks very much to Tom and the team. That was The Bulletin with UBS with a new episode that first aired at the start of today. Midnight London time, 7 a.m. in Hong Kong every Monday is when you get brand new episodes of that show. I'll have another look at the day's main news headlines at the top of the hour. But until then, you've got music with me, Chris Chermack, after this.
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0: 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We've got music for the rest of this hour. Still with you, Chris Chermack at Midori House. 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

0: Ah, the classic Palace Hotel from Préfaces, a band established all the way back in 1986 out of France. Before that, we had Leon Bridges out of the US with Your Love is Electric. 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

Infinity Song there with Hurricane. Marco Mengoni before that out of Italy, taking us to 1500 here in London. Confet Conversations, our new podcast, is next.

0: You're listening to Monocle Radio in association with Chanel Watches. 7 times stronger than steel, the J12 ceramic is unmatched in its resistance to abrasions over time. Yet its greatest strength lies in its softness. Polished with diamond powder, it feels as smooth as silk against the skin. Combined with the Caliber 12.1 manufacture movement, the exceptional material embodies all the expertise and cutting-edge technology of Chanel watchmaking. An invincible softness that becomes one with whomever wears it. Chanel Watches, official timekeeper of Monocle Radio.
1: It is 2300 in Seoul, 1600 in Paris, 1500 here in London, and 10 a.m. in Atlanta. That's the time on Monocle Radio, brought to you by Chanel Watches. Coming to you from our studios at Midori House in London, I'm Chris Chermak with you on Monocle Radio for this afternoon. We'll have a trip to Confect Conversations. That is the audio offering, the rebranded audio offering from our sister publication, Confect. We'll also have a Foreign Desk Explainer after that, looking at what leverage the Houthis have in seizing the Bab al-Mandeb. We'll have the Monocle Daily live at 1800 London time with Andrew Muller. That's all up ahead here on Monocle Radio. But first, here are the day's main news headlines. China and the United States have agreed to cut tariffs on $60 billion worth of goods that they import from each other, $30 billion each. China's Commerce Ministry also confirmed that a trade truce with the U.S. has been extended for 2 months after a meeting of Presidents Trump and Xi last week in Washington. In Britain, 5 men have been arrested on suspicion of explosive and terrorism offenses after a major incident near an airbase used by the U.S. military. Police are understood to be investigating whether Iran is linked to the incident. The U.S. Embassy has warned its citizens in the U.K. to be aware of their own personal security. Schools are closed in parts of the Indian state of Uttar Pradesh today after intense flooding left 62 people dead. The state government has urged extreme caution from traveling residents as the rain eases. Meanwhile, neighboring Nepal suffered 21 deaths over recent days due to extreme weather as well. And Serbia's President Aleksandar Vučić has announced his resignation. Elections must now be held within 90 days. They were a key demand of student-led protests caused by the collapse of the canopy at Novi Sad railway station, which was widely blamed on corruption. Although Vučić is not allowed to stand again as president, it is believed he will attempt to be the country's next prime minister. I'm Chris Chermak, and that's the news here on Monocle Radio.

0: I never dared to let go. And then suddenly it was ripped away from me. So that was a huge moment, a shift, a change. You know, I had to resettle all for the best because I was never free, and I'm free for the first time.
1: Welcome to Confect Conversations, a new magazine show bringing the pages of Confect alive. I'm Sophie Grove, Confect's editor.
2: And I'm Natalie Theodosi, fashion editor at large.
1: Every week, we'll be delving deeper into some of the topics we love to explore in print: hosting, collecting, style, and living well. We wanted to start off with a Fashion Week special and take you to one of our favourite cities on the calendar, Milan. And we're recording this episode in a beautiful historic room with a vaulted ceiling in central Milan. It's such a pleasure to be here, Natalie.
2: I can't believe it. I don't think I've ever recorded anything in such a beautiful room. And I think it really captures the beauty of Milan that we've been seeing and experiencing the last few days, going around the shows and interviewing amazing women. So it's what a way to start, no?
1: I know. And actually, Milan is just filled with this like incredible sense of discovery, because there were these austere facades and then you come through into the courtyards and this beauty that you find behind. So it's just been a kind of amazing journey, hopping from one space to another. And this one is Piano Nobile, you know, this ancient palazzo, and we're really feeling kind of like we found a little gem here, an audio gem.
2: Absolutely. And I think there's the beauty of the architecture, but then inside, once you go into these spaces, everyone we've been visiting has these incredible collections. Everyone seems to be always on the hunt for the most beautiful objects, and it really has changed my mind about being such a minimalist, and I want to kind of go on treasure hunts now and seek beauty and collect more objects.
1: I mean, I can't claim to be anything of a minimalist, really, because I have so many collections, and I'm a really on constant hunt for new beautiful things, shiny things. But at the same time, I think we've just met so many people who have this beautiful sense of quest for inspiration from the past, but then reinvention. And I think that's really the theme that we found in all our interviews. But Milan Fashion Week is well underway, but we started off last week in our home city of London. Natalie, tell us quickly, what did you see? You were at the shows, meeting people backstage. What were your highlights?
2: It was such a good week. I think London has a special place in both our hearts because it's our home city. For me, I've covered the up-and-coming London designers like in a very focused way early in my career. So I think it was really amazing to see London have new momentum finally after a few sleepy seasons after Brexit. And I think it's down to Laura Ware, the new CEO of the British Fashion Council. But what I also saw on the Saturday of Fashion Week was a whole new wave of incredible designers. You've got a clutch of established names, your Erdem, Roxanda, Emilia Wickstead, that have been around for almost two decades now and really have their audiences. But it's incredible. I thought designers like Talia Bayer, I went to her show for the first time this season, and also Pauline Dujancourt, who is a French designer based in London and working with like hand crocheting, really romantic, beautiful dresses. It's giving a whole new energy to the city. But what I loved was that each of them, with very different aesthetics, were bringing up very similar themes when you'd go backstage and talk to them. They'd speak about giving women confidence, about how clear their vision is. And I think also by they create communities, bring artists into their process and inspire each other. And maybe we can hear a clip from Talia Bayer, who was telling us a little bit about her process and the placebo effect of clothes backstage after the show.
3: I think it's a really beautiful concept because, in essence, that's what clothing is. It's a placebo effect. And as a brand, that's what we try and do. We make clothes to make people feel confident, feel their best. Like, it's always about the ultimate woman.
1: Talia Bayer there. And Pauline Dujancourt was such a hit in the season. It's interesting to see how her patrons, Paul Smith and others, turned up to really sort of lift her. And I think that was also a theme in London, the sense of collective endeavour to kind of get the city focusing on what it does best. the creativity and that kind of rebellious spirit. And I think her show had such a romantic edge to it, but it also just felt so progressive.
2: Absolutely. And I think it was really nice to see Postmate. There's a lot of support behind her. The Dover Street Market is a big supporter as well. And you start to see that she's building a whole community of women who were there wearing her dresses, paired with Lily Curia, like quite punky lace-up boots. It's another new London brand that is kind of up and coming and exciting. And her process and the storytelling behind it is amazing. I think you would love it, Sophie, when she was talking to us about creating a library of tears using her signature like tulle and lace. And her inspiration was a play from the 1970s, The Tears of Petra von Kant. And she was just telling us about the story and how she was inspired by this woman who would talk about staying whole and staying yourself even when you're hurting and when you're like completely swept off your feet and fallen in love. So I love that about London, that there's meaning and a real independent spirit and real stories to dig if you want to go deeper with it. Because fashion is product, but it's also emotion and these amazing stories, no?
1: Amazing. Well, let's hear a little bit from her.
4: It's called loom flowers, and they are created by hand, each of them one by one, on a small loom. And so, for example, for a look like this one and the finale, you have over 700 individual flowers made by hand. They take between 10 and 15 minutes to do each of them. And then you have to assemble them all. And it's so light, it creates a textile that is so vaporous. And when you drape it onto fabric, which are my two favorite thing, handmade garments and beautiful drapes, it follows the shape in a way that never feels like heavy or old fashioned in my opinion, and always feminine and sensual.
1: I mean, I love, Natalie, going to shows with you because you charge off after everything's finished and find the creator.
2: I try.
1: But it's really amazing to kind of get that energy after the show, this real expression of just being there on the spot and the performance. And sometimes it's such a creative space. And I think that feeling of adrenaline after, you know, so many weeks of work is really interesting to capture. But tell me about maybe another show that really stayed with you as a memory from London's kind of reawakening, in a sense.
2: I think I have to talk about Roxanda when I think about London highlights, because not only was the collection beautiful, she played with tailoring and things that felt really wearable for the day, but then also these incredible sculptural dresses. But it was just an amazing day in many different ways. The sun was out, which is rare in London, and she presented the collection at the South Bank in the garden, and you had the brutalist architecture in the background. I mean, she used to be an architect. She's very heavily inspired by Serbian brutalism, which is where she's from. So I loved it. It was like a full immersion into her world. And she has such an incredible group of artists and architects and costume designers that come wearing her amazing, like, full-on creation. So it was just a beautiful moment, I think.
5: I come from Serbia, and Brutalist architecture is so important, and it's something very close to my heart. They almost kind of bring me home to London. So when I got the opportunity to show in Southwark Centre, you know, one of my favorite places in London, it was a dream come true. And I think the collection really kind of, you know, that symbiosis of something quite stark and brutal against something quite fragile and feminine, it's really beautiful.
1: Great. Well, amazing to hear from her there. And on to Milan, where all our attention has been on Prada, given its stellar show and the opening of a new boutique where we've just been in the Galleria, but also this incredible Prada Sphere kind of museum in the Galleria, which we just went around in awe, really, looking at the history of the brand, which actually started in the Galleria in 1913, which is kind of amazing to think about. And then when you see the artifacts, some of the bags, I mean, it was very kind of emotional, really, seeing those pieces and the evolution of the brand as we know it.
2: It's incredible to see how current those bags felt, that dated back to 1913. I also saw a beautiful structured trench coat from Miuccia Prada's first collection in 1988, which again could have been on the runway last week when we saw the show, the room with the skirts, and it all kind of comes together. And I think it's interesting, she talks about being modern without being very nostalgic, even when you look at the past. And I think that's really interesting. And all her shows are quite timeless. I think that's why there was such beautiful, like, positive reaction to this current show that we just saw together, which was all about the skirt. And I loved what you were saying about looking beyond just the skirt and just the product to what it means, the emotional side of getting dressed, what it all means. So I think you should give us some of the insights you were giving me when we were sitting on the front row.
1: I was yapping away. I'm not sure you're meant to talk that much at shows. But it was really interesting because it felt like an intellectual kind of provocation around how we dress as women. You know, there's all these juxtapositions, and some of the skirts were really quite starchy pleats and kind of knee-length but almost librarian-esque skirts, and then paired with this like really amazing oversized weathered jackets, leather. You know, they're very counterculture and kind of like rebellious, and I felt there were so many different themes going on, but they were all incredibly feminine and all sort of riffing on these ideas that kept going round in your head as you saw these incredible models walking. Even the shoes were so interesting, because sometimes they were just like flats and then others these towering heels, but each look had a kind of manifesto of, you know, options for how you might pursue your femininity. I think it was really an amazing experience to be at the show.
2: No, it was incredible. And I also think it's quite refreshing and off the moment that they're really leaning a little bit more into femininity, into color, things that are quite playful. Even the shoes that you were mentioning, like the heels that had quite like large crystals and the leather was perforated, and they're playing with bad taste a little bit more, because sometimes there is such thing as like everything being a bit, there's too much good taste and everything being too clean. And I love that I saw Fendi as well the day after, and she's also really playing around with things that feel a bit more bohemian, a bit more sexy. There's fringes, there's feather trims. So it's a good moment, I think, and fashion designers are having quite a lot more fun, no?
1: I mean, amazing. And the skirt theme was really beautiful as well. Just some of the skirts were sort of embellished, but then they were sort of encased in organza. They looked like artifacts, like the skirt was almost being served up to you as a kind of idea. And I think that was really interesting as well, but you just felt like each piece had this kind of storytelling in it, but they were kind of wearable as well, so that was quite fun. But then
2: I will try to wear one.
1: Yeah,
2: try to get my hands on one
1: look
2: for sure.
1: But I love the idea that there's too much good taste, because I think that there is like tyrannical amount of amazing taste. But in our interviews for this episode, we just met so many collectors, and this, you go into their spaces, there's this kind of juxtaposition of incredible, beautiful, but also some sort of like almost wantonly garish from Memphis, or just paired with things that are absolutely minimalist. And I think Milan is a place of contrast, and you see that on the catwalk as well. You see it in the shows and in the methodology of some of the designers, and in a way some of the interviews have allowed us to kind of explore what Milanese style is.
2: We had the most amazing Milanese day, I think, going around and meeting all these amazing women. I think it is important. It's what we want to do with this podcast. Yes, the runway shows are amazing, but off the runway as well, there's so many stories to discover. That's why I love taking some time, going to Spazio Macapani and meeting Margherita Missoni, hearing her story of reinventing herself and building this amazing clothing brand, which is also, it's such a bigger world. Like you say, there's collecting involved. The space is filled with antiques from her mom's warehouse. And there's so much emotion and I think identity and stories of about herself that go into that space and into that business, that it's just so inspiring.
1: Yeah, it was wonderful to meet her. And we were kind of invited into her space. Felt like we were in a home. But it's such a remarkable moment for her because she's obviously from this storied Milanese family. Missoni, the brand, is so dominant in fashion and in culture, Italian culture, but global culture. And then she's, you know, ventured out on her own to set up another brand that's a different side of her family tree, effectively. But then just brave and brilliant and creative. And it was actually a very emotional chat at moments.
2: It was incredible. And I think she really owns who she was and who she is. I loved hearing about her earlier career in her 20s, being kind of like part of the It Girls, traveling the world, representing Missoni, and then evolving into a designer for M. Missoni, and now doing her own brand. And I think that sense of confidence really comes out, but also the stories of her with her mom and her grandmother waking up and going to antique flea markets, visiting museums and looking at like the Memphis furniture that kind of she grew up again. She was telling us about growing up in the 80s and observing this design movement. And I think it kind of all comes together now, all these references, all this collecting and the archives that she's been building. She has a new space, she has her own business, and she's been able to bring it all together and create something really personal and really special.
1: Let's hear more from her now.
0: I remember when I was 20, I also, you know, for example, I went to the couture shows for Elle US and I attended every show and I had to pick my favorite. You know, it was before influencers, and then they did a whole proper photo shoot with me in my favorite dresses. But there was not that much interest either. There were not a lot of like, there were not influencers. There were a few It Girls and things like that.
6: But what was that chapter of your life like when you look back now? Did you enjoy it? Do you have to feel when you're looking back? Or what?
0: I was 20.
6: It was really different time. Yeah.
0: Yeah, I was 20. It was very spontaneous. Yeah. It was not like something that we had planned. I suddenly was, I finished high school. I was freer. And I came from a very small village in the countryside. All I wanted was like city lights and parties. And suddenly the Missoni collection was really fresh again. And my mom had taken it over. And so I was wearing these dresses and people started associating me with those dresses. And there weren't many girls doing that. It was not like the overabundance that there is now. And so there was a lot of interest and I got a lot of coverage from the press all over the world. And suddenly, then Missoni was like, would you do this? We'll send you around the world to like openings of boutiques or like major cultural events. So I started, for example, when I was 19, I was in LA doing, the Oscar suite at the Chateau Marmont. We were one of the only two. So everybody came, you know, like Madonna would come and pick clothing, you know, gifting and freebies was not a thing. And so it was exciting for even big stars to have that chance. You know, it was the first celebrity dressing and that role. Companies didn't have that role within the company. So it was exciting. It was the beginning of something that then went on and evolved and became huge and became the main sort of exposure for a brand.
1: But there
0: was a big switch that, you know, before it was people that had a fame or recognizability of their own because of other talents or another job that were borrowed by fashion. It was rare, like someone like me, who didn't really have, it was, you know, another job. You know, it was just an It Girl. You either came from a family or, you know, like aristocratic girls or like daughter, you know, it was very much nepotistic. But everybody else had their own job. And then while I was pregnant, what happened is that that switched. That became a job in itself.
7: Yeah. Well, let's talk about Macapani, and we're here in your amazing store, which is a cornucopia of so many different beautiful things, which we'll talk about. But it would be really interesting to get a sense of, you know, this chapter of your life, moving, you know, to another side of the family history, really, with the name.
0: Mm-hmm.
7: And just give us a sense of what you're exploring with Macapani, both in terms of your own expression of colour, of print, of personal style, but also maybe the idea of moving from the Missoni to the Macapani. Is that a kind of creative shift as well?
0: Yeah. Missoni has been a very strong influence in my life, for sure, on many, many different levels. I kind of thought I had no choice. I don't even know if I wanted or not, you know, Missoni fashion. The whole thing was very knotted and intertwined. And I never dared to let go. And then suddenly it was ripped away from me. So that was a huge moment, a shift, a change. You know, I had to resettle all for the best, because I was never free, and I'm free for the first time. But by then I knew I really liked fashion, and that's what I wanted to do, and that's what I am best at. And I also at that time had a major life, other major life changes, such as a divorce. My ex-husband broke up with me. Nothing I changed, nothing that I chose. So everything happened, Missoni, the marriage, everything. And it all for the best, frankly. I feel really like when people hashtag blessed, but you know, it's hard when you're in the midst of it. And so I was rediscovering myself as a person. I thought it would be crazy to start a brand, because obviously there's a lot of offer on the market, until I had a realization about a need, which came from a specific fabric, which was actually, you know, I was designing Missoni, and there was this fabric that was always a bestseller every season, was developed by product development, not even by the style. And it was a jersey jacquard, rich with lurex or wool. And I started wondering, why was it so successful? And at the same time, I was reading a lot. I read a lot about the business and fashion. I was reading about streetwear and this case study on how it never really picked up on women. And the divide actually started like growing instead of narrowing. So like from 30 to 70 became 20, 80. And I was like, that will make sense, because, you know, those are like men's sportswear items that are put on women. Women actually don't want to wear that. And with this fabric, I can offer that same versatility, morning to evening, same comfort and functionality, but like thinking around women and designing something specifically for them. And so that made sense. And the fact that I was answering, in my opinion, a need, gave me a reason to be for a brand and to start my brand. So that's how it started. But as I was coming through a moment of huge changes, I kind of also didn't know who I was anymore. I was shedding off layers of myself that didn't belong to me anymore, and also that maybe never did, but I had constructs that I had put on myself. And so I was really focusing on the new sides that I was embracing, kind of rejecting everything that came before. So it took a while for Macapani to really take shape, and for me to re-embrace my past, which my past, you know, my heritage, it's not only a zigzag, which is that. So this is very Missoni in a way, as in what Missoni is to me, maybe also to other people who go beyond the zigzag, but that lifestyle and curation and hosting and community and effortlessness. And that's very much what the brand is to me, but also what my family and the way I was brought up is. So after a while, I realized that, you know, one of my investors who's really smart has been helping a lot. He's Marco Bizzarri. And he was always telling me, and at the beginning, I didn't know what he meant. It's like, you have to understand what your heritage is and how to re-embrace it. And I didn't get it. I thought he wanted me to copy Missoni, but he didn't. And then I understood what it was. And so the curation side of it became key. And the fact that we make, as I was telling you, know, a lot of carryovers, a lot of, you know, we keep working with the same fabrics, adding pieces. We want to create a modular wardrobe that's built season after season and not like everything new every season is nicely complemented by a curation that is very rich and changes constantly, which is like life. It's like a real wardrobe and it's like my aesthetic and the way I see the world and the way I was brought up. So it's not ditching my past. It's actually embracing the true essence of it, in my opinion. And that's how it's freer, going back to your question, because it's more spontaneous. I don't have to forcibly do zigzags.
6: And I think there's a sense of freedom when you look at the clothes as well, because it's the jersey sets like we were speaking about.
0: But that's very much Missoni. You know, jerseys and knitwears and sets and things that you pack easily and dress easily in an effortless way. That's for me is the real essence, which is very Macapani as well. But it's free, but it's not like different from what I had been doing or what I had been seeing.
6: But does this focus on freedom and comfort
0: for sure
6: also reflect how you want to dress in this chapter of your life, and also more generally how women want to dress?
0: That's exactly today. The point of it, you know, that's you know, a wardrobe that follows women's lives by making it easier versus you know, a wardrobe constricts them, and that comes first. This is like comes after life. You know, life comes first. And that's very much, again, how my grandma and my mom would dress and how they had started, the effortlessness of it. It's really, really important. I don't think that something that feels very overthought is elegant and chic. So that's really the base of that, of our aesthetic and taste.
7: I mean, it's an incredible feeling walking into the space. As soon as you step in, you feel like you're in a home or like a beautiful salon. There's all these vitrines full of beautiful things and antiques and art and this gorgeous sofa we're sitting on. I just wondered if you could give us an insight into building this space.
0: Yeah.
7: And the concept behind it, because you mentioned hosting, but you really feel enveloped as soon as you cross the threshold.
0: Yeah. So we basically I owned everything that's here. We didn't buy anything because we love researching and thrifting. That's a real passion. That's hence the curation that I was saying is very much part of the heritage. I never saw fashion as only like making items, but it's part of a wider passion into like finding things and looking for beauty and the curiosity, which is in fashion and it's in homeware too. So my mom and my grandma have been buying a lot of things and have warehouses full of things. So when I was building this, I just, you know, my mom has these books with photos of of furniture that she keeps in warehouses. And Andrea, who works with me, is, aside from being great at marketing, she's also an architect. So she was very good with like positioning. We chose the items. She also owned the vitrine, my mom, you know, which is pretty
7: amazing. She's really got it bad, hasn't she?
0: She had it. There was a glass missing. We added it. The table, it's a present I got from my grandma years ago, like 15 years ago, but and she had it in her house before.
7: This is remarkable, by the way. It's a kind of sort of round or octagonal
0: sort of inlaid
7: in wood. The most beautiful way.
0: And the only thing that we got was the chandelier, because I really thought there should be a chandelier. And there was one I wanted from my grandma, but my sister had taken it. It was a bit of a drama between us. And then, like, I got a message by this friend, and I had forgotten about, I mean, specifically for this, I didn't think about her, but she's a great glass blower, American. She works in Venice, and that was perfect. So it works really well. I'm really happy. This sofa, I had it in so many houses, and I kept upholstering in different. We got it on eBay for like 600 euros, 20 maybe almost years ago. And it was in its original yellow pattern. And then we made it like a very light blue, which was not a good idea with young children. And then now it's in green for this. Yeah, that lamp, which I think is great, was also from my mom's. She gave it to me.
6: So you really hold on to things as a family.
0: Yes.
6: You're big. I mean, Sophie and I are always speaking about collecting and what it means for different people.
0: Huge collectors. I'm actually within that, you know, family playbook. I'm the one who catalogs and releases. You know, some of our family members, I won't name names, but they're hoarders, like in the bad hoarders, different levels. But like, and I, for my peace of mind, I spend my life cataloging it, but like everything from photos, and I do photo albums, to like clothing and all my grandma's archive. And then releasing, I'm able to, not a lot, I still hold on to a lot, but like selling and letting go. So even like the vintage curation now, it's all part of the archive, some from my grandma's archive, some from my mom. And
7: you're the liberator.
0: I'm the liberator.
2: That was Margherita Missoni, founder of Macapani, speaking to us from her beautiful store, Spazio Macapani.
7: And that brings us to the end of Confect Conversations' inaugural episode. We'll be back next week with more from the gorgeous city of Milan. Thank you to our guest, Margherita Missoni. Our executive producer is Christy O'Grady. It was produced by Lily Austin and edited by Steph Chungu. I'm Sophie Grove.
2: And I'm Natalie Theodosi. Thank you so much for listening.
8: 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Lots of our fashion team there. 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Music coming up.
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0: The musical duo Video Club there with a classic here on Monocle Radio. Papoose, the French duo before that as well with It Hurts Me. 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
5: 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Next up, we have Brazil's Cassim. He's a singer, songwriter, music producer, and the instrumentalist. 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

0: You are listening to Monocle Radio in association with Chanel Watches. The strength of the Caliber 12.1 manufacture movement lies in its uncompromising robustness. Yet it is the infinite smoothness with which it delivers the seconds that guarantees the J12's flawless chronometric precision. Visible behind is a perfectly circular oscillating weight and 191 meticulously assembled components, reflecting the prowess of the Caliber 12.1. The embodiment of Chanel's watchmaking excellence with understated strength. Chanel Watches, official timekeeper of Monocle Radio.
1: It is midnight in Hong Kong, 1800 in Kyiv, 1600 here in London, and midday in Miami. That's the time on Monocle Radio, brought to you by Chanel Watches. Coming to you from our studios at Midori House in London, I'm Chris Chermak with you on Monocle Radio for another few hours. In a moment, we'll delve into what leverage Houthis seizing Bab al-Mandeb could give Iran, that is on the Foreign Desk Explainer. Then at 1800 London time, we'll assess today's biggest stories with our panel and Andrew Muller on the Monocle Daily. We've also got a brand new episode of The Chiefs coming up later this evening. It'll be with Olivia Braun, CEO of Bloomingdale's. All that plus great music still to come here on Monocle Radio. But first, here are the day's main news headlines.

Police have said that the five men arrested on suspicion of explosive and terrorism offences near a UK airbase used by the US military are all British nationals. The authorities are also understood to be investigating whether Iran is linked to the incident. Tehran has denied any involvement. A Congolese politician has been murdered after promoting the Ebola vaccination on radio. The Union for Democracy and Social Progress spokesperson was attacked by residents of his own neighbourhood. This incident is the latest in a spate of violence against Ebola response teams. Hurricane Polo is expected to hit the North Pacific coast of Mexico later today, prompting warnings from meteorologists of risk to life and property in areas susceptible to landslides. Residents have stockpiled essentials and many schools, restaurants and beaches have been closed. And the SpaceX Next Generation Starship rocket has reached orbit, despite losing one of its engines. Elon Musk had first hoped this benchmark would be reached back in 2022, but delays had pushed back the milestone. Starship was built to launch Starlink satellites and carry NASA missions to the moon, with Musk envisioning hundreds of launches a year. I'm Chris Chermak, and that's the news here on Monocle Radio.

0: A look at a few more headlines from Le Monde for you. Pope Leo urging European unity to fight, quote, lies and deceit is the main story of Le Monde. It is about the final day of Pope Leo's four-day visit to France. It's drawn crowds of French Catholics. The pontiff decrying the increasingly uncivilized state of international relations and urging Europe to help break that cycle. Also, a story on the French Senate elections. The far right can form a group for the first time. We also covered that story on The Briefing earlier today. You can listen back to that. An investigation from Le Monde, Where to Live, how climate change is forcing us to rethink our relationship with our surroundings. Excessive heat, water shortages, rising sea levels, a place's habitability depends first and foremost on physical thresholds, according to Le Monde. But it does also depend on the relationship between a space and the people who live there, which plays a key role in how people are adapting to climate change. Also, a planned Paris Journalism Museum launches online. Launched with UNESCO by France 24 journalist Antoine Mariotti, the News and Press Museum is planning traveling exhibitions from 2027 and a physical museum in Paris by 2029. Well, us journalists certainly get excited about that. Check it out when it comes about. Those are some of the stories from Le Monde. For more of the day's top stories, you can also sign up to our own daily newsletter, The Monocle Minute. Head over to monocle.com/minute. For now, though, here on Monocle Radio, it is time for the Foreign Desk Explainer.
1: The Foreign Desk Explainer has, as an institution, explained the Houthis at least once before. Back in December 2023, in Explainer number 397, still on our website and so forth, we took a look at why the Yemen-based militants had embarked on a deeply annoying campaign of rocketing shipping proceeding through the Bab al-Mandab Strait, the pinch point between the Gulf of Aden and the Red Sea, through which all vessels travelling through the Suez Canal must pass. At the time, it was seen as a gesture of support for Hamas, as Gaza endured the early stages of Israel's vengeance for the massacre of October 7th, 2023. The headline of this campaign was the Houthis' seizure of Galaxy Leader, an Israeli-owned, Japanese-operated vehicle carrier. The Houthis parked it in Hodeidah and turned it into a sort of tourist attraction, not that Yemen gets many tourists, what with one thing and another. The 25-strong crew were held hostage for more than a year, and the ship itself was bombed by the US Air Force in March 2025 and by the Israeli Air Force a few months later. It is now reported partially sunk. Anyway, Explainer number 397 ran briskly through the Houthis' history and what their overall thing is. They're a Zaydi tribe from Yemen, Zaydi being an offshoot of Shia Islam, and for the last couple of decades have functioned as an Iranian proxy and de facto government of maybe a quarter of Yemen, including the capital, Sana'a, and an inconvenient chunk of the coastline of the Bab al-Mandab. The Houthis have held on to this despite the recurrent efforts of the militaries of countries including, but not limited to, the United States, Israel, Saudi Arabia, and the United Arab Emirates. The Houthis have developed and or been gifted by Iran reasonably serious capabilities. Their drones and missiles have reached targets in Saudi Arabia, Israel, and the UAE. And the Houthis now appear to be on the march. Over the last few weeks, the Houthis, with the assistance of their good friends in Iran's Islamic Revolutionary Guard Corps, have launched their biggest offensive in nearly a decade, taking territory along a front of more than 100 kilometres. They have seized from Yemeni government forces still more of Yemen's Red Sea coast, including the Kharbub Mountains, a potentially valuable redoubt, the island of Perim at the narrowest point of the Bab al-Mandab, and the strategic port of Mocha. Fun fact, Mocha was once the principal hub of the world's coffee trade, and you honour it every time you fancy some chocolate in your latte. It may prove that the Houthis will struggle to hold all this. Saudi Arabia, long a supporter of Yemen's beleaguered official government, is seeking to recover the territory with airstrikes and artillery bombardments. But the Houthis are not obliged to merely passively absorb such punishment, as they reminded at the weekend with a missile strike on King Khalid International Airport near Riyadh. The question of what the Houthis want is pretty simply answered. It's what Iran wants, which right now is the fabulous strategic prize of de facto jurisdiction over both the Strait of Hormuz, gateway to the Persian Gulf, and the Bab al-Mandab Strait, portal to the Suez Canal. If you control both of those, you control about a fifth of the world's oil and liquefied natural gas trade and about a third of global container traffic. You can, more or less at whim, spike global energy prices, tank global stock markets, and generally sow chaos and panic to all four corners. If you are a friendless theocratic revolutionary movement with a grudge against almost everybody, this is arguably way more fun than vaguely threatening to build or even actually possessing a nuclear weapon. It also puts the Houthis and or Iran within even easier striking distance of the Horn of Africa. The seizure of Perim Island puts them just 20 kilometers by sea from Djibouti, a journey that thousands of Yemenis fleeing recent fighting have already made. If the Houthis and or Iran wish to escalate matters further, tiny Djibouti is the definition of a target-rich environment, hosting French, Italian, American, Japanese and Chinese military facilities, and Turkish and Emirati and many other commercial interests. All of which further illustrates the scale of the misjudgment made by the United States in attacking Iran in February with barely a plan A, never mind a plan B or beyond. By way of comparison, the Suez Crisis of 1956, before now the benchmark against which unnecessary, complacent and hubristic military endeavors in the Middle East were measured, was over in barely a week, ironically because a Republican president of the United States correctly perceived the whole thing as idiotic. But none of which answers the question of what, if anything, might be done about the situation now. Saudi Arabia, as noted already, has swung into action but has turned around to find its allies staring at their shoes, feigning distraction by pigeons and so forth. Pakistan and Turkey, Saudi Arabia's partners in the new Mecca Defence Pact signed amid great ballyhoo last month, do not seem terrifically keen to get directly involved. The United States has thus far declined Saudi Arabia's request that it put some planes in the air. The UK has agreed to deploy one Royal Air Force air-to-air refueling tanker out of Cyprus to top up Saudi combat aircraft undertaking what are coyly referred to as defensive sorties. The trouble is, or is going to be, that while it may be that the United States and Iran have caused the problem is nevertheless everybody's. And if steaming into Yemen and conclusively settling the Houthis' hash was a straightforward undertaking, it would have been done already and some years ago. For Monocle Radio, I'm Andrew Muller.
0: Thanks very much, Andrew and the team. That was the Foreign Desk Explainer. You can tune in for a brand new edition in a couple of days on Wednesday at 2200 London time. Of course, also check out the full Foreign Desk that aired on Saturday. Chris Termack still with you at Midori House. I'll have another look at the day's main headlines at the top of the hour. We've got music until then.
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0: 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First up from Spain, this is Ana Mena and Lola Indigo.

0: A throwback there. Bobby Caldwell out of the United States. What You Won't Do for Love. Rita Lee, Roberto de Carvalho, and Coppola. Before that, Rita Lee, the Brazilian rock singer. This is Monaco Radio.
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Feel the Real there. Before that, Baby Rose out of the United States as well. Taking us to 1700 here in London. Lots more music and highlights coming up.

0: You're listening to Monocle Radio in association with Chanel Watches. Inspired by racing yachts, the J12 reconnects with its original inspiration and its original world, water. Both immensely soothing and peaceful, yet capable of unlimited strength. It is this breadth, balance, and singularity that define the intrinsic values of the first unisex sports watch by Chanel. A sensory icon designed to transcend horizons that has shaped the world of watchmaking for more than a quarter of a century. Chanel Watches, official timekeeper of Monocle Radio.
1: It is midnight in Singapore, 1800 in Zurich, 1700 here in London, and midday in Toronto. That is the time on Monocle Radio, brought to you by Chanel Watches. Coming to you from our studios at Midori House in London, I'm Chris Chermak with you on Monocle Radio for another few hours. We'll be live from right here at Midori House at 1800 London time at the top of the next hour, unpacking the day's biggest stories with Andrew Muller and the Monocle Daily. Before we join Andrew Muller again for this week's edition of The Foreign Desk, and at 2000 London time, we'll have a brand new episode and a new season of The Chiefs with Tyler Brûlé, this time speaking with the CEO of Bloomingdale's. That is all up ahead here on Monocle Radio, but first, here are the day's main news headlines.

Police have said that the five men arrested on suspicion of explosive and terrorism offences near a UK airbase used by the US military are all British nationals. The authorities are also understood to be investigating whether Iran is linked to the incident. Tehran has denied any involvement. A Congolese politician has been murdered after promoting the Ebola vaccination on radio. The Union for Democracy and Social Progress spokesperson was attacked by residents of his own neighbourhood. This incident is the latest in a spate of violence against Ebola response teams. Hurricane Polo is expected to hit the North Pacific coast of Mexico later today, prompting warnings from meteorologists of risk to life and property in areas susceptible to landslides. Residents have stockpiled essentials and many schools, restaurants and beaches have been closed. And the SpaceX Next Generation Starship rocket has reached orbit, despite losing one of its engines. Elon Musk had first hoped this benchmark would be reached back in 2022, but delays had pushed back the milestone. Starship was built to launch Starlink satellites and carry NASA missions to the moon, with Musk envisioning hundreds of launches a year. I'm Chris Termek, and that's the news here on Monocle Radio.

0: Well, for a look at one of the other stories we've been following here on Monaco Radio, earlier today on The Briefing, we headed to Paris by way of Milan, because we are currently in the middle of two of the biggest fashion weeks on the calendar. Milan wrapped up last night with Armani, and Paris begins tomorrow. Joining us from Milan before heading off to the French capital was Grace Charlton, Monaco's fashion editor. I began by asking her how the evening show of Armani was.
1: It was good. It was very chic. It was classic Armani, lots of monochromatic looks, some good like power shoulders on jackets that were inspired by the 1980s. Chris, I think you would have loved it.
0: Is that, I mean, I think last week we were talking trench coats for me to buy. So now I should also add shoulders to my list.
1: For sure. I mean, if you want a makeover, I'm available for a very small fee. Just say the words.
0: I get the Monaco discount. How was Milan Fashion Week in general? Did Armani kind of represent everything happening there, or was it better, worse? What were your thoughts?
1: I think Armani's a tricky one because it's sort of in a stage of transformation at the moment. Obviously, Giorgio Armani, the brand's founder, passed in September 2025, and the brand is sort of reckoning with its new identity. Silvana Armani is the creative director of the women's wear, and she's Mr. Armani's niece, so she's been quite good at sort of safekeeping the house codes, but she's gently evolving them. I saw her backstage after the show yesterday, and she was saying that, you know, one of the most revolutionary things she's done for the brand is introduce cotton, which was a material that Mr. Armani completely abhorred. So she's, you know, perhaps designing from a more real woman right now, or not more real, but maybe one that requires practical Bermuda shorts, as well as the scintillating evening wear that the brand is known for.
0: Very interesting. And just finally on Milan before we move to Paris, I mean, does, I don't know, the rest of Milan then take their cues from Armani? If Armani is changing, is Milan Fashion Week changing?
1: I think Milan is at an interesting stage of transformation as well, where we have all these new creative directors who are settling into their roles a little bit and trying to evolve the language. A part of me wondered after Milan Fashion Week whether or not, you know, they're not sustaining interest in a way that we've seen in Paris and we'll probably see in Paris in the coming week. But there's a lot to be said about the brands that are here. You know, I love Jill Sander, for example, which is run by Simone Bellotti. I think he's been quite cool. But I think the sales are slightly struggling in Italy.
0: So, Grace, you head from Milan to Paris. I have to ask, I mean, is everyone on the same plane? Do you chat with people on the way about the differences?
1: I'm wondering, actually, my flight is at 5 p.m. I wonder if it'll be, you know, the fashion bus. But I think people started sort of streaming out yesterday evening. A lot of people actually go back to their home bases for a few nights to reset before going to Paris. But I find it easier to just, you know, just do it all in one go.
0: You've got to just keep powering through, Grace. How's Paris shaping up for you? Is it going to be trying to outdo Milan?
1: I think it won't even try. It will just outdo Milan. Paris as well is, you know, 10 days. It's a lot longer. The houses are huge. You've got the LVMHs, the Kerings, Chanel, Hermes. Like, we're really, it's the big finale of Fashion Month where luxury is, you know, really going to be out in full force.
0: And is there, out of all of those, a show that you're particularly excited for, Grace?
1: I'm really excited to see Jonathan Anderson tomorrow at Dior, how he continues to evolve the brand. He's been such a breakout star in recent years. He's a Northern Irish designer who is credited with turning around Loewe, and he took over Dior. His collection last season was so incredibly sensational. And I actually think he's a bit more of a spring summer designer. You know, his autumn winter collection last season was quite airy and floaty. So I hope that he can sort of fully unleash his vision for this season tomorrow.
0: And just finally, Grace, as you're heading back to Paris, a place you know extremely well, what else are you looking forward to? What do you like about the city these days?
1: I think the city has just become so incredibly international in recent years. But what I'm looking forward to is actually, there's a British designer showing tomorrow called Tori Shaju, Obviously, it breaks my heart that she's not showing in London, but I think her show will definitely be a standout for me. And there's also Marie Adam Lennart, who's a Belgian designer who has this ability to make clothes really weird but appealing. So I think that's what's interesting about Paris as well in recent years. It's not just the luxury houses, it's the smaller brands that invest in coming to the French capital who are worth watching super closely.
0: Grace Charlton, Monocle's fashion editor, joining me earlier today on The Briefing. Do check out the full show on our website or wherever you get your podcasts. And there will be another news show coming up at the top of the next hour, The Monocle Daily with Andrew Muller. Stay tuned for that. Until then, we've got some lots of great music with me, Chris Chermak, after this.
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0: Pink Pantheress there with Girl Like Me, Zao de Sagaza before that as well. 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
1: It was this idea of making a slow journalism magazine. 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

After.

0: Duran Jones and the Indications out of the United States there. Sea Gets Hotter. Keisha, before that as well, with Too Hard. This is Monocle Radio.
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Alexis Taylor of the band Hot Chip there, Sophie Tucker and Lineker before that. It is coming up to 1800 London time. That means time for the Monocle Daily with Andrew Muller. Stay tuned.

0: You are listening to Monocle Radio in association with Chanel Watches. The strength of the Caliber 12.1 manufacture movement lies in its uncompromising robustness. Yet it is the infinite smoothness with which it delivers the seconds that guarantees the J12's flawless chronometric precision. Visible behind is a perfectly circular oscillating weight and 191 meticulously assembled components reflecting the prowess of the Caliber 12.1, the embodiment of Chanel's watchmaking excellence with understated strength. Chanel Watches, official timekeeper of Monocle Radio.
1: It's 2 a.m. in Seoul, 2100 in Abu Dhabi, 1800 here in London, and 1400 in Brasilia. That's the time on Monocle Radio, brought to you by Chanel Watches. Has the UK intercepted a terror cell or interrupted fly tippers? Why has South Korea fallen out with Ukraine? And what is the cushiest assignment you have ever been given? I'm Andrew Muller. The Monocle Daily starts now. And welcome to the Monocle Daily, coming to you from our studios here at Midori House in London. I'm Andrew Muller. My guests, Elizabeth Brough and Stephen Diel, will discuss the day's big stories. We'll hear from Monocle's team at LiveX in Abu Dhabi, and we'll speak to the author Antonia Senior about her new book, Re-examining the Lives and the Impact of the Infamous Spy Ring, remembered as the Cambridge Five. Stay tuned, all that and more coming up right here on the Monocle Daily. This is the Monocle Daily. I'm Andrew Muller, and I'm joined today by Elizabeth Brough, Senior Fellow at the Atlantic Council, author of the imminent title Undersea War, and Stephen Diel, the writer, broadcaster, and Russia analyst. Hello to you both.
2: Hello.
1: Elizabeth, let's get it over with. You have a book coming out. Would you like to mention the title and which fine stores it's available in?
2: I would, Andrew. It's called The Undersea War, and it's available in all good bookstores and online. And I have already started reading the first stories about it, so that's exciting.
1: Okay, well, you wouldn't have said that if you hadn't had a couple of quite decent reviews. I mean, go off.
2: Well, it was reviewed this weekend in the Financial Times.
1: Mm-hmm. And I heard of it. Yep.
2: And I happen to know that there will be a review in the Times very soon.
1: Okay. Do you know if the Times liked it? Do you have any advance mail on that?
2: I have no intelligence.
1: Okay, because this is going to come back to bite you if the review in the Times just says this is the worst thing I've ever read in my entire. I'm sure it doesn't say that. I got a review in the Times once, which I used as my social media bio for a while. I wanted the quote on posters, which was just "He's no Martin Amis." The Times, which is true. I am very much not Martin Amis. Stephen, you, excitingly, and it would be very exciting if our regular Weird Museums correspondent Daniela Pellid was here, but you have been volunteering in a new museum, which, when you spoke about it to me earlier, certainly made me want to go and visit it. So let's see if you can inspire similar enthusiasm in our listeners.
3: It's an amazing place with two very distinct histories that meet in 1939. So it's a place called Trent Park House Museum in North London, a place called Cockfosters. And the first part of the house, the ground floor, has been done out exactly as it was when Sir Philip Sassoon owned it in the 1930s, and he was the ultimate party host.
1: So was he a relation to Siegfried, the World War I poet?
3: He was his second cousin, but they didn't get on very well.
1: Okay.
3: And Siegfried was rather poor, and Sir Philip was so wealthy, it's the eye-poppingly so. And he spent 7 years and £9 million in today's money getting the house as he wanted it, inside, outside the grounds. He put in a 9-hole golf course, an airstrip. He had his own planes, which he used to fly. And so the ground floor looks exactly as it did in the 1930s. And people go through and literally gasp because it's so beautiful. And then you get to the end of that, and there's a model of the house, as it was in World War II, when it was used to house senior German prisoners, mainly generals. 84 generals went through there, and the point was the whole place was bugged, and so they treated them very well. They gave them good food, fine wine, even trips into London occasionally to a carefully chosen route to show them that the Luftwaffe hadn't destroyed London, and they would then relax and chat to each other. And the principal secret, many secrets came out, but the principal one was that the V1 and V2 rockets were being built at Peenemünde on the North German coast. That's where it came from. And then in August 1943, the RAF put in a huge bombing raid, which didn't destroy it, but did certainly set back the programme.
1: Just quickly, the name of that museum again?
3: Trent Park House Museum in Cockfosters, North London.
1: And also, just quickly, it does have a connection to another regular guest on this show. Robin Lustig.
3: It does, yes. Sorry, Robin Lustig, yes. Robin Lustig's father was one of these secret listeners who was sitting down in the basement and listening to these, the chatter and the revealing the secrets.
1: As chronicled in Robin's excellent new book, And the Cello Came Too. So that's two books listeners have to go and buy after the show. We will have more from both of you very shortly, but before that we are going to Abu Dhabi, where LIVEX, an urban livability, infrastructure and investment conference, kicks off tomorrow. A motley Monocle crew is in attendance, it says here. I wish to make it clear that that line of script was written by Christy O'Grady, the producer of this programme. I would never say such things about my very valued colleagues. Among them, Monocle's golf correspondent Inzamam Rashid. Inzi, welcome to The Daily. Basically, describe LIVEX. Who from Monocle is there and what are you all doing?
4: I'll take Motley, to be fair. Probably a fair assessment of the crew that's on the ground. It's a pleasure to be with you, Andrew, as always. Look, LIVEX is the Livability and Investment Exhibition. That's what it stands for. It's happening at the Abu Dhabi National Events Centre. And it's basically a three-day global forum which will focus on the intersection of urban quality of life and long-term capital investment. And whilst that may sound a little bit boring, it is actually pretty interesting. And that's because of the wide-ranging speakers that are going to be at this event and the themes that are effectively going to be covered over the 3 days. So livability, culture, education, economy, energy, and health as well. And what they've got down at the ADNEC Centre is kind of a number of immersive pavilions where you can walk through neighbourhood master plans, live demonstrations of smart living technology, and interactive exhibits where they're showcasing the future of mobility, robotics, and sustainable materials as well. It's one thing that the UAE does very well, and that's these big exhibitions where you can actually tangibly see what's going on and what the future of a city could look like. In terms of those who will be here, Hollywood Sparkle in terms of Ryan Reynolds, and he'll be interviewed by our chairman and editorial director Tyler Brulé, which I'm sure will be a very interesting conversation on the stage. YouTube co-founder Stephen Chen is there, and media personality Tucker Carlson. Now, I will see my week as unsuccessful if I can't get our editor-in-chief Andrew Tuck versus Tucker Carlson, or Tuck versus Tucker on Monocle Radio. That would be fun.
1: The imagination fairly boggles. I mean, you have alluded to it, Inzi, but as regular listeners will know, I was only recently at my first ever such event in the UAE, and you were, of course, there as well. We were both at the Arab Media Summit in Dubai, which was, for all that it was held inside one, basically, well, an indoor hangar, I suspect you could call it, was incredibly spectacular. I mean, how does this event compare to that one?
4: Well, look, I don't think our studio is gold for a start, which is obviously what we had to endure at the Arab Media Summit.
1: Yeah, I should stress to listeners that you're not kidding. We literally did have a gold pop-up studio.
4: Yeah, and it made our skin quite glowing, which in the photos that came out from that event. But look, this I actually think will be a much bigger space because of the kind of city master plans that Abu Dhabi wants to show off. And also, it will have a feel of kind of futurism. This is what cities across the UAE can potentially look like. This is what Abu Dhabi is doing in order to make a city more livable, particularly in a climate where, you know, it's getting a lot hotter out here as well. What kind of things can they introduce to ensure that, you know, a city is more livable? You can walk around, you don't feel the 50 degree heat in the height of summer as well. And there will be this element of kind of glamour as well, which we did see at the Arab Media Summit with some of the names that are coming. So I'm expecting for it to be incredibly exciting. The Monocle Radio team, as you mentioned, are there. We'll be broadcasting from Tuesday through to Thursday. Andrew Tuck will be hosting special programmes of The Urbanist from there as well. And it's expected to be something which is pretty informative and will also give us a bit of insight into what the future of Abu Dhabi and the wider UAE will look like.
1: Inzi, just finally, we will shortly be talking to our guests here about recent events, as I think we should probably call them, at RAF Fairford here in the UK. And the more we learn about it, the less it looks like it might have been some ghastly attempted terror attack and more like it might have been a bunch of ne'er-do-wells out trying to nick red diesel. But before the narrative started to unravel somewhat, was this being reported at all in the UAE? Because some slightly perfervid links were being made to Iran, which is not far away and which, of course, has attacked the UAE and other Gulf countries in recent months.
4: Yeah, look, it has been reported here, but less so for the reason that it potentially could have been linked with Iran, more so because of the huge number of British expats here in the UAE. And so there is a huge interest in British news. But we know that the Fairford base was used by US forces during their attacks on Iran, where they deployed B-1 and B-2 bombers from the facility. And the Foreign Secretary, Ed Miliband, had spoken at the Labour Party conference in which he said that the UK is prepared to confront all security threats facing Europe and the world. And he also added in that speech, we will act against the proxies of Iran. And what I found really interesting is the way that the US has also weighed in on this, in particular President Trump, who has specifically spoken in detail about this attempted attack. There has been rejection from Iran outright of suggestions of its involvement. They've said that these suggestions are fabricated speculations and they're aimed at fueling Iranophobia propaganda in the UK. And so I don't think there is any direct link that the British authorities are currently making, but it's something that they haven't ruled out either yet. And we know that Tehran has previously said that it would target US military bases that had launched attacks directly on Iran. So it's still something that we're waiting for more information around. It's obviously a fast-moving investigation that UK terror police are leading on. But in terms of reporting from the UAE and the wider Gulf, it's mainly been to the facts of what's actually happened on the ground at Fairford RAF base.
1: Inzamam Rashid, Monocle's Gulf correspondent in Abu Dhabi, thank you for joining us. Welcome back to our guests, Elizabeth Brough and Stephen Diel. And yes, as mentioned just now, the UK authorities are investigating what might have been, or looked like it might have been, an attempted attack on RAF Fairford, an air station in Gloucestershire, which, as Inzi was just pointing out, is used not only by the Royal Air Force, but by the US Air Force. It is the United States' only heavy bomber base in Europe. The latest is that five men, all British nationals in their 20s, have been released on bail after being arrested on suspicion of terrorism and explosives offences, and that, yes, Iran had retreated to its fainting couch in an affronted swoon at the very suggestion that it might know anything about anything like this at all, ever unimaginable. Stephen, first of all, let's go to the latest developments. These five chaps have been released on bail. Absolutely latest report is now saying that tests have shown that the materials found in the vans were not, inverted commas, viable explosives, close inverted commas. Under UK law, if I've got this right, if you are lifted, Stephen, on terror charges, they can hold you for 2 weeks before they have to either charge you with something or let you go. So the fact that they've been sent on their way the following afternoon does rather suggest that this may not be what people feared it was.
3: You're absolutely right. It can be for 2 weeks. And yeah, 24 hours later, it's looking very different. And if they're now saying that they weren't explosives in the van, then it suggests it's been, in some ways, a fuss over nothing, but I think there are serious lessons to be learned from this. One is that I think possibly the most serious lesson, because given where it is, it is a sensitive area. Mm-hmm. You know, RAF, as you say, Fairford is the only base in Europe where the American heavy bombers are. And it was a farmer who was returning home late at 1 o'clock in the morning and couldn't turn into her farm, which is because the vans were blocking the entrance. And then she drove away and she saw these guys running away and they were wearing balaclavas and hoods. So it looks suspicious, undoubtedly suspicious to her. But the really worrying thing is, her first call was to the local RAF police, who are responsible for security at Fairford, and she couldn't get through. No one answered the phone. And that is worrying. You would think that there would be a 24-hour hotline at a place like that. So she then dialed 999, the usual emergency number for police, and that's what started things happening. I mean, I don't say that there should be regular security patrols in every village all around Fairford. But for someone not to answer a phone when there's a possible terror threat, a threat of some sort,
1: well,
3: that's a breach, a lack of security.
1: Yeah, I mean, I don't want to dwell on this story over long, Elizabeth, because the likelihood that there may not be all that much to it, or at least nothing serious, does appear to be growing with the hour. But is there a wider point that it should perhaps, given what we've learned, and especially what Russia has learned largely the hard way about how difficult it now is to secure large-scale military installations, even thousands and thousands of kilometres away from the front lines. It shouldn't be this possible for three barely identified vans to be driving that close to something like RAF Fairford at 1 o'clock in the morning, should it?
2: Well, that's what's so strange. And an important thing to remember is that the government can't be everywhere. I guess one could say it should be in a few more places near a sensitive military installation, but it can't be everywhere. So this time it was Fairford. It may be another base or installation or facility another time, which makes it so important for ordinary citizens to just be vigilant, keep an alert eye on their surroundings. And people here in the UK are used to it from back when the IRA was a serious threat, which is where the See It, Say It, Sorted originated. And recently, more recently, that has been a little bit ignored, but it's still relevant, and it's relevant to new threats today. So lots of people live near sensitive installations, whether they be military facilities or civilian facilities. And you never know whether something will happen where you live or where you work. So just keep your eyes and ears open, just like this farmer did in near Fairford.
3: I think there's one funny element to it, though, and that is that it's not the first time, but it's made Trump look very foolish because, oh, yeah, you know, we had him under investigation. They're willing to do big damage, not with a van with no explosives in. I just, you know, he's shouted his mouth off again.
1: Yeah, I fear we do have to consider the possibility, remote though it may seem, that President Donald Trump does have a tendency to say the first thing that pops into his head because he thinks it sounds good. But we will monitor developments over that story, whether they turn out to be sinister or farcical, in the coming days. But we will for now stick with the subject of preserving the security of Europe and the slumber of those responsible for it. This week's conclave of the EU's Foreign Affairs Council will ponder the establishment of what is being promoted as an emergency security protocol. European Commission President Ursula von der Leyen is among those keen on such an idea. Speaking earlier this month, she pitched it as an EU analogue to Article 4 of the NATO Treaty, i.e. not quite the cry havoc and let slip the dogs of etc. clause of Article 5, but the one just beforehand, where one member can summon others to discuss a response to a threat. This comes amid gathering gloom to the effect that even if Russia does not propose further invasions of Europe, it definitely plans various levels of further semi-deniable shenanigans. Elizabeth, would this actually make any difference to anything? Because the overlap between the EU and NATO is not yet entirely complete, but it is pretty considerable. Does this just add another layer of deliberation, or does this help?
2: It does help, and it's important to remember that NATO is not in charge of what are called sub-threshold threats, so what some people call hybrid threats, although it's actually a misnomer. But back to your question, it does add an important capability or important aspect. So NATO is not in charge of responding to sub-threshold threats, but nobody else is either. So it's essentially the countries themselves that have to respond each time. But it's not even clear within a country who's responsible, because if it's not a military attack, then clearly the military is not responsible for responding, but nobody else is either. So and this is the beauty of sub-threshold aggression. It falls... It takes advantage of the gap in our defence, which is that we know how to do military defence, but sub-threshold is not something we're set up for. So you can say, well, setting up something similar, akin to Article 4, NATO's Article 4, within the European Union is just another talking shop. Well, it's better to do that than not to do it, and to allow the member states, now 27 member states of the European Union, to deliberate together in case of such a... whatever the attack may be, because at the moment there is no such mechanism.
1: I mean, is this arguably, though, Stephen, not just theatrics? This is another way of demonstrating to Russia, look, we are serious, and if you give us any more trouble, then you can expect some pretty serious consultation from us.
3: I don't think it is just theatrics. I think certainly Kaya Kallas is a very serious person. When
1: true
3: it
1: enough.
3: And knows a great deal about it. The point is, Russia is a disruptor. Mm-hmm. We know that. You know, this is not new. You know, Russia, it's almost certain that the armed drone that was discovered at Leipzig airport at the beginning of this month was Russian. There have been a number of drones which apparently have just fallen over borders into NATO countries. The number of times that the RAF has been scrambled over the north of Scotland because Russian jets are invading British airspace. All these things, that is part of the Russian playbook. And to take it to a terrifying conclusion is that one theory has it that if Putin finally does end this war, or a war is brought to an end somehow in Ukraine, he's going to have between 700,000 and 1 million soldiers who are there at the moment, who have been totally brutalized, mm-hmm. Who have committed terrible war crimes. So do you allow them all to go back into Russia and cause havoc, or do you use them somewhere else where you can cause a bit of havoc outside the borders? So, for example, the Suwalki Gap between Poland and Lithuania is mm-hmm. one, because that would then, they would say, well, we're just going to link up with Kaliningrad because it's a little island of Russian Federation, not connected to the mainland. Do you go into Narva, the town mm-hmm. in Estonia, which has a majority Russian-speaking population and is right on the border with Russia? And would NATO therefore activate Article 5 in that case? And with Trump and his swinging one way and then the other on NATO and on Western defence, who knows what would happen with America? So I think this is a really serious conversation, and as it's Kaya Kallas who's leading it, I think people should sit up and take notice.
1: Well, just finally on that thought, and Stephen there, Elizabeth, invokes what is, I think, the most common nightmare scenario, i.e. Narva, a sort of semi-deniable little green men incursion across the river saying we are here to protect the local Russian-speaking, ethnically Russian people, etc. Basically what they did in Ukraine in 2014. But does this reflect a concern that in that specific instance you're not going to get Donald Trump riding to Europe's rescue over half of a town in Estonia that very few of his voters could point to on a map, and that therefore Europe has to figure out at yet another level how to look after itself?
2: It certainly does. And if it's not a military attack, so an attack involving armed forces and weapons, then NATO is not responsible, and the US can say, well, it's for you to figure out. And he would be able to say so with justification. Obviously, one would hope that a US leader would want to help in such a situation. But if it's not a military attack, NATO is not responsible, and America can leave us to figure it out for ourselves. So from that perspective, too, it is good that the European Union is doing something, and the EU is so often criticised, but actually being an alliance, or more than an alliance, a union of 27 countries is an achievement in itself, and it always begins with consultations on every issue, and this is the way you have to respond to this too, and it's better than them not acting together.
1: Well, to Ukraine now, which has for some while been engaged in a military conflict with North Korea, in that North Korean troops have been helping Russia conduct its 72-hour lightning conquest of Ukraine, now in its 55th month, but now finds itself embroiled in a diplomatic fracas with South Korea. Ukraine's ambassador in Seoul is being summoned to a meeting at the foreign ministry at which Yugwa and or Yakwa will not be served, in order to receive an earful over the acknowledgement by Ukrainian President Volodymyr Zelensky that two North Korean prisoners captured in Ukraine were sent to South Korea. He was apparently not supposed to say that, nor say that he was not supposed to say that. Stephen, why is South Korea so vexed about this? Because they are quite vexed. They seem genuinely very angry about this.
3: They do. I think it's probably because they tread a careful line with North Korea. They consider it's part of the same country. They want to have good relations with them, and they also worry about the North Korean population. And I think one of the particular concerns here is that the families of these men, because photos have been published of these men already when they were captured, so North Koreans would have identified exactly who they are. And the fact they're being sent to South Korea means that their families could be in serious trouble. So I think, you know, that is, it's a Korea-wide problem for the South Korea see it. And it does seem strange. They're saying, you know, who to believe? They're saying, well, we had this secret protocol and with Ukraine, no one's supposed to mention this. And Ukraine is saying, no, we didn't. So they're poles apart at the moment. And it is worrying because Ukraine needs all the friends it can get. South Korea has given some intelligence information but have refused to send weapons to Ukraine. Well, if they cut off any aid now, any cooperation, that can only be a bad thing. Ukraine does need all the help it can get.
1: Indeed it does. I mean, Elizabeth, as far as it's possible to tell, President Zelensky's rationale in making this public in a very public forum, i.e. the United Nations, was to remind everybody that, because it is a really weird fact of life that it's surprising that there's not more discussion about, Europe is arguably, at one very small remove, actually at war with North Korea. And was it reasonable of him to try and remind everybody of that there are North Korean soldiers actually fighting, waging war on the European continent?
2: Well, this is one of the paradoxes and actually useful reminders of Russia's war against Ukraine. The fact that it needs North Korean soldiers. If it had been so successful in this war, it wouldn't need anybody. And I remember the early days of the war when it was said that Russia had asked for Syrian fighters. That's when Assad was still in power. And who knows what happened to those fighters. But Russia has essentially had to beg its friends for soldiers. This whole time since the very first weeks of this invasion, and we're even hearing reports of people from some sub-Saharan Africa being tricked into serving on the front lines in Ukraine, fighting for the Russians. So it's clearly not going Russia's way, and also this is giving Kim in North Korea, some pretty good leverage over Putin. But now, actually, I can't remember what your question was.
1: Stephen, just finally on this one, if we try and extract some positivity from this diplomatic stramash, is it possibly a good thing long-term if North Korean soldiers somehow internalise that if we can contrive to get ourselves captured by the Ukrainians, that's a ticket out?
3: I would like to think so, but I very much doubt it. I think the propaganda machine in North Korea works so well that one of these two soldiers, for example, said that he had tried to kill himself rather than be captured. There have been incidents of that. Ukrainians have reported how they thought they were going to capture more North Koreans and they blew themselves up with hand grenades or whatever. So I remember when it first was announced that North Korean soldiers were going to fight, and some people said, "Ah, well, this is going to be it's a chance they'll see what life is like in the West, and this may turn them. And I thought at the time, that's nonsense. And I think even more so now that it's nonsense. It's not going to turn them. They're very, very tightly controlled, and they've been thoroughly brainwashed and disciplined beforehand to try not to be captured.
1: Well, we will have more from both of you shortly, but now to Brazil, where Monocle's senior correspondent and resident Paulistino, Fernando Augusto Pacheco, has managed to get himself sent by Monocle to cover the general elections coming up this weekend. But is there a ticket to Sydney for Muggins here whenever Australia takes itself to the polls? Honestly, where's the justice? Nevertheless, I spoke to Fernando earlier.
5: One thing that I can tell you, Andrew, that Brazilians are fed up. And I understand, because let's be honest here, it's not great to have Lula one more time. He's going for a fourth non-consecutive term. You know, Lula, of course, a remarkable politician, but I think people are tired. You know, he's 8 years old. On the other side, on the right, we have a mini Bolsonaro, you know, Flávio Bolsonaro, who is there just because of his surname. So from all Brazilians that I spoke so far, people are saying, oh my God, you know, I'm going to vote for the least worst. So nobody's voting for someone because, oh, they love Lula or love Flávio Bolsonaro. So there's a sense of apathy in this election, more so than 2022 and 2018. That's at least what I gathered so far in my time in Brazil.
1: I mean, you do have in front of you, as you so very often do here in the studio, a sheaf of Brazilian newspapers. Give us a sense of some of the headlines.
5: Well, just to tell you that basically in this election, nobody's talking about economic plans or what they're going to do to better Brazil. So the main story from the papers I have in front of me, let's say here, Folha de São Paulo, it's about a fake news story that is very particular to Brazil. If you don't know, Andrew, Our Lady of Aparecida, she's the official patron saint of Brazil. And apparently there's been some fake news in recent days saying that Flávio Bolsonaro, the candidate, is going to remove that title from her if he's going to be elected. And of course, that angered many Catholics. But from what I can gather, it's fake news. But they asked President Lula, what do you think about that? It's fake news, right, President? And Lula said, well, I'm not sure if it's fake news. So clearly the Workers' Party is going along with that and playing a little bit with religion. So that's one of the scandals that people are talking about. I personally find it a bit silly, but it is the top line, which is quite remarkable. We have less of a week to go for the election, but that's the biggest story of the day here.
1: Well, which does prompt the question, Fernando, because it is a bit over a week away, only just. This is obviously a colossally important election because Brazil is a colossally important country and two very different future directions for it are on offer. If we shouldn't be paying attention to the story we have just outlined, what should your fellow citizens actually be paying attention to as polling day draws near?
5: I think the big day here is going to be Thursday night because Globo, our main broadcaster, they usually have the debate between the top two candidates. And one interesting thing about this year, Andrew, it's going to be the only debate. And that's quite remarkable because in previous elections, you know, other media networks, they have this debate, but Lula and Flávio Bolsonaro have been avoiding that. But Globo, they have a massive share of the audience. So if one of them don't go, I mean, that's unprecedented. So they will be there. And that's going to be the only chance that Brazilians will see Lula speaking directly to Flávio Bolsonaro. So I think Thursday evening could change a few votes. And they need that because the election, according to the latest polling, is neck to neck. 46 Lula, 44 Flávio Bolsonaro. Very unpredictable to know who is going to win this one.
1: And just finally, Fernando, and to bring our listeners in on this, we will be hearing plenty more from you as election day draws near. That's why we've sent you there. But do you have any idea yet about what you'll be doing over the next day or two?
5: Yeah, so far I spoke to a lot of media people, so I'm curious how the media is covering this. Later today, I'll be talking to Sergio Dávila. He's the editor-in-chief of Folha de São Paulo, one of the leading newspapers of Brazil. But I'm also talking to other people, so I'll talk tomorrow the CEO of Piauí magazine. Piauí is like the Brazilian New Yorker. And one thing about Piauí, they do amazing investigative stories. And they're uncovering a lot of the scandals, including the Flávio Bolsonaro being financing the film for his dad, Dark Horse, which has been another big scandal in this year's election. And, you know, it makes me happy to see that whatever problems we have in Brazil, the press is very combative and is very much free.
1: That was Fernando Augusto Pacheco speaking to me earlier. We will be hearing much more from him as the election looms. Just finally from each of you, and further to externalise my resentment that Fernando has been sent to Brazil at this time of year.
2: There is an election in Latvia coming up, Andrew. That might be.
1: I've got nothing against Latvia. I'm very, very fond of it. Unfortunately, I'm not actually Latvian. Brazil does Fernando does have that going on about Brazil. But I wanted to ask you each in turn, because people in journalism and journalism adjacent trades do enjoy whinging in a self-glorifying fashion about the most arduous, difficult, dangerous, dismal, unpleasant assignment they ever endured. We don't often talk much about the absolute cushy junkets we occasionally get sent off on. Now is your moment to confess. Stephen, I'll ask you first. What's a moment you can recall from your career at which you've just found yourself thinking, I cannot believe I've got away with this?
3: I think it's actually nothing to do with Russia, given that I covered Russia for the BBC for 16 years. But this was something completely different. Once World TV started, they had to fill the time. And so what I found was, if I put forward an interesting idea, because they thought I could appear on screen and I was OK. And so they said, yeah, OK, go and do it. So there was one I did covering three different restaurants in London. one with a football theme, one with, it was the new Belgo restaurant, and one which had a large snake in a tank. And so I got three very good meals, had a three rip-roaring evenings, actually. And they liked the piece that I put together. So I suppose that would have to be it.
1: Outstanding group. Elizabeth, can you cap that?
2: I can, and I'll tell you that I once had to go to Karachi, which doesn't sound like a sort of a glamorous junket, but mm-hmm. It was back when I was a journalist, and I went there on serious business, and I must say I was concerned about safety because I was traveling by myself, but I found Pakistanis to be just phenomenally generous and welcoming.
1: They are.
2: And I thought, this is, how could anybody want to do anything other than journalism?
1: Well, yeah, I will close, before we move into our next item. This reminds me of a very wise phrase of my late great friend, inspiration and mentor, PJ O'Rourke, who once described journalism, and I read this at a formative age, and it stuck, a way of getting paid to do things you would pay to do if you hadn't figured out how to get paid for doing them. Elizabeth Brough and Stephen Diehl, thank you. Finally on today's show, the story of the Cambridge Five, the Soviet spy ring, which coalesced at Cambridge University during the early Cold War, has been told many times, but has lost none of its power to astonish or appall. The betrayals of Philby, Burgess, McLean, Blunt and Cairncross as they ascended to the top of the UK's intelligence services led to any number of deaths of their nominal comrades and any amount of damage to the security of the nation they pretended to serve, and none endured any punishment unless you count lonely later lives shrouded in richly merited odium. It has not been told better, however, than it is in a new book by Antonia Senior. Stalin's Apostles, The Cambridge Five and the Making of the Soviet Empire draws on recently declassified documents to illuminate the tale afresh. I spoke to Antonia at Midori House earlier and began by asking about the double meaning of her book's title, The Apostles, having also been the name of the Cambridge University drinking club where it all started.
6: It was important in a couple of ways, I think. I think it illustrates how part of what was going on with the Cambridge Five, they used their networks of people within the British establishment to dig out secrets, to ferret things out, to find things out. And the Apostles is one of those societies at Cambridge University where it's a kind of self-appointed intellectual elect and they all get together and they sort of wang on slightly tediously. But it has a very strong heritage of quite important people who were members of it before the Cambridge Five and after the Cambridge Five, and it's just a sort of illustration of how plugged in they were, how networked they were.
1: This is what you refer to more than once as the chapocracy.
6: Yeah, Yeah, so I think it's the criteria that later becomes used to bring people into British intelligence when there's a massive thirst for men at the beginning of the war. It's that idea, was I in a club with this guy at university? You know, could I take him to my current club? Could I take him for a sherry with my wife? Is he a decent chap? And if he is a decent chap, then he's kind of on the inside. It illustrates that. And the other thing that it illustrates very strongly is that when Anthony Blunt, who's older than the others, first arrives at Cambridge and he's in the Apostles, they're kind of Bloomsbury-ish. They sort of wander around aesthetically, kind of talking about art. And then very suddenly, in the early 1930s, in the kind of aftermath of the Depression, everybody in the Apostles and in the kind of intellectual circles at Cambridge is a communist. And these guys are no exception. So they weren't all members of the Apostles, but it was kind of an influential kind of vibe, I guess, for how they operated.
1: Is that part of the reason they were able to get away with it for so long? That even towards the end, as more and more people start to smell more and more rats, there's a reluctance among the intelligence services to acknowledge that we have been taken for an almighty ride here.
6: I think that's absolutely right. But I also think it's quite easy to judge it by the standards of our days, right?
1: Sure.
6: I think we have to be careful with that in history. When World War II broke out, you know, the intelligence services increased tenfold overnight. And they didn't have time to vet everybody, right? They just didn't. I mean, if the same thing happened to us today, we'd still be vetting by the time the crisis passed.
1: Mm.
6: And what was at play, I think, was a massive failure of imagination. So it was inconceivable at this moment of extreme peril, of existential peril, when Britain was fighting the most extraordinary battle against dark forces, that there were people within the club who were betraying it all along. It was just inconceivable because, I guess, the Cambridge Five hadn't yet been discovered and labelled as the Cambridge Five. It was the Cambridge Five themselves that smashed this cosy idea. And then once they were in, they were also very good at their day jobs. They were very good intelligence officers. They were very charming. They were very convincing. They had lots of friends. It was friendships that they used to find secrets. So it was partly that then that protected them. You know, people couldn't believe it was these guys because they were their friends.
1: Mm.
6: And then they were like, Jesus, what did I tell my friends? So that was the other thing.
1: Where did you get to on what I know is the eternal question of the Cambridge Five and I guess other similar characters, between that balance between just bored, slightly ennui-laden young middle-class thrill-seekers and actual genuine believers?
6: I think they were genuine believers, 100%. I think that's where they started. I think we have sort of accepted this idea that they were kind of bored middle-class rebels, which I'm not saying they weren't, but we've accepted that as the motivating thing because I think we have lost as a society the idea that an ideal could motivate you to do the extraordinary things that they did. I think the most sort of pertinent parallel in today's society is maybe jihadism.
1: Mm-hmm.
6: And it's another reason, you know, to refer to your first question about the title of the book, Apostles, it's another reason I use that. It's communism in the 1930s is a faith. You believe it and you believe it absolutely, and everything that you do in its cause is justified.
1: And when communism brings about terrible things, that's not the faith's problem. It's we mere mortals failing to apply it properly.
6: Yeah, or you know, they're revolutionaries, right? Revolutions are supposed to be bloody. There are supposed to be casualties. Otherwise, it's not a revolution. Now, of course, communism is not enough, right? There were plenty of communists around in the 1930s. They didn't all become horrible traitors and nasty spies, right? So you have to. So it's where an ideology meets a very toxic and very narcissistic personality, then you've got a problem. And I think with all of them, is, you know, especially the ones whose remaining memoirs we've got, which is Blunt, Philby, and Cancross, we can see the narcissism and the sort of, you know, self-justification and the failure to recognise the impact of what they were doing.
1: That was Antonia Senior. Her new book, Stalin's Apostles, The Cambridge Five and the Making of the Soviet Empire, is out now and altogether recommended. That is all for this edition of The Monocle Daily. Thanks to our panellists today, Elizabeth Braw and Stephen Diol. Also to Inzamam Rashid and Fernando Augusto Pacheco. Today's show was produced by Christy O'Grady and researched by Cecilia Blotto. Our sound engineer was the multi-talented. Again, it says here, and you can probably see a pattern in which parts of the script Christy wrote, Christy O'Grady. I'm Andrew Muller here in London. The Daily is back at the same time tomorrow. Thanks for listening.

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2: Welcome back. This is The Atlantic Shift. Chris Chermak still with you at Midori House with Andrew Muller stepping in there for the Monocle Daily for the last half hour. Hope you enjoyed the show with his panel. If you missed it, you can always check back on our website or wherever you get your podcasts. You know the drill. Or tune in tomorrow again at 1800 London time. Music for the rest of this hour. The next track is from an American indie pop singer-songwriter. Gained fame on TikTok, first of all. This is Shinader.

0: A classic there, Mr. Experience by Donny Benet out of Australia. Zara Larsson with Euro Summer out of Sweden. 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
1: Nada que você me disse, tudo na paquera. 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

0: Malaysian-born UK artist Chloe Keisha there. Before that, we had the Mexican J-pop singer Natalie D. We bring you lots of different stuff here on Monaco Radio. That takes us to 1900 here on Monaco Radio, the Foreign Desk, next.
1: You're listening to Monaco Radio in association with Chanel Watches. The silhouette of the J12 watch sets itself apart with its clean, precise lines. Yet, once worn, it is its softness that stands out. Polished with diamond powder, the highly resistant ceramic that adorns it entirely feels as smooth as silk against the skin. A sensory appeal painstakingly perfected for over a quarter of a century that reveals the watchmaking excellence of Chanel. An invincible softness that becomes one with whomever wears it. Chanel Watches, official timekeeper of Monaco Radio.
0: It is 2 a.m. in Hong Kong, 2100 in Helsinki, 1900 here in London, and midday in Mexico City. That is the time on Monaco Radio, brought to you by Chanel Watches. Coming to you from our studios at Midori House in London, I'm Chris Chermak with you here on Monaco Radio for one more hour. In just a moment, we'll hear all about rebuilding Lebanon. That is on the Foreign Desk with Andrew Muller. After that, in an hour's time, well, we'll have a brand new episode of The Chiefs with Tyler Brulé. He'll be speaking to the CEO of Bloomingdale's. Do stay tuned for that. Later on in the evening, we'll also have The Urbanist looking at Kuwait City. All that coming up, as well as a premiere of Tall Stories at 2200 London time. Lots of great music as well. But first, here are the day's main news headlines.

Police have said that the five men arrested on suspicion of explosive and terrorism offences near a UK airbase used by the US military are all British nationals. The authorities are also understood to be investigating whether Iran is linked to the incident. Tehran has denied any involvement. A Congolese politician has been murdered after promoting the Ebola vaccination on radio. The Union for Democracy and Social Progress spokesperson was attacked by residents of his own neighbourhood. This incident is the latest in a spate of violence against Ebola response teams. Hurricane Polo is expected to hit the North Pacific coast of Mexico later today, prompting warnings from meteorologists of risk to life and property in areas susceptible to landslides. Residents have stockpiled essentials and many schools, restaurants and beaches have been closed. And the SpaceX Next Generation Starship rocket has reached orbit, despite losing one of its engines. Elon Musk at first hoped this benchmark would be reached back in 2022, but delays had pushed back the milestone. Starship was built to launch Starlink satellites and carry NASA missions to the moon, with Musk envisioning hundreds of launches a year. I'm Chris Chermak, and that's the news here on Monocle Radio.

0: We'll have a new episode of The Chiefs in about an hour's time. But first, it's time for the Foreign Desk.
1: It is commonplace within and without Lebanon to bemoan its chronic chaos and blame those who govern it. It is not an unreasonable response, all things considered, but the grumbling could perhaps occasionally be paused to marvel that anybody even wants to try. To take charge of Lebanon is to take charge of a country for which crisis has been the default setting for at least the last half century. This decade alone in Lebanon has seen one prime minister forced from office by immense protests against corruption and general ineptitude, another resigning after the colossal explosion of a forgotten and neglected cargo of ammonium nitrate destroyed Beirut's port, and much more besides, killing hundreds and injuring thousands. There has been a rolling economic crisis described at one point by the World Bank as among the worst in modern history. There was, of course, the same COVID-19 pandemic everyone else had, but exacerbated by Lebanon's wheezing infrastructure and general dysfunction. And there has been war, as Israel's vengeance upon its enemies in the wake of Hamas's massacres of October 7, 2023, included a resumption of hostilities with Hezbollah, the Iran-backed Shia group which has long operated in Lebanon not merely as an armed political party, one capable indeed of outgunning Lebanon's own military, but as an entire parallel state, providing services to its constituents which Lebanon cannot. But there have also, at the ever-present risk of tempting fate, been some grounds for optimism. In early 2025, a new government was corralled under President Joseph Aoun, a former general and commander of the Lebanese Armed Forces, and Prime Minister Nawaf Salam, a former International Court of Justice judge and former ambassador to the United Nations. Salam's cabinet is heavy on politically independent technocrats, though not without concessions to Lebanese political reality. The ministers for health and labor, for example, are both affiliated with Hezbollah. President Aoun has vowed to disarm Hezbollah, reform Lebanon's institutions and economy, and reach some sort of accommodation with Israel. At the recent Arab Media Summit in Dubai, the Foreign Desk spoke to two of the senior Lebanese politicians who currently have their shoulders to this Sisyphean boulder. We spoke to another after we got back. Where do you even start trying to fix Lebanon? Even if Israel has defanged Hezbollah, can Hezbollah really be disarmed? And what happens after the UN's peacekeeping mission folds its tents in December? This is the Foreign Desk.
2: Lebanese people, whether it be inside Lebanon or outside our diaspora, are looking to us to continue to persevere. We have a lot of work to do still.
3: It's not a small change. It's a huge change when the state comes back and declares very clearly that the monopoly of arms has been brought back to its control and its jurisdiction.
4: But at the same time, Hezbollah is not going to commit suicide. So give them the rope.
1: You're listening to The Foreign Desk with me, Andrew Muller. Our first guest is Haneen Sayed, Lebanon's social affairs minister. She has spoken before of her personal stake in making Lebanon functional. Among the victims of the 2020 port explosion was her mother. Prior to joining Lebanon's government, the minister had a long career at the World Bank, specializing in human development and social protection in the Middle East, North Africa, and in Lebanon. Minister, first of all, I was hoping you could give our listeners some sense of what it is like to start a job like yours, as you did in February 2025. When you take on a portfolio like social affairs in Lebanon and look around at everything that needs doing, where do you even begin?
2: Well, that's a very challenging question, but I think there's several layers you have to start. Clearly, yes, a lot of challenges. And the first thing that I did was get a sense of the situation in the country. Even in February 2025, we knew that poverty was high, significantly high. Lebanon was still barely coming out at that time from the 2024 war, Israel's war on Lebanon at the time. And though there was a agreement to stop the war, it was still quite, unstable. So we knew that on the one hand, we still had displacement from the previous war. We knew there was poverty, chronic poverty in the country, in the northern part and eastern part of the country. So you start with that, you know, what are the big challenges that you're going to face as a ministry? And then to understand who are my clients, who it is that we are going to be serving. And then the third very critical thing is looking at my budget to see what kind of resources do I have to be able to help people. And of course, as you can imagine, those sources were quite limited. We had still not gotten out from the impact of the financial economic crisis that hit Lebanon in 2019, 2020. The economy was still reeling from that. The banking sector had not yet been, the necessary reforms had not yet started. So our budget was minimal. So I can go on and on, but you get the idea. You start with the macro and then the ground level, and then you look at your resources and you see that you have a big challenge.
1: But for you personally, how different have you found the experience of working from inside the government? Because, of course, you had decades of experience of working, I mean, elsewhere in the world as well, but certainly with Lebanon in your role at the World Bank. How different is this?
2: Right. So on the one hand, of course, there was some familiarity because these issues of social policy, human development, poverty are my expertise. So I was comfortable, of course, with dealing, you know, in that sense, I was dealing with similar issues. But on the other hand, it is very different in the sense that when you work in an institution like the World Bank, you give advice, and sure, you help governments prepare programs, policies, projects, you help provide financing, but ultimately, you're not responsible. You're not in the first line of response to people. When you're in government, you are ultimately responsible. You're on the other side. You have to make sure that things work. So you face much more difficult challenges. Essentially, you're now having to make sure that things happen. You are accountable to the people. Then there's a difference between theory and practice. You realize that a lot of things that I might myself have even advocated as World Bank don't really work when they're on the ground on the other side. And I can go on and on about that. So that's really the difference. Yes.
1: How difficult, though, are you, or otherwise, are you finding it to get Lebanon's people to buy into what the new government is trying to do, though? Because obviously, failures of Lebanese governments go back decades and decades and decades. It's a while since I've last been to Lebanon, but I have been a few times, and I have generally found people somewhat weary, suspicious, and cynical about anybody who turns up and says, no, this time it'll work, we can fix it. Are you learning anything about how to get people to buy into what you're trying to do?
2: Yes, of course. I'm learning a lot. I think one keeps on learning. I learned how critical and important communication is. Absolutely fundamental. You could be the best minister or policymaker, and if you don't communicate, it almost has no impact. And you can be not so good, and you're brilliant at talking and communicating. But of course, what I aim to do is to do a lot and to communicate it so people really understand what we're doing, what our objective is, and also to be as transparent as possible about the challenges that you're facing, that the country is facing, I think is something very critical. Now, our government came in with a lot of hope from Lebanese people because starting with the president and then the prime minister and the members of cabinet, it's kind of a different breed of people that from a long time that has been in government in Lebanon. The prime minister, for example, who was the head of the International Court of Justice, a man of high integrity, same for the president. I don't think there's a single minister who's not an expert in her or his ministry. While we've had for years ministers put, you know, have nothing to do with their portfolio, put in ministries. And so the Lebanese people, and this is almost any Lebanese you talk to, especially a year ago and when we came in, or a year and a half ago, felt that this was a new phase for Lebanon. It still is, despite the challenges and the fact that we had now another war, which is not, it was unexpected. So Lebanese hopes are high that we are a reform-minded government. We have started on that road. We've achieved. Of course, we're not there yet. By all means, we have still a ways to go. And I recall before March 2nd, when this war broke out, we really, each of us as ministers, myself, for example, we had our strategies, we had our reform programs, we were starting, we're moving. And then the war erupts on March 2nd, and you're set back. You are, because you're then, all of a sudden, you're now in emergency humanitarian mode. You're no more thinking development, thinking, you know, the kind of big dreams that we had. But nevertheless, I do feel that Lebanese people, whether it be inside Lebanon or outside our diaspora, are looking for, to us to continue to persevere. I mean, and in fact, just 2 weeks ago, we got another vote of confidence from Parliament. So we are happy to gain that confidence of people, but we have a lot of work to do still.
1: I mean, you mentioned transparency earlier, and the Prime Minister Nawaf Salam was certainly transparent earlier this month when he said that the reconstruction task now facing Lebanon is, as he put it, beyond the state's current capacity. That may well be the case, but does that not, or could that not be heard as something of a council of despair, the sort of acknowledging that Lebanon can't really do anything much without considerable help from outside?
2: Well, I think it's true that we do need help from the outside. It's not to say that we don't have responsibility and we are trying to allocate whatever we can from our measly budget. Just look at the numbers. The cost of reconstruction, per our last analysis, is $9.2 billion. Mm-hmm. So this is would stretch any country. So what we did was we phased this out, and we're asking for the initial phase of funding of about $1 billion to be able to at least ensure people go back to their villages into some kind of temporary shelter, homes. And it's very important to be able to help people now fill in that gap that is there, because in the past, when the government or state was absent, basically this opened the door for non-state actors to come in. And we don't want that to happen again. We want this now really for the government, the state, to be able to stand by its citizens and help. And I think increasingly, international community is understanding that. One level of it is about, you know, weapon control or any weapons outside the purview of the government must be brought in to control the government. But at the same time, we also have in the social and economic sphere where the government needs to help people and be by them.
1: But just finally on that thought, specifically the one about weapons control, as you put it, and trying to get the entire country under one unified structure, another milestone slash challenge looming is that on December 31st, the mandate for UNIFIL, the UN peacekeeping force, the interim force, as it was called when it deployed 48 years ago, will be running out. Is that a concern as you look ahead? Are there structures in place that can do what UNIFIL was doing?
2: So yes, it is a concern, the fact that the mandate of UNIFIL will end by the end of this year. We cannot afford a vacuum. As we speak, the Prime Minister and his team are in New York exactly and primarily to get an agreement from all the member states and from for some kind of replacement force, if you will, under also a UN auspices, because that's important. And yes, it's very important that we do not reach a stage of vacuum by the end of the, after the end of this year. This is in sense of security. It's important, but also UNIFIL did play an economic role in the South for years, supporting communities and the like. Now, this, of course, we can, part of our recovery plan, we hope that we're able to continue that. But most importantly, it's about the security and the monitoring of violations. So this is the most critical topic right now that the government is and the president is seeking to resolve.
1: That was Haneen Syed, Lebanon's Social Affairs Minister. This is the Foreign Desk. You're listening to The Foreign Desk with me, Andrew Muller. Our next guest is Paul Marcos, Lebanon's Minister of Information, who I spoke to at the Arab Media Summit in Dubai last week. I began by asking about Lebanon's new media laws, which create a new national media regulator and enshrine some support for protection of sources and free expression, but which had nevertheless prompted some pushback from Lebanese journalists.
3: For us, this new law has been a revolution in the media scene. Why? Because it comes to replace an old law that dates 70 years ago and another law that dates 30 years ago. So we had to introduce this change. Was it full and perfect? Nothing is perfect. We have to work on keeping the, let's say, update on this law in order to match and reflect the new changes in the world media.
1: But what specific aspects of the media environment in Lebanon did you think needed to be addressed by the new law?
3: I think, for example, the new media tools, like especially the websites, were not tackled by the old law since it was enacted long before their establishment. So it was a need to have such a law, such provisions, legal provisions, to tackle those media, new media tools. It doesn't exist before. Let's say now you have some criteria on how to establish a website, not as restrictions, but rather as criteria on having, let's say, a physical address, at least having an owner, an editor-in-chief, having journalists working in this media tool, having expertise and specialization on the field, and binding by professional obligations, like the obligation to publish the reply or the answer back from any complaint.
1: But were you surprised then by the resistance to the new law from journalists? I know that some changes were made subsequently, but certainly there seemed to be a concern on the part of some that this was an attempt to assert government control over the media.
3: I don't agree that there has been an opposition, as you mentioned. There has been, yes, a few remarks, amongst which my remarks as well, my comments on the law. But nevertheless, it doesn't undermine or discredit the importance of this new media law that has been prepared with the support of UNESCO and other media organizations, whether internationally or locally. We're gonna continue the process of this reform. It never ends, but at least now we have a new law that we can rely on and make any new developments on it. I mean, while this wasn't possible before, since you had a very old platform that you couldn't work on.
1: I mean, there has been at least one attempt, I think I'm right in saying, to police language, this idea that media outlets which may be sympathetic to Hezbollah can no longer refer to them as the resistance. Why was that an important change to make?
3: This wasn't subject to the law.
1: But this was a decision of yours, though.
3: This was subject to the decision of the government itself at the beginning of March this year, the March the 2nd, where the government met in an exceptional meeting of the cabinet and took such a decision of banning the military actions of Hezbollah. So this was implemented in the media in order not to promote war speech anymore and restrict the expression to only political and social activities of any political party. But the arm is restricted to the state, and the monopoly of arm has to be brought back to the state itself.
1: And you think like that a relatively cosmetic change like that is an important part of doing that? I understand what you're saying about wanting to bring the monopoly of military power back under state control. That's been a fairly clearly stated and quite reasonable ambition of the new government. But do you think a relatively small change like this can be part of that process?
3: It's not a small change. It's a huge change when the state comes back and declares very clearly that the monopoly of arms has been brought back to its control and its jurisdiction.
1: Well, just to bring this back finally to the future of Lebanese media, how important is it to Lebanon's future that, that the media be able to operate as independently as possible?
3: Look, there has been many challenges, amongst which mainly the financial challenges for Lebanese media tools. But I think although those challenges and difficulties, they are doing good. They can do better, much better, of course. They aim to do much better. Now with the new law, with the new provisions that can also be added to it, they might work in a better climate. But I think this is related also to politics and to the military and securitarian atmosphere, whether in the region or in Lebanon as well. So you cannot, let's say, discard the link that is objectively existing between the political and securitarian atmosphere and the media atmosphere itself.
1: But just do you think the media needs to subordinate itself to those two concerns?
3: I think the Lebanese media tools are working wisely, and they are trying to reconcile between those different interests altogether. And they are doing good. They can and they will, I think, and I hope they will do better with the new law, with the exchange of expertise with other friends and organizations amongst the world. And I think now that the law has been issued, the rank of Lebanon can be improved. The journalist Sans Frontières promised us that the rank of Lebanon will improve much more than it has been improving since the beginning of this mandate of the President of the Republic, General Joseph Aoun. It has been improving like over 25 Arab and Asian states. And we look forward to more improvements with this new law.
1: That was Paul Marcos, Lebanon's Minister of Information, speaking to the Foreign Desk at the Arab Media Summit in Dubai. This is the Foreign Desk on Monocle Radio. You're listening to the Foreign Desk on Monocle Radio. Finally, on today's show, we were also visited at our pop-up studio at the Arab Media Summit in Dubai by Elias Abu Saab, Lebanon's Deputy Speaker of Parliament. His occupation of this role is, in some respects, a demonstration of what Lebanon's largely technocratic new government is trying to do. Boussab is the founder of the American University of Dubai, and also what it is up against, in that the Speaker of Lebanon's Parliament is, as it has been since 1992, Nabi Berri, now 88, long-serving leader of Amal, once a rival militia to Hezbollah, now a sort of Shia ally. Starting with the easy question, I began by asking how far Lebanon currently is from reaching any kind of agreement with Israel. Representatives from the two countries are supposed to meet next month in Rome.
4: Well, we were supposed to meet. Now, it got postponed. It got postponed because we are not sure if the Israelis are ready to move with the talks, especially that their election is coming up. In a few weeks. And we believe that Prime Minister Netanyahu right now is going to postpone any kind of solution to stay showing the strength that you know, he was trying to show in the war that he did and his presence in Lebanon. And so the last thing he wants, in my opinion, is to go and say, okay, I'm withdrawing from a land in Lebanon or what have you. So he will probably stay stiff until after the election, and that's why the discussion got postponed, as he clearly said after the first time we signed and something similar to an MOU, which we don't know still until today whether it's an MOU or it's the framework or what is it. But the next day after he signed, he went publicly to say, I don't care about what was signed. I will not implement any of that. We will not withdraw from Lebanon. So we thought that, you know, probably he needs more time. And the U.S. administration also is coming up to an election, midterm election, and they will not be putting pressure on Israel to move in this direction. So we have to wait.
1: So you don't think anything is all that likely to shift in between now and both the Israeli and U.S. elections?
4: No, I believe that this would be try to pass some time, keep the situation as it is. We're trying to avoid the, you know, escalation. But at the same time, we have to wait. We have to contain as much as we can what's happening. Now it's in the southern part of the south of Lebanon.
1: Yeah.
4: We're trying to keep it there, and hopefully it will remain there until after the elections to see how serious this talks can be.
1: But in that interim, does it feel to you that Lebanon has any agency? Are there things you can do to move this process along by yourself, even if Israel and the United States are paying more attention elsewhere?
4: Move the talks, the discussion?
1: The situation in general, with specific reference to the disarmament of Hezbollah, which I know is something that the new Lebanese government has committed itself to. Is that something that is doable on Lebanon's own terms with Lebanon's own resources?
4: This is something that the Lebanese government has decided, and most of the Lebanese have already discussed and agreed that we should be moving with the disarmament, and only according to our constitution, there should be no arms except in the hands of the Lebanese armed forces. And there's no way that we can go back to a different situation. How do we convince Hezbollah that it's time now to implement our constitution and to give all the arms to the Lebanese armed forces would be what, how can we get guarantees that the Israelis, after we, you know, they submit their arms, that the Israelis will not come and attack, they will not occupy the land, they will not, try and take our natural resources. So we need this assurance, and that assurance needs external, you know, forces like the United States government, the Europeans, and other countries.
1: I'll come back to the question of those external players, but I'm asking you about this because prior to becoming Deputy Speaker, you were, of course, Minister for National Defence. You're talking in terms of Hezbollah agreeing to give up their weapons. Is there no prospect of the Lebanese armed forces making Hezbollah give up their weapons?
4: I don't, to be quite honest with you, I don't see that we can do that by war, by force. However, we will use diplomacy, and we will use, discussions, and I think we can convince Hezbollah if we get the guarantees that the Israelis would give up their interest in any part of the land of Lebanon or the natural resources. If we have those guarantees, and right now the West and the United States and our Arab friends are all saying that we will stand by Lebanon when that happens, but we will not do or help Lebanon as far as the Hezbollah is armed. So we have, it's like, which one is first, the chicken or the egg? We disarm Hezbollah now, and then the Israelis may come back and say, we will occupy your land, or we get assurances that, you know, this will end, the occupation will end, and the Israelis will have no interest in occupying or taking on any of our natural resources. So I think there is a roadmap that we can put in place, and I will not, I will be quite frank with you. It is being discussed right now. A roadmap is being discussed. I am aware of part of it. I know what is happening. How do we disarm Hezbollah in the southern part of Lebanon first? What would the Israelis give up in return? And then if that's serious, and that I'm talking disarming this time, not by, you know, go look for something. Is Hezbollah willingly letting you know their maps, their presence, their areas, and willingly telling you, you know, I'm giving up the arm in this area, and then move to the other part of Lebanon to continue. But that would require a step from the Israeli side. I don't think they're ready right now before the election to do it.
1: But is there also not a key conundrum in there that I understand how, I think, how these propositions interlock, that disarmed Hezbollah means that Israel acknowledges that it no longer has any particular interest in occupying any of Lebanon's territory. How do you bring that about, though, without making it look like Hezbollah have handed Israel a massive victory, which I'm guessing is not something Hezbollah would be keen to do? This needs to be framed in a way that Hezbollah won't feel like they're being made to look like they're surrendering.
4: I don't think they will be showing that they surrendered. They will have to show that they have freed land, returned prisoners, you know, Israelis' commitments that they will not attack Lebanon. That's what I said when I spoke about a framework. So it must include what the Israelis would do for that. Now, if that doesn't happen, the resistance can take different kinds of resistance. I think one of the biggest mistakes is that Hezbollah built themselves as an army. And they became like, you know, another a strong, organized...
1: State within a state,
4: yeah, or an army. If that continues, the occupation continues in Lebanon, and the Israelis still showing interest in occupying parts of Lebanon, we may see or we may witness the old way of resistance, which is an organized group, not big, no headquarters. You'll find them making small operations against the presence of the Lebanese army, like in the 80s, early 80s. So the Lebanese people will not give up their land. And the Lebanon will be united at that point to resist the occupation of Israel. That's if Hezbollah accepts that they are no longer an armed force and they are an army within an army. So if Hezbollah give up the arms and the Israelis still want to occupy Lebanon, we may see that the Lebanese people in general, unified, are going to start resisting their occupation. And it is by law. It is by the UN Constitution. It is by law that we do that. So that's why I think the Israelis will have to give up the land if the excuse of the arms of Hezbollah is gone. Let's say Hezbollah is disarmed, the Lebanese army is in control of the country, there will be no excuse for Israelis to remain in our country.
1: Just finally, and it's, I'm trying to be optimistic here, do you think this is potentially a hopeful moment? Because Hezbollah obviously are greatly weakened versus what they were 3 or 4 years ago by one factor or another. Iran is currently consumed with the conflict it is conducting with the United States. Is there a possibility, if those outside partners that you were talking about earlier really focus on Lebanon and put some proper effort into making this happen, that it can be made to happen, even perhaps if Israel is not minded to cooperate?
4: The answer, quite simply, is yes. I see hope. I think it can happen for the reasons you just mentioned. Iran is not the same. Hezbollah is not the same. But at the same time, Hezbollah is not going to commit suicide. So give them the rope. You know, they're ready, they want to move to a different state, but they're not going to commit suicide. You want to achieve a goal like the West, the Arab countries, the United States, by having Lebanon controlled only by the, you know, by the government and by the Lebanese armed forces, then talk and give a rope to those who have the arms. And I think this can happen with the guarantees, and I see that we're going in that direction.
1: That was Elias Abu Saab, Lebanon's Deputy Speaker of Parliament, speaking to us at the Arab Media Summit in Dubai earlier this month. That's it for this episode of The Foreign Desk. We'll be back next week. And look out for The Foreign Desk Explainer, available every Wednesday. The Foreign Desk was produced by Anita Riota and Lily Austin. The Foreign Desk Explainer was produced this week by Christy O'Grady. Thanks also this week to Hassan Anderson, Inzamam Rashid and Steph Chungu. 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From me, Andrew Muller, thank you very much for listening. Until next time, goodbye.
0: That was The Foreign Desk. Thanks very much to Andrew and the team. Brand new episodes premiere every Saturday at midday London time. There will also be a new Foreign Desk Explainer in a couple of days on Wednesday at 2200 London time. Chris Chermak with you for just a little while longer. I'm handing off to Emma Nelson at the top of the next hour. She'll bring you the new episode of The Chiefs. But first, time for some great music still on Monocle Radio.
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0: 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This is The Atlantic Shift. And next up from Brazil, it's Anita and Marina Senna. Bye, bye, bye, bye. Bye, bye.

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5: Welcome back to The Atlantic Shift. Chris Chermak with you for just a few more songs. This next one from the Netherlands is Fleming and Mitte Jure.

The Venezuelan singer-songwriter Eka there, taking us to 2000 here in London. Emma Nelson standing by to take over. She'll bring us a brand new episode coming up of The Chiefs.

0: You are listening to Monocle Radio in association with Chanel Watches. Inspired by racing yachts, the J12 reconnects with its original inspiration and its original world, water. Both immensely soothing and peaceful, yet capable of unlimited strength. It is this breadth, balance, and singularity that define the intrinsic values of the first unisex sports watch by Chanel. A sensory icon designed to transcend horizons that has shaped the world of watchmaking for more than a quarter of a century. Chanel Watches, official timekeeper of Monocle Radio.
1: It's 8 a.m. in Auckland, 2100 in Vienna, 2000 here in London, and midday in Vancouver. That's the time on Monocle Radio, brought to you by Chanel Watches. Hello there, it's Emma Nelson here, coming to you from Studio One here in London. Welcome to Monocle Radio. Coming up this hour, we hear the Chiefs, and then we've got the latest from the Urbanists, so stay tuned. And we'll have music in a little while, but first, here are the Chiefs.
2: 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Olivier Bron is CEO of Bloomingdale's. He joined Tyler Brulé in our Paris bureau to discuss the reinvention of the department store, the importance of discovery, and why he believes the best retail experiences are increasingly being found outside the United States. 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
3: Olivier Bron, welcome to Paris. It seems strange to, of course, welcome you back to a city, of course, where you have a history. Maybe just like, let's start with a little bit of a CV. Of course, Monocle readers will know you were in the magazine some months ago, but maybe just start a little bit, tell us a little bit about your retail journey.
4: I think it's a pretty easy one, you know, and pretty straightforward. I spent 12 years at Bain & Company working mostly on retail and turnaround projects. And after 12 years, I had the privilege to do a project for Nicolas Houzé at Galeries Lafayette. He asked me to join his team, and then I spent 8 years at Galeries Lafayette, where I was hovering like all the stores in France and abroad. And after 8 years, I decided as a family to move to Thailand and to work for Central Group. And we all know that actually Central Group is a very important group in department stores because they also not only operate in Thailand, but also own many luxury department stores in Europe. And after 3 years, we decided to take the chance of moving to New York and have now this very privilege to work at Bloomingdale's and override the Bloomingdale's business in New York.
3: Let's talk very quickly about the arc of being, of course, working with the Houzé family, working with Galeries Lafayette, then going to, I mean, who would have thought that we'd be having a conversation that a Thai family are one of the biggest department store players in the world, and now you find yourself in, you could argue it was the U.S. and New York in particular, the place that really made the department store, as we know, to globally famous. So it's quite a journey. How do you see the department store today? Because we've been hearing about this idea that every year there's another story. Oh, the department store is back again, or the department store is gone for good. Where is it? Or is it a mixed picture globally?
4: No, I think it's definitely a mixed picture. And, you know, when I'm hearing like, oh, department stores are dead, or department stores are dinosaurs and things like that, I think it's not true. It's actually, yes, the department stores how we used to be run like 30, 40 years ago is gone forever, for sure. But I think the challenge, like every aspect of retail, it's about reinventing the department stores. I know that it's something that we heard a lot. What does that mean? And we're going to talk a bit more about reinventing department stores. But if you come back to the source of department store, what it used to be, what it meant to be, this place of discovery, this place where you can experience the product and have a close connection with the products, this density of brands and this, you know, all of that you had from the very beginning in 2 centuries ago is actually still here and still very relevant for the customers.
3: And if I think about maybe the period that the U.S. went through, and I grew up in Canada, and I can remember a time in the 70s, 80s when you had department stores like Eaton's and the Hudson's Bay Company. They were really department stores. Then you could, of course, go and have lunch in the store in a very sort of in a lovely restaurant. And of course, you could do bridal registry for your aunt, and you could do the whole shebang. And it was, as a child, it was a remarkable experience because, as you said, it was this place of abundance. And then we went through that period in North America where the department store became the specialty store, and they moved into it was about fashion, and it was about a tiny bit of like maybe irrelevant giftware, and then a lot of beauty. But it didn't serve all of your needs in a way. It maybe sort of captured, was it 40% of your spend, 70% of your spend? Where do you see, and let's just focus on North America and the US in particular, where are things now? How do they stand? And is the market in this period of reinvention, as you say, has the alarm gone off? Because also we know there's competitors and people in your space who've not had an easy time.
4: Yeah. I think, you know, it's the competition has never been that fierce, that intense. When you look at the amount of DTC boutiques, digital players, about all these concepts. So it's a multifold competition that is extremely intense right now and probably never been that intense. I think it's a great moment to ask ourselves, what is our purpose? Why we're here? What is the purpose of being a department store? It's exactly what you're saying. I think particularly in the US, but it's true all over the world, I think the department store went too far in the rationalization, optimization of the financial model for good reasons. Because right now, when you look at everything...
3: Not too many Bain consultants or just consultants in general. Because again, you talk about the big four, et cetera, you know, have had an impact in many ways. And so I'm wondering also that era of the consultant saying, let's like strip everything back, et cetera. Because it also, stripping things back takes the fun out of what the retail experience is.
4: Yes, and it's exactly the point. It's actually, we're talking about emotions at some point. And we've been too far in the rationalization because we've been driven by strong pressure on the P&L and the balance sheet, because actually it's about rationalization, it's about margin pressure and negotiation pressure. All these good reasons actually drove these decisions. But at some point, you're losing the emotion. And if our model is not balanced between art and science, I think, and between short-term and long-term vision, you're failing. So on the short term, yes, you're succeeding, but you're eroding the model, you're losing your purpose, you're jeopardizing your brand, which is the most important. The biggest asset we have at Bloomingdale's, it's our Bloomingdale's brand. And in order to nurture that brand, we need to give good reasons for customers to come. And not only good reason for our P&L to be sustainable, it's actually good reasons for customers to come in the store, even if you don't shop, just spend time in the store. And honestly, in the US, I think at some point, we've been too far in this optimization. We lost a bit that purpose, that sound that made the department store very special from the very early ages of department stores.
3: Yeah, because I can think about one of your big competitors. Like I think about, let's name them. Let's talk about, let's say, Nordstrom. It's a proper national chain now, but all the stores look the same. I mean, you say, well, that's just the beauty of a rollout, et cetera, but it's the same no matter whether I'm in a downtown location or a mall location. And no sense of hierarchy as well. And I'm not just pointing that at Nordstrom, but that has been a lot of the North American model because of just the pure size of the market. Tell me what you're doing at Bloomingdale's, because of course you have lots of anchor stores bolted onto malls all over the place. Mm-hmm. And you've got really one iconic flagship at 1000 Third Avenue. Mm-hmm. And I'm wondering, when we talk about this evolution, what are you doing? And think about our listeners on this program. Yeah. We've got people who are going to be flying into the US this autumn, of course, from all over the world. Why should they come to Bloomingdale's?
4: So I have a lot of respect for Nordstrom and what they built, you know, all over the years and the business they built. But what we're doing is very different. What we want to bring back is actually the DNA of the brand, something that is very special. You know, the US is the biggest market in the world, with the biggest players in the world of department stores are located in the US. None of the best department stores of the world are located in the US right now. And that's crazy when you think about it. So what we want to do is actually reposition Bloomingdale's at the level of international standards. When you think about European department stores, when you think about Asian department stores, we have to deliver the same kind of experience in the US. And I think the US customer is ready for that. You know, because they're traveling, because they want some newness, they want to, et cetera, they're ready for that. So we really have to rethink the way we're designing department stores in the US, and it's exactly what we're doing at Bloomingdale's. And at Bloomingdale's, we're really positioning our model from premium contemporary to high luxury, and we want to bring this storytelling from the brands cascaded down to the customer. When you come to a boutique in brand, you're immersed in the brand. 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It's about the brand. 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It's all about the product. And that's the biggest mistake we can do. 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The customer is focused on discount, focused on pricing, focused on just the product. If you want to buy a product, you can get it for probably a portion of the price of what we're offering. Why you're buying a bag at $5,000, $6,000, $10,000? There's more than just a bag. There's a social marker. There's the brand that you're experiencing. You want more than just the product. So this is exactly what we're trying to do, is actually elevating the store experience, the service, the marketing, everything around that to cascade this storytelling to the customer. And this is what we're doing right now in a couple of stores where we're currently renovating.
3: Tell us where. So what would be the focus? Of course, we know that the icon, of course, is Third Avenue in New York. But when you think about the U.S. today and of course, where the spend is, where are those areas of focus for you?
4: You know, Tyler, which is very interesting here, and something that has been striking to me coming as a European in the U.S. market, because I've been asked this question about, you know, is it adding value? I don't think that it's adding a lot of value, but there's one thing. The level of understanding of European brands about the U.S. market is actually not that strong. And the level of understanding of the U.S. market of the needs and the requirements of the European brands is not that perfect neither. So I think bringing this or building this bridge is very important. When you're coming to the U.S., U.S. market actually is not one single market. Every city is a different market with different needs. We're not selling the same thing the same way in all the different cities. So being able to adapt your assortment, your service, your experience in the store in these different cities is extremely, extremely important. Right now, we're renovating our flagship in New York, which it's a massive step because it's a landmark for us. It's actually a marker for us. And honestly, the experience we're bringing here is very unique, very differentiated than anything else you can experience in the U.S. It's actually something that is warmer, cozier, with the brand that actually expressing themselves the way they should. It's not only about, as I said, bringing the product to the customer. It's bringing the storytelling of the brand to the customer. We're doing that in 59th Street right now, so in New York. We're doing that in LA, in Century City. We're triggering the renovation actually of 10 doors in the next 5 years to re-elevate this experience and bring the best to the customer, to re-bring this best DNA of the department store to the customer locally.
3: So what you're saying, so let's think about Century City for a moment, where traditionally there was that moment not far away in Beverly Hills, of course, where you had very strong department stores. Of course, it does not look the same there anymore, but you know, there is still something. But what you're saying though, in time, when that store is renovated, your view is that you become the pinnacle offer when it comes to at a luxury level that I'm going to make my way to Century City to have that experience. I'm not going necessarily to Beverly Hills anymore.
4: Yeah, that's exactly the point. For us, our obsession is actually to become the local leader. There's no point for us to be the biggest in the US, to be the biggest. I mean, that's not the point. You know, when you're living in LA, you don't care that we have a flagship in New York. The only thing that you care about is actually your store in LA. When you're a customer in LA, Bloomingdale's means your store in Century City in LA. We have a couple of stores there. So we really want to be the best department store experience locally. This is what we're building. So yes, it means that we're competing against everything around and we're going to be the number one destination. My dream is actually that at some point on a Saturday noon when our customers are leaving their house, the first thing that they're thinking about is actually going to Bloomingdale's just to see what's happening there, because they like the people, because they feel that it's good to go there. In some European department store, you know that it's happening. On a Saturday, it actually feels good to be surrounded by the people you like, being part of this community you want to belong to. You like the surprise, the serendipity of what you can find you were not expecting. You know, all this, it feels good. It's a great experience. It's exactly what we want to bring locally in the US.
3: So if I think about that experience, and it needs a totality, because, okay, if you go into a store which is only fashion, and we can talk about handbags, and we can talk about nice shoes, and we can talk about discovering new beauty. But if I think about another big player, not in North America, but a department store that I really enjoy going to, that's El Corte Inglés. And I like going to El Corte Inglés in Lisbon. Is it luxury? No. I mean, as best you could probably buy, in terms of fragrances, maybe Diptyque or something, which is even a new higher step for them in that market. But can you fill a grocery cart? Can you buy a light bulb? Can you buy a pair of Birkenstocks? There is a totality to it as well. And it's a bit old school. I mean, and it is an old school chain. But it does what a department store is supposed to do. It fulfills many things without me having to go to a big mall. You've got me captive in a smaller space. So tell me, in terms of your view, because I think when people hear Bloomingdale's, they, of course, are thinking fashion, they're thinking beauty, they're thinking accessories. But in your view, does it end there, or can I go a bit further? Because I think back to the 1980s, New York Times, when Bloomingdale's would do a celebration of Italy, right? Mm-hmm. Or Bloomingdale's would do the celebration of France or whatever mm-hmm. it was. And the whole store was, and I didn't live in New York, but I would go down to New York, and it was amazing. There was that, and it's exactly the sense of joy and embrace of a topic, and it was remarkable. But it was also, it wasn't only fashion and beauty. It was getting you to the housewares floors as well, et cetera. Tell me, Olivier, what are you doing in that context?
4: So I think that's a great point. First, you know, our ambition is to build back this golden age of Bloomingdale that you're referring to. It's not about the 80s or the 90s. Now we're going to talk about the years we're in right now. And we're in the midst of rebuilding this golden age of Bloomingdale's. The first thing, I have three things to say. The first thing is actually, what is making us different from mall? You know, this proximity to the products. Normally, when you're in a department stores, you're never far from the product, few feet away from the product. And that's very important. The second thing is actually the density of the assortment we're bringing. You're talking about that, this abundance of products and what's happening. And that's really something very different. We were normally carrying about 10 times more brands for the same space than a mall. So this density of products is really amazing. And then the way it's presented with this service that is cross-category is very, very important. These are, for me, the key differentiators that existed in the past and still exist in the future, that making a department store very relevant for the customer, very enjoyable for the customer. Now, the second thing that I wanted to say about the specificity of the department store, where are we coming from? We're coming from these years of abundance, but not only that, of newness. The purpose of the department store was to bring like some new brands, new trends, etc. When we're becoming too rational, too obsessed about the sales through and only focusing on the blockbusters and the key brands, you're losing your DNA. So I think it's very important, and something that we're pushing very hard at Bloomingdale's is to keep some real estate for newness, new categories, new products, new brands, in order to keep the surprise, the innovation, and just the discovery. And you know what? Our new brand platform is really about house of discovery for Bloomingdale's. So we want to preserve that. When you see some department stores that are moving away from incubating new brands, launching new brands, etc., I think that's a mistake. I think we're the only one to be able to provide that to brands. If you're a new brand and you want to open in New York right now, that's a nightmare. The cost of real estate is a disaster. And actually, we can do that. We can invest some of our space to surprise our customers, help some brands to grow. This is our DNA. This is who we are. Now, coming to the multi-category, this is a third point. I think that's part of who we are as department stores as well. It's not only about beauty and fashion. We have a huge market share in luxury home, for example, market. It's been a great market for us. If we are not only serving customers in beauty, in fashion, etc., we're also helping them to decor and bring the fashion into their home. And it makes a lot of sense. I think, you know, you're right when you're talking about food, and some international department stores are way better than we are. But I think it's something that we have to think about because it's part of the experience. This multi-category is still very relevant. We have to pick our categories. Some categories are over for department stores. They are not making sense or not profitable at all. But I think we have to keep thinking about this multi-category approach because it's very, very unique to the department store model.
3: I want to go back to what you were saying a little bit earlier, this notion of discovery and also, as you said, real estate, expensive, whether you're in New York or whether you're in Dallas or whether you're in Miami, whether you're in Los Angeles. And it's very difficult. If I'm a Korean, let's say, new activewear brand, where do I go? I mean, either I have to deploy to go and do my own monobrand stores. And we know the multi-brand, it's very difficult. And maybe in the U.S. more difficult than any other market. We've seen so many go by the wayside. So what does that mean in real terms? Maybe I'm sitting listening to the show in Bangkok right now, and I'm a young leatherware designer, and I hear this, but I've got a great product, and I'm already maybe in your former departments, or maybe I'm available if I go into Central Chitlam, or maybe I'm available if I go to Lane Crawford in Hong Kong. What does that mean in terms of access to your buyers, and do they have shelf space, or are they trying to still get the young Thai designer to take whatever 100 square feet and then commit? But that we know that designer can do that, and particularly in the US market. So what does that mean in real terms of discovery to you?
4: That's a great question, because I think it's good to talk about it, but I think we have some proofs of it. Meaning that the two main pillars is actually we have time to dedicate to them and we have space to dedicate to them. Meaning time, in our marketing campaigns, we're bringing a lot of new brands, collabs and things in order to, you know, pop up and test the water for the brands and bring them to the customer in a nice environment with the right adjacencies. It's a marker. It's a way to test and try and see what's working, what's not working. So this is why we used to do two major marketing campaigns per year. Now we're launching three major campaigns per year. And that's something, a big moment for Bloomingdale's. Pretty unique for Bloomingdale's. Nobody's really doing that the way we're doing it. Really take over across all the different stores. The purpose is not to bring only animations, but all these exclusive products, exclusive collabs that we're designing with the brands in order to bring this newness to our customers, but also to give a chance to these small brands to come to life in the US market in the Bloomingdale's environment. The second thing is actually now that we're redesigning our floors, we're systematically giving space to these low productivity brands for us that are not making a lot of money for us, but that are very important because among these brands, you have the leaders of tomorrow.
3: Yeah, and also you said, I mean, low productivity, yes, okay, they're not maybe generating the dollars, but there could be high productivity in terms of buzz though.
4: Exactly. And in terms of image contribution, which is very important because we always think about dollars and P&L and balance sheet, but at some point, what matters really, especially on the long term, is actually how do we fuel and nurture our brand? I said that at the beginning, our most important asset is not our stores. It's even, you know, not the brand, it's actually our brand. And if we want to keep nurturing that brand, we have to bring in this innovation, newness, et cetera. Otherwise, we're going to become boring. Otherwise, we're going to jeopardize the brand and the meaning of the brand, the purpose of the brand on the market. So we absolutely have to keep fueling this newness on the US market. And the relationship that we're building with this brand is actually a long-lasting relationship and very meaningful for them.
3: Olivier, sometimes, quite often, you're a tenant as well. And as much as we've been talking about, of course, the reinvention of the department store, the United States, when it comes to the operators, when it comes to the owners, it is both the global market. When it comes to malls, which is, again, sometimes they're the icons and sometimes there's just a lot of dogs all over the country as well. What do you see happening with malls right now in the United States? Because it is so often, you know, you're going through a U.S. suburb and you see, of course, the Bloomingdale's backlit logo. You are the anchor. And then we see a lot of empty, big empty boxes as well on those malls. What's your view? Are things heading in the right direction? Of course, you're talking about the premium end of things, but there's a lot of premium malls, or they call themselves premium malls, but if you compare them to Thailand, ain't that great?
4: Yeah. I think that's fair, but we have the privilege and the chance with Bloomingdale's to be only in prime malls that are actually doing pretty well. Most of them, strong traction, strong traffic, very qualitative footfall there. So it's good for us. But you're right, there's a polarization of the mall and the retail business in general. And you have these big regional malls, big destinations, et cetera, that are performing amazingly well. You have also these convenience malls, like more lifestyle centers that are performing well as well, that are very interesting in terms of shopping behaviors. When you're a bit stuck in the middle, I think it's a little bit more challenging. There is this saturation of square feet and space in commercial space in the U.S. When you look at the number of commercial square foot per capita in the U.S., it's much higher than anywhere else in the planet. So, of course, the market is stronger and the consumption is stronger, but probably not at that level. So there will be some malls that will be struggling in the future, that are struggling today and will be struggling in the future. It's very important for us to pick our battles and where we want to operate and be very clear on what is our positioning and what are our customers' target. But I think this is exactly what's happening. We've been protected from that at Bloomingdale's because of the work that has been done over the past 40, 50 years in building a footprint that is actually really focusing on the best malls and best locations. It's a matter, you know, coming back to the basics of retail, but it's at some point, it's about locations.
3: If I think about the last time I was spinning around some of the major U.S. department stores, yours and your competitors, if I compare them to, of course, being in Tokyo, you know, what, of course, Isetan Mitsukoshi is up to, again, we go back to Thailand, I go back to even Jakarta, et cetera. The role that food plays in, and I'm not talking about grocery stores, I'm just talking about, it's the cafe. I mean, listen, I think it's inspired because you were such a big part of the Central Chitlam redevelopment. There you are in the middle of the footwear department and you have an Arabica coffee, you know, right in the middle, surrounded by Louboutin, surrounded by Todd, surrounded by everything. And it's great. And it's got this friction in a really positive way and it's got this vibrancy. I don't see a lot of that when I'm in, you know, and then, I mean, there's so much more innovation beyond that. How important is food as part of the experience moving forward? And maybe, I don't know if you're giving away state secrets or not, but or is it a thing?
4: Yeah, I think it's coming back to the way you're thinking about your space and your stores. If you're obsessed about getting a yield out of every inch that you're having in your store, That's a problem. Because honestly, you're not talking about the what we name experience. So I prefer to talk about the way people feel, about the emotion. If you think about how you feel and what are the emotions, when you're overwhelmed by so much density, so much product, so much solicitation, you don't have any moment to pause, to sit, to eat, to drink, just to pause, I think you're missing something. So I think it's very important that we preserve these moments for customers just to relax. If your obsession is not only about how much you're getting in terms of dollar per customer, but the time the customer will spend in your store, how much they're going to enjoy being with you, which is, I think, the best way of thinking about a customer relationship on the long term, I think you think about your space very differently. And you must preserve these moments where the customer can pause in their journey. Coming back to this initial dream about having our customers that come to our store first and just spend time in our store, you have to think about it very differently. If it's just about dollars, products, transactions, I think it may work and being optimal for like short-term perspective. I think it's a mistake when you're thinking about brand building, relationship building, and long-term perspective of the department store model. So you're absolutely right. I think we must rethink the way we're designing our store and our space in order to address current needs of our customers.
3: Are you surprised, just given history, starting with Galeries Lafayette here, then moving to, of course, Southeast Asia at a time when there was just so much dynamism and it continues to push forward? You land in New York. Do you feel that the competitors, et cetera, we're having this conversation in Paris and amongst Europeans, et cetera, that maybe much of the world has also passed the U.S. by in terms of sophistication? Because, you know, I was recently in Southeast Asia with some other clients and they couldn't believe the pace of change, but also the level of sophistication, the way the customers look. And I'm wondering if maybe even just from a management perspective, if getting your own team out there to see what good looks like, is it because maybe good is not only in Minneapolis?
4: That's so true. There's many, many things that actually the U.S. world is doing much better than anywhere else, right? Even in department stores, I think that's pretty amazing. But I think the worst mistake we could do is actually being obsessed about our domestic market. Learning and being only looking at our domestic market, I think it's a big, big mistake. Again, as I said, I think the best department stores and the best experiences are not right now necessarily in the U.S. So we have to keep an eye wide open on what's happening around the world. And you're right, when we think about Asia, so much to learn. I was in Korea last year. I'm going to be in Bangkok in a few weeks from now. I think it's very important that we keep looking at what's happening in the world because we have so much to learn. In Europe, in Asia, in Middle East, etc., I was in Mexico a few weeks ago. There's many, many things, many innovations that we can learn from. So just being obsessed about the U.S. would be a big mistake, particularly when it's coming to retail experiences and especially department stores.
3: Let's talk about the rest of the world, though, for a moment, because you mentioned the Middle East with Altara Group. You're present in the UAE with a store, and I'm wondering, it's the only franchise operation or partnership that you have elsewhere. Is that a path when you have such a strong brand? I can imagine if I was in a board meeting at your holding group level, we would be saying, Olivier, like, okay, where are you going next? You just got off the plane from Mexico. It's across the border from the U.S. Like, should we be looking at a store there? Are you having a conversation with the right partners? Now, of course, we know there's a lot that you still need to get right in North America, but is global a path when already you're serving the world's biggest market anyway? Do you need to look overseas for growth or not? Or just, yeah, being in the Dubai Mall is a nice to have.
4: First, what's happening to us right now is just amazing, meaning that the 2025 has been the biggest year for Bloomingdale's, 2026 in the past to beat by far 2025. So the trend that we're experiencing right now from an organic growth perspective, leveraging the strategy that actually we implemented and all the drivers that we've been talking about, focusing on the customer experience, the brand relationship, becoming the preferred partner for the brand, it is working right now. So it's a good moment. So I don't want any of the teams to be unfocused on the short term from this amazing trend that we're experiencing. Now, coming back to your question about the international development, of course, we can always be opportunistic. And, you know, I used to run and to look at that very carefully with Galeries Lafayette in terms of international expansion. First, there are no white spots in the world right now. There's limited countries where you don't have a player there, historical player that is performing really well. So there are no white spots. The second thing is actually our model is, as I said, that very local. The synergies of being global are very, very limited. When you operate in a new store, when you open in a new store, in a new country, sorry, you have to have a dedicated merch team, you have to have a dedicated marketing team, operations team. So the synergies are very limited. So the benefits of being global are pretty limited. The third point is when you're coming to a country, if you're not among the top three brands that are, in terms of awareness locally, you have to rebuild the brand locally. It will require a lot of investments. I'm not sure that the best way for us and the best strategy. Opportunistically, why not? We're a fantastic partner in the Middle East and we're doing great business there. So this is, it might be one way, but this is not a key strategy for us in the short term.
3: Just before we wrap, I want to look a little bit ahead now. When you think about, again, world's biggest economy and one which remains resilient, what excites you about the U.S. market, maybe for our listeners as well? Okay, you've talked about Century City and Los Angeles. Where do you see the pockets where you think, wow, I land in this city and there is something really amazing happening there? What's exciting you in the U.S. right now?
4: I think for me, the biggest pocket is among our existing customers, existing like department store shoppers. If we're bringing them the right experience, if we bring them what you can see in the world in terms of department store shopping experience, I'm absolutely sure and convinced that actually the shoppers can shop way more than they're currently doing. And this is exactly the journey we're in. Is actually reinforcing our brand, reinforcing our relationship with our partners, our vendor partners, and making the shopping experience at Bloomingdale's the best you can experience in the US. And I'm absolutely convinced, based on the trend that we're experiencing, we've been experiencing for the last 18, 24 months, that actually we have a pocket of growth for us among the existing US shoppers in our existing footprint. So this is our number one priority, leveraging our channels, you know, online, offline channels. I think this is exactly our priority for the next few months and years.
2: 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This episode of The Chiefs was produced by Tom Webb and recorded by Steph Chungu. 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

0: Blur Toucan there on Monocle Radio. 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
0: The Urbanist is on the way on Monocle Radio, but first we've got tons of music from Brazil, starting off by this from Sir Jorge.

0: depende de quem está vivendo. 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
1: Zhao there and Cathedral. Stay tuned to Monocle Radio. It's nearly 2100 here in London. The Urbanist is on the way.

0: You are listening to Monocle Radio in association with Chanel Watches. The silhouette of the J12 watch sets itself apart with its clean, precise lines. Yet once worn, it is its softness that stands out. Polished with diamond powder, the highly resistant ceramic that adorns it entirely feels as smooth as silk against the skin. A sensory appeal, painstakingly perfected for over a quarter of a century, that reveals the watchmaking excellence of Chanel. An invincible softness that becomes one with whomever wears it. Chanel Watches, official timekeeper of Monocle Radio.
1: It's 9 a.m. in Wellington, 2300 in Doha, 2100 here in London, and 1500 in Chicago. That's the time on Monocle Radio, brought to you by Chanel Watches. Hello there, it's Emma Nelson here coming to you from Studio One at Midori House in London. Great to have your company today. Coming up, we'll hear a brand new tale from the cities we call home in Tall Stories. But speaking of which, we've got The Urbanist

0: I think architects and urban planners like to believe that they are designing cities, but they are actually introducing new behaviors. It really is a negotiation, I think, because people naturally need their environment to accommodate them. So they're going to carve out the most efficient way to go through a place.
1: How do seemingly overlooked features of our cities actually come to define their characters? This is The Urbanist, Monocle's programme all about the cities we live in, and I'm your host, Andrew Tuck. Today, we visit an exhibition in Dubai from a curated designer which aims to explore how overlooked urban features, from discarded traffic cones to broken barriers, can actually come to characterise an urban environment. And we also speak to one of the editors behind a new book investigating the impact that planning, architecture and design have on homelessness. Plus, we hear how the Barbican Conservatory in London is putting its plants up for adoption as it prepares for a 3-year refurbishment project. That's all ahead right here on The Urbanist with me, Andrew Tuck. Today, we're going to start in Dubai, where Kuwaiti artist and designer Hamad Al-Muzaini recently walked us through his new exhibition, Precarious Beings, at the Tashkeel Gallery. Monocle's Inzamam Rashid went along to explore how Hamad's work views cities through the tiny and mundane things that are all too often overlooked, from broken bollards to traffic cones, cleaning schedules, or discarded workman's gloves. So, how does the Gulf region's enthusiasm for newness and immaculate master planning compete with the scruffiness and accidental interventions that give a city its character? Well, let's join Hamad and Inzamam on a tour of his exhibition to find out more.
0: So, this exhibition is really about understanding the nature of placemaking and how places emerge, particular places emerge. And you're going to see that it's really inspired by Kuwait City in particular, but it's not limited to only Kuwait City. And it's looking at the relationship both between urban planners, but also the people that inhabit a city.
2: Tell me a bit about where you are today and how what you've got on display here has been a process of years of being in Kuwait, being in Japan, traveling around the world as well. How has it all kind of come together to deliver what you've put here today in Tashkeel?
0: I think when you move often enough, you have this like sensitivity to specific places. Like, I remember when I was first in Japan, I found everything to be so jarring at the beginning, and then you kind of bleed into, there's like a rhythm to the everyday. And with Kuwait, what was interesting is that I've been abroad for a while and then I moved back.
2: Yeah.
0: And I found myself having a reverse culture shock to my own home. So I felt almost like a tourist in my own home. And it's actually a really beautiful place to be in because...
2: Yeah, I was going to ask about that because you came back to Kuwait in 2021.
0: Yeah.
2: Do you think you kind of had to leave Kuwait and go to New York, LA, Japan in order to kind of rediscover it, in order to appreciate maybe your home?
0: I'm not sure if it's a necessary thing, but it's definitely how it worked out. So I'm pleased with the choices I've made in life because it really makes you look at everything quite differently. Like, for sure, I wasn't just like going through the humdrum, you know, of every day. You kind of feel like, for example, everything that I'm looking at, like infrastructures, started appearing like sculptures to me rather than something that you are stepping over or walking past without a second thought.
2: Let's come to these because obviously the striking color of the glove catches your eyes straight away. Yeah. But tell me about what Sea Simulations is about and what pieces you have here, if you can describe them.
0: So the exhibition itself is set up in a way where it just gradually expands broader and broader with each step. So there's subject situations, and now we're in the room that's titled Simulations. And in Simulations, it's really about examining the people that are in public spaces, and I'm making a claim that the smallest objects and roles that we don't necessarily deal with on a daily basis are really important in creating a sense of place. So over here we have a security guard and a shopkeeper and a maintenance crew. And the sculptures that you see are objects that I've related to those people, and I've noticed over time. For example, there's a parking lot that I park at in Kuwait City, and the security guard has this Lipton and a styrofoam cup, and it's almost inseparable to this identity. And what I'm trying to say is that these objects also have a stake in giving us a sense or situating us in place in the world.
2: In your mind, who actually designs a city? Is it the architect? Is it the planner? Or is it eventually, I guess, the people who live in it, the people who inhabit it?
0: I think architects and urban planners like to believe that they are designing cities, but they are actually introducing new behaviors. It really is a negotiation, I think, because people naturally need their environment to accommodate them. So they're going to carve out the most efficient way to go through a place. Or, for example, in Dubai, where I live, there's this traffic light that says no U-turn. Everyone's taking a U-turn. I believe a good urban planner would actually respond to how people are actually navigating or resisting whatever rules are in place. And I think Kuwait City is actually the perfect example of that, because it reads as patchwork. So you're seeing how different areas in the city are responding very differently to this grand master plan that was introduced in the 50s all the way to the 70s and 80s.
2: Brilliant. Should we move on to bathrooms and toilets, yeah, as you mentioned?
0: So we have, in this image, this is actually a bathroom schedule in Kuwait, and this is a bathroom schedule in the UAE.
2: Okay.
0: And I mean, if you walk past, like if you're walking in and out of a bathroom, you're just not really thinking extensively about it. But you'll see the nature of how this bathroom schedule is set up, which is the status of cleanliness, or the status, like you'll see here, clean condition, check, cubicle partition, clean, check. It's more about the status of everything. And then if you look over here, which is the Dubai one, if you'll notice, these are tiny, tiny images and a sequence of actions that are taking place and required of each person to take place, and the times. And the spacing between the times is so extensive. So there is a sense of like efficiency that I'm seeing here, or there's like a prescribed order of actions that need to take place.
2: Just talk me through your mindset of what makes you walk into a bathroom, see that and think, I see something here, which probably many people don't, but actually when they do see it, they'll be like, oh yeah, I get it now that it's on display.
0: Well, with this, it started with a squeegee. But I was seeing a steward taking care of like this counter in a bathroom. And the way, like the motion of like the squeegee almost was reminiscent of like a rock garden. Like there was something so zen about the way that he was cleaning this counter. But you'll see along the way, he was being obstructed by the faucet or the soap dispenser. So these things that are sticking out of the counter become a negotiation between him and the squeegee, because he'll go at it from different angles to make sure he cleans everything, but the squeegee is a certain width,
2: yeah,
0: and it's not going to fit that crack. So again, like it started from that place, and I think you just have to humor it all. Like if it expands from there, why not go down the rabbit hole and see what else can come?
2: Do you think that's what a lot of this is about, going down the rabbit hole? Because yes, these are kind of everyday nuances that we would ignore, you know, the bent pole, the cleaning cone that looks like a split banana, the glove that's laid on the floor with next to the clipboard. Do you think it is actually about, you know, there's a lot more to these little kind of elements that are just lying around that we just kind of walk past and ignore? Is it all about character?
0: Absolutely. And not just character, but I think there are stories that are like compressed into these objects. Like there are certain behaviors that are happening that are almost animating these inanimate objects. And I think everything can look quite fantastical with this lens. Like everything just comes to life through this lens. Here I'm looking at like the symbiotic relationship between a security guard and a traffic cone, and the positioning of the traffic cone, how it needs to be like exactly at this midpoint to block off a lane. If it's slightly off, he'll tap it with his foot, and like this kicking sequence will kick in, you know?
2: Hamad, if you were to kind of redesign a city now, let's take Kuwait City, for example. One, what would you do there? But two, do you leave all these things that you've noticed that make this a place as opposed to redesigning it to be a whole new city, which is kind of clean, tidy, perfect in some sense? Or do you leave these little nuances that you found?
0: I wouldn't dare. I think I wouldn't dare repeat a mistake, you know, like these large sweeping urban plans. Honestly, I think our generation is somewhat devastated by it. So within my practice, I did work on a project. It's called Interstices. Here, I'll show you. So it's more about reinventing a byproduct from the urban plan. So these are prefabricated modular benches, and this is cutting through the whole city. And while I was taking these walks on a daily basis, I realized not only are the benches duplicate, but the space in between is duplicate. So even the gap between them is like between 11 to 13 centimeters, and it's repeating across a whole city. So then from there, I was just wondering, like, why not have back support or like a majlis seating. And I think that is an interesting way to design.
2: Does this kind of exhibition make you want to kind of intervene less if you were to redesign?
0: I think so. I think this is more about introducing an outlook rather than intervening. And I think that was quite satisfying.
2: And just finally, Hamad, can you tell me, in your time of putting this together, what have you learned mostly from this? And what do you hope that people coming into Tashkil to look at your exhibition will learn and take away from this?
0: There's something a bit daunting about working or observing something that seems so mundane. I mean, even from friends to family, it's always like, what are you doing? Or what are you looking at? Or why is this interesting? So it is a really daunting thing to operate from that space. But I think what I'm trying to instill is like the breadth of knowledge of, like, I think all of us should be a bit more curious about just everyday objects, everyday activities, things that don't seem that interesting are quite interesting in this exhibition. And I hope I'm communicating that in a decent way, or trying to, but I really find it to be beautiful and just overlooked, I think, by anthropologists, by sociologists, urban planners, especially in the region, in my opinion.
1: Hamad Al-Muzaini there, speaking with Inzam and Rashid. My thanks to both of them. How should public space be designed to offer protection, dignity, and opportunities for homeless people? This is a topic explored in the new book, The Roofless Truth: Planning and Architecture for Homelessness. The book was released in June this year and was edited by Matthias Drilling and Fabian Neuhaus. I recently caught up with Matthias, a professor at Zurich University of Applied Sciences, to find out how and why the book unpacks this topic. And I began by asking Matthias what the key question was that he had hoped the book would answer.
3: The key question is actually quite simple, because it is, how do planning, architecture and design, what have they to do with homelessness? And that was motivated because homelessness is usually discussed as a social policy issue or as a housing issue, and of course, quite very often, as an individual crisis. But on the other side, people, they are experiencing homelessness and they live in cities. So they use streets, squares, railway stations, libraries, shelters, and so on, a lot of public infrastructures, which means they are constantly confronted with spaces that have been planned and designed by someone. And if you look at homelessness from this perspective, then you realize that design is never neutral. So the question of the book is, how does the built environment contribute to exclusion? And how could planning and design instead contribute to protection, dignity, or even participation?
1: If we focus on those people who are probably regarded as unsheltered or at risk of being unsheltered, they encounter the city every day, they make their way around it, perhaps looking for places that they can get food and stay out of the heat or the cold. But tell me, you said a very interesting thing, that for them, it's not a neutral place of design, the city. It's taking decisions about whether they want those kinds of people in their presence or not. So we see many examples that are in your book, for example, about design decisions that are taken to make it impossible for people to sleep on benches. Spikes are put in, uncomfortable surfaces are introduced. How aggressive is design against homeless people?
3: That depends a little bit on the perspective that you are looking. But you are totally right. The most visible failure of design so far is probably this hostel architecture that you mentioned, or this defensive architecture. And the examples are benches designed so that you cannot lie down, barrier spikes, or public spaces who are designed to prevent people from staying. So these design interventions send a very clear message. You are not supposed to be here. But I think this is a kind of the surface, because the interesting failures goes much deeper, because design can be hostile without looking hostile. Let's think about a shelter. A shelter can create an environment that communicates you are tolerated here, but you don't really belong here. Good examples are large dormitories, bare walls, no privacy, nowhere to retreat, and of course, walls that are covering rules. So design is influencing those forms of exclusion. There's a design that says go away, or there's on the other side a design that communicates you can stay, but only under our conditions. And this is where design becomes a question of power.
1: Now, when you look at these decisions that are taken and the use of power against people who are homeless, you've begun to look for some solutions and fixes that could help people. Let's begin to look at that. Who did you invite to be part of the book, and what kinds of solutions or potential opportunities did you spot?
3: We wanted to differ a little bit from other publications. So we invited people that did extra work as a designer or architect or a planner, which goes more into creative aspects, which goes more into I'm doing things for the dignity of the people. So we collected about 10 examples of emergency shelters, which are not just functionally designed, but who are also putting the question in the center, what does this person need, instead of how can we serve best, how can we control best, things like that. So that's a collection of 10 emergency shelters throughout Europe. And of course, North America. And we have also an example from Iran that they used, and an example from Canada, which is more directed to indigenous women. And then we have a couple of chapters where I would say highly innovative things. There's Jill Babler. She is a professor at Florida University, but she funded an NGO for design and homelessness. And for instance, her chapter is on trauma-informed design. This is totally fascinating how she's thinking. She started her chapter with the question of, does this day center, she did a lot of research in day centers and advised architects when they renovated day centers, instead of asking, does it function, or do we have enough beds or tables or chairs, or is it easy to supervise? She said trauma-informed design asks, what does this environment do to a person who may already have experienced violence, loss, insecurity, or loss of control? So that has consequences for architecture, because take an example of interior architecture. We need to ask, can a person who stays there for the whole day choose where he sit, or can he see the exit? Is the environment calm or chaotic? Or does this person definitely have control over the surrounding? So this is something that is very innovative, very new. It leads us to that idea that architecture becomes a part of caring societies. And that goes through creating smaller meeting units, provide retreat spaces, put flowers on the table, and so on.
1: Just finally, Matisse, could you tell me, do you think that design, better urbanism, considering, for example, where people can go and it's extremely cold or extremely hot, do you think that with the right decision-making, you can put an end to homelessness? Because you see city leaders, government leaders around the world saying, I'm going to come into power, I'm going to end rough sleeping in our city, I will be the person who solves it. And it always proves more complicated. But do you think it is possible that if we use design tools, that we could end homelessness?
3: So first of all, at the moment, we are talking about numbers, and that's so different. We have from a French NGO, they say 1.5 million in Europe are staying rough every day. But when it comes to the major city in Europe, we have numbers that range from 1,000 to 4,000, from Paris to London, and so on and so on. But all of those countings are point-in-time countings. That means you go there once a day or once a night, and you start counting. There's a lot of not counted homelessness. For instance, people who live in situations, they can stay tomorrow on the street, but the count is already over. So this is an answer to the question, can we really end homelessness? And that's a European strategy, or by the European Commission. But this is the backdoor. They formulated homelessness as ending rough sleeping and all the other warning signals in before, this is totally untreated. So I don't think that we can end homelessness, because at the moment we have so many dynamics in how our social welfare systems change, outsourcing services, paying less, less numbers of social housing units, and so on and so on. And on the other side, we have a huge capitalization of everything in our societies. So I think the phenomenon of homelessness will stay with modern Western societies. It's part of that. And then your second question was, what can architecture contribute to mitigating, to end? I think it can do a lot, because planning, architecture, design is always responsible for designing public spaces, for designing housing solutions, and raising the awareness of planners, like in the universities, the professors, the lecturers, just really to put an eye on this issue, on this challenge. That's super important, so that we have a little bit of change in the academic training of architecture, to make sure architecture might be an art, but it is also political. And if it comes to political questions in architecture, you need to ask why, for whom, what, and how. And then you can make things quite very concrete, like renovating shelters, like planning more inclusive parks, like reflecting the hostile parts of that what you are doing, things like that.
1: Matthias Drilling there, and my thanks to him. Lastly today, we head to the brutalist icon that is London's Barbican Centre. The Barbican Conservatory, a vast greenhouse and botanical garden contained within the complex, is about to undergo a 3-year renovation and has been giving out cuttings of its plants to the public for adoption as part of its process of shutting down for the upcoming improvements. Monocle's Hannah Lucinda Smith spoke to some of the people behind the conservatory, the refurbishment and the plant adoption scheme to find out more.
4: In the heart of the City of London is a garden, a secret garden, in a glasshouse built onto a corner of the Barbican Centre, the iconic brutalist estate and cultural hub that was built for city workers and opened in 1982. The Barbican Conservatory adjoins a concrete tower that houses the pulley system above the theatre's stage. It's an elegant, modernist structure of white frames and glass that scales 15 metres and covers a footprint of more than 2,000 square metres. And it's filled with hundreds of plants which climb the concrete and fill the entire atrium. There's a pond with a fountain and benches. This is perhaps the calmest and greenest spot in the square mile.
5: You must be one of the luckiest people in London.
6: I try to think about that, like this way, on that angle, yeah.
4: Marta Lochevich has been head gardener here for 16 years, caring for the flora that is flourishing in this most urban of spaces.
7: And we have around 800 species, and the plants that we have in here, they're basically like your overgrown house plants. So they grew to the size that and the sheer space that we have in here. I grew a lot of those plants myself from the seeds and the cuttings. So it did like anything in the conservatory and in the plant world involves. So it changes hugely every year, every month, and every season is different in here. So
5: but it's absolutely amazing as you come down the steps and into the garden, actually the smell of the air changes.
8: Yes.
5: It looks to my untrained eye like a tropical garden, but I've been reliably informed that the plants here are actually subtropical, which means that they can survive in a climate like the UK's. This is really a place that you can get lost in. When you come down to the base level, there are all these little paths taking you between the plants, and it's really hard to walk without leaves brushing you in the face because it is so lush. The conservatory is an iconic structure, and when you're in here, it still feels absolutely incredible. It's very, very calming. It's very light, feels very airy. But when you start looking at the details, you can see that the cracks are beginning to show.
8: The building is really suffering. I mean, this netting you can see above us is there because the glass of the, on the roof is all cracking and failing.
4: This is Ollie Haywood, who's leading the design team at Allies and Morrison, the architects who are overseeing the refit.
8: So the netting is basically there to stop shards of glass falling on our heads. The ventilation doesn't work, the heating doesn't work, the irrigation doesn't work, the waterproofing is all shot. So the fabric is in bad shape.
4: The refurbishment will keep as much of the original structure as possible while renewing it to engineer better light, temperature control and airflow, and making its levels and corners accessible to everyone.
8: You know, the character and the spirit of it absolutely mustn't be lost. So there are significant changes that we're making, but actually they won't change how the space is experienced and the character of it.
4: And while the conservatory is getting its facelift, its inhabitants need new homes. Many of the plants here are being taken to other conservatories and will hopefully be brought back once the work is complete. But they're also being propagated as cuttings that are being given out to thousands of Londoners in special adoption events.
9: Let's swap your tokens for a form each. Thank you very much. If you have questions, grab the guys in pink.
4: Tom Kendall is the co-director of Wayward Plants, a design collective that has given out more than 100,000 plant cuttings around the world. They've propagated cuttings from some of the Barbican Conservatory's plants for Londoners to take home, grow and enjoy.
9: So when people come to us, you don't just get a plant. You have to fill out an adoption form where you draw or describe the home it's going to go to. And this active exchange, this active care, we've taken thousands of cuttings from the plants all over the conservatory, and we've been growing them at our reuse centre. So we've been taking these little babies and growing them, rooting them, and making sure that they're beautifully healthy, ready for the audiences coming in to collect their new plant babies. They're having to fill out the adoption forms to prove to us they're going to be good plant parents. And whilst they're doing that, they get a chance to go and explore the conservatory.
4: The conservatory is filled with people who are wandering the pathways, taking notes and then choosing which of the plants they want to take home.
5: So here's a little sign that I found, and it tells you a little bit about the 14 species of plants growing here that are up for adoption from cuttings. So there is the Monstera, of course, a Swiss cheese plant, a classic. The arrowhead plant, that's another leafy green one. Swedish ivy, I think that's fairly self-explanatory. Spider plants, weeping fig, a ficus. Donkey's tail, that's another.
4: I've chosen a felted peperomia, a succulent-like plant with velvety leaves that I hope is going to thrive on my bathroom window. The conservatory closes in December and is due to reopen to its plants and visitors in 2030. For Monocle, in the Barbican, London, I'm Hannah Lucinda Smith.
1: That's all for this week's episode of The Urbanist. 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This episode of The Urbanist was produced and edited by David Stevens. I'm Andrew Tuck. Goodbye, and thank you for listening, city lovers.
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10: And we have a big question from an Italian piece of music now. This is Dove andiamo a ballare questa sera? Where should we go dancing tonight? This is Popper.

0: 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Andiamo a ballare lì stasera?
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0: Momoko Kikuchi there on Monocle Radio. Stay tuned. 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
1: Grüezi and welcome to the Monocle Cafe in Zurich. 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
0: We dive into the cities we live in tall stories in a little while here on Monocle Radio, but first from the UK, this is Leanne Le Havas.

0: You are listening to Monocle Radio in association with Chanel Watches. 7 times stronger than steel, the J12 ceramic is unmatched in its resistance to abrasions over time. Yet its greatest strength lies in its softness. Polished with diamond powder, it feels as smooth as silk against the skin. Combined with the Calibre 12.1 manufacture movement, the exceptional material embodies all the expertise and cutting-edge technology of Chanel watchmaking. An invincible softness that becomes one with whomever wears it. Chanel Watches, official timekeeper of Monocle Radio.
1: It's 7 a.m. in Sydney, midnight in Bucharest, 2200 here in London and 1800 in Montevideo. That's the time on Monocle Radio, brought to you by Chanel Watches. Coming to you from Studio One at Midori House in London, it's Emma Nelson here. Great to have your company. Plenty still to come. In the next hour, we'll have a brand new episode of Tall Stories, and then we'll enjoy some design in Monocle on Design. So stay tuned. So we dive now into the built environment. Here's Tall Stories.
2: How do our cities continue to utilise the heat that they generate long after it's been created? One of the answers is by building heat storage facilities. And in Finland, just outside of Helsinki, construction is underway on the largest of these in the world. You're listening to Tall Stories, a Monocle production brought to you by the team behind The Urbanist. I'm Andrew Tuck. In this episode, Wif Stenger takes us underground in the Finnish city of Vantaa.
3: Picture this, you're taking a dip on a late summer evening, the water and air are cooling off, but you get out and lie on a smooth rock surface on the shore, which is cozily warm, it's still retaining the heat of the afternoon. That's the basic idea of Varanto, which will be the world's largest seasonal heat storage facility when it starts operating in 2030 near Helsinki. It's now being dug into Finland's granite bedrock, which is the oldest in Europe, between 1 and 3 billion years old.
4: The bedrock is quite good insulation material, so to say, that it's like thermos bottle, so that once it has warmed up a little, it keeps the warm quite well in the cavern.
3: That's Juha Luomala, public affairs director at the Vantaa Energy Company.
4: Now our thinking is that we can take in all that heat energy also during the summertime, put it into Varanto, and then when it's cold, when it's minus 20, then we unload Varanto. That's the kind of a simple idea, the big picture.
3: Vantaan Energia is building the massive cavern partly under this motorway that links Helsinki with its airport. There's not much to see here yet, just the entrance behind a big fence with the word Varanto, meaning storage place, across from the local IKEA. The site also goes partly under a residential neighborhood where people are complaining about the noise and vibrations from the blasting work. But Luomala says that short-term nuisance will pay off in the long run in cheaper heating with lower climate impact. Varanto's vast underground caverns, 140 meters below this highway, will be full of hot water for district heating of homes. It'll be able to store 90 gigawatt hours of thermal energy. It's enough to heat a medium-sized city for a year. Varanto's three caverns will be 300 meters long each, totaling the size of Helsinki's Olympic Stadium. That's still much smaller than another ambitious underground storage facility in Finland known as Onkalo, the world's first permanent storage place for nuclear waste. That site's operating permit is due to be approved next month. Varanto will also include 2 electric boilers to raise the temperature of the water and generate warmth directly for district heating when electricity is cheap, as it often is in Finland thanks to high rates of wind and nuclear power. Due to the groundwater pressure in the caverns, the water will be kept at temperatures well above the boiling point, up to 140 degrees Celsius without evaporating. The key to efficiency here is Finland's widespread use of district heating, which is much more efficient than individual building-by-building heat systems. Here in Vantaa, 9 out of 10 homes are connected to district heating. Last year, three-quarters of that warmth came from incinerating waste that can't be recycled, which the company is obliged to use.
4: Because we need to do this societal function throughout the year, also during the summertime, there's a lot of municipal waste. Also during the summertime, we have a lot of heat, but not that much heat demand in the network. So the difference between the heat demand on the summertime and the wintertime can be tenfold.
3: This year, the utility shut down its coal plant and stopped using other fossil fuels and peat. Besides waste incineration, it now uses biofuel, mostly side streams from the forest products industry.
4: The era of fossil fuels is now ended in Vantaa Energia. That's really wonderful intermediate goal, getting the net zero.
3: Luomala says that in future, its district heating may also use waste heat from data centers, which are popping up rapidly in Finland due to its cool climate and cheap emissions-free electricity. Thanks to €1 billion in investments over the past decade and a half, the Vantaa Energy Company has slashed its greenhouse gas emissions from heating by 70%. Now, if only the rest of the world's companies could cut their emissions by that rate over the next 15 years, we'd be on the right track.

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Be sure to subscribe to the podcast to receive new episodes every week. I'm Andrew Tuck. Goodbye, and thank you for listening, City Lovers.

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1: No, I said no, you got to let me go. 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

You're listening to Monocle Radio in association with Chanel Watches. Seven times stronger than steel, the J12 ceramic is unmatched in its resistance to abrasions over time. Yet, it

0: greatest strength lies in its softness. Polished with diamond powder, it feels as smooth as silk against the skin. Combined with the Caliber 12.1 manufacturer movement, the exceptional material embodies all the expertise and cutting-edge technology of Chanel watchmaking. An invincible softness that becomes one with whomever wears it. 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
1: It's 11 a.m. in Auckland, 2 a.m. in Abu Dhabi, 2300 here in London and 1500 in San Francisco. That's the time on Monocle Radio, brought to you by Chanel Watches. Coming to you from Studio One at Midori House in London, it's Emma Nelson here on Monocle Radio. There's plenty still to come, including Monocle on Design in just a moment.

0: This is Monocle on Design, a show where we discuss everything from architecture and craft to furniture and fashion. I'm Nick Manise. On today's program, we're in Paris for Design Week, talking with architect Christopher Dessou about why chaos is an important aspect of design. Then Louise Lilienkratz tells us about the risk involved in merging the worlds of bespoke furniture and industrial design. Plus, some highlights from Monocle's party at our cafe and bureau on Rue Bachelmont. All that coming up on Monocle on Design. Grace Charlton, wow, this is going to feel good. Monocle's fashion editor.
1: Surprise!
0: It's huge! How does it feel?
1: It's wild. I was having real imposter syndrome last night, to be honest, but it's okay. I think I'll just have to fake it till I make it.
0: You know exactly what you're doing. What's the new role entail? Fill our listeners in.
1: I'm managing a section in the magazine and I'm moving to Paris. Who knows when? It depends on French bureaucracy, but that's in the works.
0: Famously efficient?
1: Yeah.
0: Yeah?
1: No.
0: Okay. Can we talk a little bit about what you're hoping to put in the magazine's pages over the coming months? What do you want the fashion coverage to look like?
1: I want it to be a little bit more re-energized and like maybe a bit more unexpected, bringing some joy into the pages. I can't reveal too much yet, but there are some fun stories in the works already.
0: Okay. What do we think? Because it's not just about helping people pick nice clothes.
1: No, because with Monocle, it's mostly a business angle most of the time. I think we need to find some sort of way of making a story evergreen and interesting. Because, you know, fashion, we don't do it like other magazines do, which is maybe more focused on trends.
0: We're not like the other magazines.
1: We're not like the other magazines.
0: Is it about like looking at how fashion has reached beyond what just kind of goes on our bodies, like how it might affect small scale economies?
1: Yeah, I was thinking about it. It's like on the macroeconomic scale, always keeping that in mind, but also the sort of smaller entrepreneurial stories that other people could learn from is a very Monocle way of looking at fashion.
0: Are there parallels with design? Is there also an opportunity to dive into materials, to look at the granular things that go into construction?
1: Yeah, for sure. Like materials, but also cultural sensibilities, I find with fashion. Like I spoke to the CEO of the British Fashion Council a few days ago, and she was saying like, you know, Milan is heritage, Paris is luxury, London is creativity. And like, I think that's quite cool to sort of see how different geographies bring their own perspectives. And like, obviously we're in a very globalized world, but there is a bit of a pullback, like a reshoring of manufacturing and all of this. It's a really interesting time to look into fashion. And I know it's easy to dismiss cute clothes, but it represents the livelihood of so many people. And it's like a really good way to do a temperature check on consumer behavior and, you know, the way that people spend their money, how a business should be run, what fails, what flops. It's fascinating.
0: Can't wait to read kind of the cultural pieces, because I think this is it. And I really like clothes. I probably spend far too much money on them, but I realize I really do. But if anyone's listening and wants to send me nice, how would you describe my look?
1: Ooh, I'm gonna say pattern forward. Mm-hmm. Most of the time, although you have calmed down in recent years, and I do believe that is my influence.
0: I think we spend too much time.
1: And your silhouette is often quite formulaic, but again, you've evolved it over the past few years, thanks to me.
0: This is just you taking credit. I'd like to think my clothing is robust. Oh, no, I need things that can handle a little bit of wear and tear. I just spilt coffee on myself this morning. I wear things quite hard.
1: And you travel a lot, so I think what you've really nailed over the past few years is the travel set.
0: Oh yeah, big time. Huge. Yeah. So if anyone wants to send me some maybe lightly patterned travel sets, please do. This is what I wanted to get to before I kind of tried to request clothing. It's that, yeah, obviously clothes shape how we feel, but it can also shape how kind of cultures feel about themselves. We make associations with cities, we make associations with countries, we make associations with cultural movements. We're not holding you to this. Is there a city or a cultural movement that you'd love to zero in on the fashion pages? What are you fascinated
1: by? Well, you know what's crazy? I have been thinking of evolving my own look.
0: Here we go.
1: Here we go. And I was talking to my mother this morning and she was like, oh, you'll go shopping in Paris. And I realized I actually don't like the way Parisian people dress.
0: Wow.
1: I think it's too prim and proper and like buttoned up. And she was like, where do you, like, which brands do you like? And they were all Australian. And I think there's like something about the Australian minimalism, like brands like Essie or St. Agni, that I really love. And it's always like super relaxed, quite loose fit, but also sensual. And like the palette is neutral, but also quite earthy at the same time. I think, oddly, maybe that is where I'm from.
0: Wow. This is coming back to the identity piece. This is good. I like this.
1: Nick, you were trying out a new look last week because we were in Paris for a party. How do you feel about it?
0: So it was a neckerchief. I like a kind of sophisticated take on workwear. Maybe that's what I'm kind of going for. And this is coming back to the hard wearing things.
1: When you say workwear, you don't mean like office?
0: No. I'm talking like jeans.
1: Okay,
0: Things that you could wear in a workshop maybe is what I'm going for. I've got a lot of like kind of shackets that are, I don't like the word shacket, but what else do you call them? The shirt jacket that are made of like quite heavy textiles. I like to bring them in. I think I quite like the cowboy aesthetic. I'm kind of inspired by that. So I felt like a neckerchief is like a formal kind of take on that in some way. I know you have strong feelings on it. This is why Hass, our producer, has given us a quick fire kind of list of things in the world of fashion that we want your take on as Monocle's new fashion editor, the in or the out. And the neckerchief is on there. Where are we landing on this? Did I pass?
1: I could just tell that you were slightly self-conscious about it all night and you were trying a new look and
0: it's going to keep going.
1: Okay, maybe it was just some teething issues. I could tell that you were maybe not so sure about yourself in that new neckerchief look.
0: I'm still going to be wearing it.
1: No, maybe you just need to get used to it.
0: I think this is natural. When you're putting on something new for the first time, you don't maybe feel quite at ease.
1: Yeah.
0: But are neckerchiefs on the whole?
1: I'm really sorry about this. I think they're out because I saw too many of them last summer at Pitti Uomo. And I have a thing in fashion where I think if it looks too considered, I just dislike it. I like people who look like they've gotten dressed with their eyes closed almost, and they just like have a wardrobe that works for them and like everything sort of goes together.
0: This, I feel like, links to the next one, because I feel like the neckerchief, the reason I'm drawing on it is I like, there's this like cowboy aesthetic. I feel like brands like Buck Mason seem to be everywhere in my Instagram feed at the moment. I'm kind of obsessed with them. Are cowboy boots in?
1: Okay, cowboy boots, I thought were a 2020 trend that would die within a year, and it's still going on. So I'm going to say, surprisingly, it is timeless.
0: So my two cowboy boots and my neckerchief.
1: Maybe you just need to lean in further.
0: Go harder.
1: Yeah, go harder.
0: Start riding horses.
1: Wear a Stetson. Move to Wyoming.
0: If they have single origin espresso out there, I think I could do that. But part of me thinks that on my ranch, I won't have that. I feel like Hass is maybe setting me up here, so I really appreciate this. Orange lenses in sunglasses.
1: In.
0: Excellent. Nailed that one. Pinstripe trousers.
1: In, very in.
0: Also wearing them. I'm nailing this. Birkenstocks.
1: Out.
0: Not wearing them, but I do own them.
1: We could keep doing this forever, but Nick, we should start talking about design. Let's pivot away from fashion for a second. Paris Design Week ended on Saturday. What did you notice from this year's edition? Any thoughts and feelings?
0: Yeah, it was kind of a funny week for me because I only dipped in very briefly. We're in quite an intense production cycle at Monocle, and sometimes the magazine just has to come first. For me, the kind of like themes or the trends that I've observed, and we'll kind of go into it on the show today with some of the interviews that we're going to play. But I think what I'm noticing, I think Paris does have a really strong design scene. We've talked about that for a long time, but I think it's the actual young and emerging designers that are often the most exciting. I think they're often drawing on the craft heritage, that artisanal heritage, the atelier heritage that Paris has, that France has, and are translating into really wonderful pieces. So Hall House is a studio, for instance, that I'm thinking of. We've featured them on the show before. For young designers that are making, you know, and maybe they're a little bit of like 2020s aesthetic. You wouldn't necessarily class them perhaps as timeless, but they're colourful pieces. They're experimenting with 3D printing. They're also experimenting with making things by hand. I think sometimes we can get really caught up in like, oh, there's this amazing French craft heritage and it's just a repeat of that. Whereas the reality is there are lots of young designers that are, looking at how automation come into a craft-led approach to making. And I think that's what makes this exciting. And that's what I think makes our first interview particularly relevant. Christopher Dessous, who I caught up with in Paris last week, he's the founder of PAF Atelier and Pli Office, working across architecture, scenography, publishing and design. I mean, you've checked out his work online. What do you think of it?
1: It's a little bit wacky. It's slightly unexpected. Like there's a chair which is upholstered in this fuzzy material and it's got a really long back. I hate the word playful. I don't know why. I think we just like overused it for it's out. It's out, guys.
0: It's out. You know what? I'm putting out interesting. I hate the word interesting. That
1: really?
0: Is on the cutting room floor.
1: Okay. His work is unexpected. But he had this exhibition in Paris called Tout est chaos, which means everything is chaos. Amazing title, first of all. It really speaks to my preferred mode of existence.
0: This exhibition title really speaks to me because that is kind of what my life feels like sometimes. What I like is, as well, the exhibition title is actually drawn from a song. I think this is also what makes Christopher's work kind of intriguing. It's the fact that he's trying to pull pop cultural references into the design world. And this is an ongoing discussion that we've had on this show, is this idea that design often sits kind of separate to fashion or art, which tends to like infiltrate the masses. When we're talking about design kind of reaching the masses, having this cultural cachet that goes beyond just the local design community, so often it's just stuck in maybe Le Corbusier or a Bauhaus chair or all these kind of references that are now 100 years old. And what Christopher's trying to do is to make references, make those links in the here and now. And I think that's what makes this exhibition in particular so fascinating.
2: When I start my job like an actor and scenographer 10 years ago, Paris Design Week changed a lot because we don't speak about the processes of creation of an object, but today we speak, for me, just about object like a mercantile thing or like money or, yeah. I think we don't have a place to redraw the thing. Paris Design Week could be and must be a place to have a big laboratories or thing and have the money to find good collaboration with institutions, because it's more important to create exhibition, show the design, but for me, with a good quality and with the high quality as the design merits. And for me, is to create exhibition with institution, with good localization, with good budget, with good people, etc. It's not just to create in exhibition outside in the street, you know. And because today I think the good answer is to create an exhibition outside, because we don't have the money to have a location to rent, etc. And my job is to find place. And find the solution in production to have the budget to do that. It's really complicated. It's a lot of money.
0: I mean, it sounds tough, but I think it's a good ambition. Your earliest memory of design. So I want to know your earliest memory, and I know it's when you were in high school, but what song would high school Christopher have picked to build an exhibition?
2: My high school song? Oh, wow. It's
0: or pop culture, high school pop culture, TV show.
2: I think it's Madonna. Yeah, it's Madonna, because it was the time of Confession on the Dance Floor 1, because today's Confession on the Dance Floor 2, but the 1 was really great. And yeah, I discovered Madonna like this. It was about the connection between pop culture and societies. She speak about the war, speak about possibility of love, stress, etc. Yeah, that's my album, not song.
0: I like it. But I think this is speaking to your point about like pop culture tells us so many stories so effortlessly.
2: Yeah.
0: So why can't design do the same?
2: Yeah. Yeah, it's connected, really. And when I discovered Matali Crassé in high school, it was really, really, really crazy for me. With Théo Desatrois or Jim Monte à Paris, I have the worst note ever, like my all the school, but this was a really good connection to learn about this woman, because it's an exploration to have woman designer who have the possibility to draw, to create, to produce as she wants. And yeah, it was really a good meeting. And today I speak with Matali Crassé. I invite Matali Crassé in my exhibition, so.
0: I love that. So Madonna, Matali Crassé, your music icon, your design icon. Yeah, sorry, and for context, what we were talking
2: Thank
0: about, Matali Crassé was, your first design inspiration when you really saw something that you felt moved by.
2: Yeah.
0: So I rounded out that chat with Christopher Dessoux, asking him for a song title that spoke to his teenage years. I mean, I'm going to have to ask you the exact same question. Is there one track that summed up your high school days, and what would it be?
1: So I listened to this the other day in the car with my high school friends, and it's I Follow Rivers by Licky Lee, but it's specifically the Magician's Remix version. It's so Eurotrash. It is so Geneva circa 2012. And then I logged onto Instagram and I saw that Licky Lee posted that song had just hit 1 billion listens. Wow. And I wonder if it was us.
0: Just ticking it over in the car. What makes the Magician's Remix so good?
1: It's like a real crying on the dance floor sort of song. And
0: God, high school is so hard.
1: Yeah. Like, you know, when your hormones are just like flooding through your brain. I think that's a song that I will always really adore. And I'll never not be excited to hear the intro to that song. It always gives me a little thrill.
0: I like that. I think we need to have a little bit of a hit of that in the background.
1: Nick, what about you?
0: Oh, I think there's probably two answers to this. There's either the Kooks, which is when I was maybe like trying to be a little bit more sensitive, a little bit more soft boy. Maybe we're going to go, let's go for the classic, let's go for Naive. Or it has to be something like Dear Maria by All Time Low. So like real punk angst. Not even anger, just I think an underlying sadness.
1: Mm, yeah, see, it needs to be like a slight depressed edge.
0: Mm, God, being, I'm so happy I'm not a teenager anymore. I would never go back to that age. But let's change gears slightly, but still staying in Paris, only this time talking to Swedish designer Louise Liljenkrantz. She has her own studio called Studio Liljenkrantz, but she's also, a few years ago, set up a furniture brand called Via Makers, and they've just opened their first showroom in Paris, which was the impetus for our discussion. But I think what I found quite fascinating is that so many interior designers, interior architects like Louise, often make custom furniture for projects, and the furniture just kind of stays there. Maybe one or two pieces might go into production. But she was so driven by this that she partnered with a woodworking workshop to set up this brand, Via Makers, which essentially takes a large number of her bespoke pieces of furniture and puts them into wider production for a mass audience. So let's go to that conversation now.
3: When I was really, really young, I went, you know, to by myself walking around and looking just at lights, like how natural lights falls.
0: So not lamps, not sconces. But
3: no, it wasn't that.
0: The effect of light.
3: But yeah, the effect of light. And that's still really like important for me. Before I start designing a home, I always look at how the light comes in through during the day. And then that's also places where I put things around. So that's kind of interesting. Like the light for me, it's super important.
0: So you kind of remember being a kid, and because light is so connected to atmosphere. Do you remember making that link?
3: I think I was too young to understand. But now when you're getting older, you start seeing these things. Also that I tried so many things in design before I ended up doing interior design. I took so many courses in different things just because I was, you know, curious. Like silversmith, makeup artist. I was drawing fashion, like fashion design. I went to theater classes.
0: So actual acting.
3: Actual acting.
0: And how does that link to design? How do you see that linking?
3: No, but I think all the worlds are connected with music. Everything is connected.
0: It's all about atmosphere.
3: It's atmosphere.
0: What does craftsmanship mean to you?
3: For an example, like our fine carpenters, they, to be a fine carpenter or master cabinet makers, like in Sweden, for an example, you need to study for 5 years. You need to practice full time for 7 years. And then after that, you can get like a diploma on being a master cabinet maker. So it's really, you know, when you compare to other professions, the craftsmanship is definitely the most important, that you have to have the knowledge.
0: And what is that knowledge? Knowledge of material, knowledge of process?
3: Process, material, everything.
0: Is it something that can be replicated with like 3D printing or anything like that?
3: No, I don't think it can. It really has to be, you know, making with the hands and your own knowledge.
0: Does that give the furniture a character, a feeling, a sensation?
3: I think you can see it. If you know, you know. You can see when it's made in the right way, you know. And we like to do things. We want to go like really deep into the design process as well as the making and sourcing really, really good material, because everything we make, it should be like able to be used and worn and hold, you know, as long as you want to.
0: So then what's the danger if we don't support craftspeople, if people like yourself don't partner with cabinet makers to launch furniture brands that might elevate their practice?
3: Yeah, that would be very sad, because you can't reinvent that in another way. You have to. I really, really hope that more people start like go and learn about craftsmanship, and that don't take like the fast way, like few years, you know, like you really have to go into it and make it, you know, so you really, really know about.
0: What's the benefit for you of, I guess, working closely with designers, you know, with, you know, do they become part of your design process? Do they help you maybe make a piece, for want of a better expression, better? You're not just in a studio sending off drawings, but you're actually collaborating with them.
3: Yeah. No, of course. I mean, sometimes I can make something that they say, oh, this is impossible. And then I go, please. No, but really...
0: That's where your acting skills come in. Oh, the drama.
3: No, but sometimes you also have to push them. Most of the time, it actually works out. And sometimes we just have to leave it. So it really depends on what it is.
0: I'm curious too, we've kind of touched on this in terms of, like, you know, craftspeople, the longevity of pieces, wanting them to be able to live in these projects for a long time. How do you ensure that? Like, we hear a lot of the word timelessness thrown around. Mm-hmm. Can you design for timelessness? How do we make something timeless?
3: I think timeless is kind of maybe the wrong word, because timelessness can, most people I think it's very like elegant, simple, not like kind of safe. It doesn't necessarily has to be that. I think in a way, like when you design something, you can't be, you know, designing it for, we need this to be timeless. It's actually like a little bit later on, you know, because sometimes you can design something, and I was doing organic coffee table. I mean, it's always been organic coffee tables before as well, but maybe the timing and when I did it.
0: And by organic coffee table, you're talking about the shape. It's not like...
3: No, the shape of the table.
0: Yeah.
3: So we have this table called Sunny Side Up because it looks like an egg. But that went really, really viral. So then you can get annoyed because then suddenly your eyes see all these organic coffee tables everywhere in different shapes and, you know, materials and everything. And then you go like, oh... Now, is my coffee table now fashion or trendy? That's something that could annoy me. But then when you think back, because that table was made like almost 10 years ago, now I don't feel that anymore, because I feel like the quality of it, also like it's never gonna, that if you would call it timeless, maybe.
0: So, I mean, we need to be careful of trends then, is that, you know, because it can be a good thing where it makes people more aware of your work, but potentially a bad thing in some ways?
3: It can be a bad thing, I think. But if you work with real craftsmanship, it's different. It will live longer.
0: Because I guess you could be trendy and not well made, but if something becomes trendy but it is well made, is your thinking that it will kind of stand up to longevity?
3: Yeah, because the trends goes back and forth all the time. It's like, you know, you like leopard and then you hate leopard and then 5 years later you love leopard. You know, you have these things and you never know what's going to be like a classic or, you know, but it's hard to say.
0: As a studio designer, as a furniture brand, how do you avoid being trendy? Do you stay off Pinterest and Instagram? Do you like, how do you make sure that the work you're making is about that timeless, authentic view?
3: No, but I, you know, Instagram, and I'm on Pinterest a lot, but I don't think that's the thing that makes me design my pieces, because the pieces are really, you don't know how you get influenced by everything you see, of course, but when I start designing something, I don't want to look at this lamp, for an instance, you know, like, I want to make something like that. You just have to go with what you see in the room. And sometimes you design something and then you discover it later on that, oh, I never seen this before, but it's, my design is kind of similar to this design, and this was made like, I don't know, 7 years ago. So, yeah, you get like these things.
0: Maybe coming back to atmosphere as the starting point.
3: Yeah.
0: So it's not a visual reference, but it's what sort of atmosphere do you want to make?
3: Yeah, always.
1: That was Swedish designer Louise Liljenkrantz talking to you, Nick, at our Paris studio. Her Sunny Side Up organic coffee table went viral and she saw it everywhere. And then she started getting a little bit existential about whether or not it's fashionable or trendy. I've never thought about it from a designer's perspective. I've always thought about it from my own, which is like having the object in my house.
0: What, like a frustration that other people have
1: yeah,
0: the same thing?
1: Yeah, but I didn't think about it, like, would a designer get irritated by it as well?
0: I think it's about the context of where you see things. Like, we can bring it back to our own pieces of furniture, or even clothing, which seems to be the theme for this episode. It's like, if you see somebody cool wearing something that you've also got on, it may be almost a confirmation of your taste. But perhaps if you're seeing it everywhere and everyone's wearing it, then you might start to question, am I really that special? Am I really that unique? Am I, you know, this singular individual snowflake?
1: Yeah, no one is.
0: But that's the thing. Snowflakes do look the same.
1: I think about it a lot in fashion where, like, maybe the only way to truly be impermeable to a trend is to just, like, lean in so far into one aesthetic, like, be the cowboy, be the goth person. Like, that is kind of timeless in a way that sort of, you know, integrating elements of it into your wardrobe doesn't really work.
0: I guess to help dispel that is this idea that she was kind of talking about the quality of a piece of design is what separates it from trend chasing. So if we're going back to working as the designer, that's kind of what she's focused on. I mean, how do you as an editor, as the editor of the fashion section in Monocle magazine, avoid chasing trends?
1: Oh, it's such a tough one. I think you just have to spot them quite early and know whether or not something actually has legs. Like, there was a period where everyone was tying a little bandana around their waist, and it just, again, looks... Sorry, not to bring it back to bandanas.
0: I think I'm going to put a bandana around my waist.
1: Like, it's too obvious, and everyone did it suddenly at the same time in Copenhagen, and I was just like, I'm not jumping on this bandwagon. I can tell that in a few years I'm going to cringe if I look back.
0: I think for me, I really try to steer clear of it, just in terms of, like, otherwise you end up potentially publishing the same things that other magazines are looking at. The thing that fascinates me are the things that have stood the test of time. So I'm often returning to architecture or furniture that's even 5, 10, 15 years old, not just the stuff that's 100 years old, but things that have been used a little bit to see how they wear, to see how they actually stand up. And you could probably say the same thing for fashion, like leather jackets. Will they ever go out?
1: No.
0: And that's it. So I think for me, that's a much more fascinating study than people putting bandanas around their waist. You know, and she also kind of talked about, you know, one moment you love leopard print, then you hate leopard print, then 5 years later you love leopard print again. Where are you on leopard print?
1: Love leopard print. I think it's timeless. Are you kidding me?
0: To kind of wrap all of this up, so we've kind of talked about trend. The thing that's going to make things endure is the quality and the way that they're made. It takes 12 years of study and practice to become a master cabinet maker. That's longer than it takes to be a doctor.
1: Mm.
0: As somebody that comes from a long lineage of
1: master carpenters
0: and cabinet makers.
1: Yeah.
0: Do you think should it take that long?
1: I don't know, because I've never done it. I don't know. But I was also thinking, right, like, a cabinet can always be quite different. A human body is always sort of the same.
0: Wow. And this is why we are Monocle on Design and not Monocle on Medicine. That's all for today's show. For more design stories, pick up a copy of Monocle magazine. Today's episode was produced by Hassan Anderson and Elliot Greenfield. I'm Nick Manise.
1: I'm Grace Charlton. Thanks for listening.
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0: A Monocle Radio throwback there from Jacqueline Taieb. That's Ce Soir Je M'en Vais. 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
0: We've got music now from the United States. This is Mo Black and Salif Keita.

0: You are listening to Monocle Radio in association with Chanel Watches. The strength of the Caliber 12.1 manufacturer movement lies in its uncompromising robustness. Yet it is the infinite smoothness with which it delivers the seconds that guarantees the J12's flawless chronometric precision. Visible behind is a perfectly circular oscillating weight and 191 meticulously assembled components, reflecting the prowess of the Caliber 12.1. The embodiment of Chanel's watchmaking excellence with understated strength. Chanel Watches, official timekeeper of Monocle Radio.
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0: 1600 in Vancouver. That's the time on Monocle Radio, brought to you by Chanel Watches. Coming to you from Kaohsiung in South Taiwan, I'm Junior Ye here on Monocle Radio. How lucky are you back in Europe right now to be in the middle of the night? For me, the night is ending already and I mourn every night each time the morning comes. That's what it is like to be a night city boy. The Stack is coming next, our program on magazines and publishing. In an hour, it will be Monocle Meets, and in between, we will have some music. That's all still to come tonight here on Monocle Radio. And now it's time for The Stack here on Monocle Radio. Talk to you later.
1: Hello and welcome to The Stack. This week we have a few interviews from the Arab Media Summit for you, and an interview with the head of editorial content for AD France. Enjoy the show.

0: From Midori House in London, this is The Stack, 30 minutes of print industry analysis, and I am Fernando Augusto Pacheco. We start the show in Paris to speak with the head of editorial content for AD France, Marina Emonet. Their latest September-October issue is dedicated to French style, and it features the homes of various incredible fashion designers. Here's my conversation with Marina about the issue and how the design scene in Paris is booming.
1: The September-October issue is really important for us. We know also how powerful September fashion issues can be, especially within Condé Nast. And I have to say that it's the most awaited issue during the year for our readers and also the market. Since last year, we decided to twist a bit this thematic about the friends, adding a fashion dimension.
0: And it's fantastic. I mean, the type of people you had in the issue, you have Stefano Pilati and many others. I wonder if you can give us an introduction about some of the amazing stories, you know, especially from people in the fashion world.
1: Yeah. This year, we decided to push this dialogue between fashion and design further. So we went into fashion designers' homes, like the apartment of Arnaud Vaillant and Sébastien Meyer from Copernic, and also in the apartment of Julien de Sena. And the idea was also to understand how their creative high translates into the way they live. So it was, yes, the brief of this issue. I think in this case, you are no longer looking at the collection. You are looking at the objects, the curly shoes, the furniture they collect, the spaces they create for themselves. Yes, it was really important to see the way they live in these spaces.
0: And it's interesting when you see, you know, a designer's house, you know, for all those amazing brands, you can see like, oh, maybe he's inspired perhaps by some of the objects in their house, right? So I think it's such an interesting interconnection between fashion and design here, right?
1: Yes, exactly. You can see also many personal things. For example, in the apartment of the duo of Copernic, you have also the bags prototypes and the books. So it's really inspiring. And Julien de Sena, I really like this space because it's a brutalist apartment. You have this green carpet everywhere, and it's not so common. So you can see also his personal interest, you know, for contrast and for a strong statement also is in his own space.
0: Marina, I just want to ask about the French DNA of AD France. Of course, Condé Nast has international titles around the world, but it is quite remarkable reading AD France. It is very much sometimes dedicated to the French design. Of course, it does have international stories, but I think it's super nice because then if you're reading AD France, you're having like a different look. It's not just a translation from other ADs, right?
1: Yes, exactly. Thank you. We have a different model in France. We have only 6 regular issues, plus 2 special issues, one for decoration and one for design, and with the AD 100 list, of course. Our regular issues are really, we really like to highlight more the interior designers and French ones, but also international names. The decors in France are really strong, I think. We have a great network at AD, so we can also easily share projects between us. So the base is really French, but sometimes we can add some projects from the other ADs. For example, in the September-October issue, thanks to AD Middle East, we were able to publish the interior of Elisab in Beirut. And same with AD Italy, we published the interior of Stefano Pilati in Berlin. I like the way we are all working together as a big international team. But of course, we are always trying to keep our French DNA. And also, we really like, it's really important for us to highlight emerging talents. So in March, April, we have a special young talents. This one is more local. We try to highlight French talents in interior design, but also in design.
0: And Marina, in general, how do you see the design scene in France? Because of course we hear fashion, you know, a lot of people are moving to Paris as well, not just French. There's a lot of kind of young people, they want to be there. And I feel the design scene, there's so many events this month as well, Maison Objet and many yes. others. So the city is kind of booming when it comes to that sector, right?
1: I agree. I think there is an incredible history of craftsmanship, architecture and decorative arts in Paris. But at the same time, the city keeps attracting new talents and new influences. And we have also many rendezvous, you know, in Paris, because, of course, we have Maison et Objet and the Paris Design Week. But we have also Art Basel with Design Miami Paris now. We have the pad. I heard that maybe you know this fair, it's collectible fair in Brussels. And I heard that they will come in Paris next year. So we have so many rendezvous and with also these fairs mix, you know, established names with emerging talents. So it's interesting to see this mix. Like, for example, the pad. Now they are opening the doors for also less established galleries. I'm thinking, for example, the Eco Gallery or Maison Intègre. So it's really interesting to see this mix.
0: Merci, Marina. The September-October issue of AD France is out now. Last week, the Monaco radio team broadcasted live from the World Trade Center for the Arab Media Summit, taking the temperature of the region's largest media gathering. We'll play a selection of those interviews on this week's Stack. We start with Philip Chetwynd, Global News Director for AFP.
2: Interesting news cycle, particularly in this region over the last 6 to 7 months. As a newswire based out here in the region, how important have you found storytelling and storytelling for an audience which is growing where it gets its news from day by day and maybe not necessarily full trust with news organizations around the world?
3: Yeah, absolutely. I mean, the key thing for us, I think, especially in a world dominated by social media and the virtual world, is to have people on the ground, to be documenting things as they happen, and to come with the proof, the nuts and bolts that shows people things that are happening. And in that world in which we live, that's what we double down on, really trying to put more people on the ground, trying to have more elements that show that you're really telling the stories from the ground and people can see what's happening.
2: There's been some difficulties that some journalists have faced in reporting here in the UAE, and it's been widely reported where the media authority here has kind of clamped down on, yeah, you know, taking images, posting them on social media. Some cameramen, maybe some senior journalists as well, have had to be kind of taken in and questioned as a result. How do you as a news organization not only protect your journalists on the ground, but also deal with that contention whereby you need to be on the ground to report the facts and show what's going on, but yep, there may be some constraints?
3: Yeah, I mean, this is a global trend. So we have, I would say, a huge rise globally in the amount of restrictions, arrests, detentions and so on of our staff on the ground. We've had quite a few incidents in this latest conflict, some in Dubai, some in other areas. And we engage robustly with the authorities wherever they would be. We understand when countries are at war, there are going to be changes of rules, restrictions. But we really make the point that in the long-term interests, it's important that there is that kind of transparency. And it's incredibly important for the region, it's incredibly important for Dubai, that this place remains somewhere where people can work freely and where people can do their job. So that tension exists, but we're pretty robust in the way that we push back on that.
4: I mean, is there an argument, do you think, that social media realm that you allude to has actually made legacy news organizations such as yours more vulnerable to that kind of restraint and or crackdown? Because obviously trying to restrain or restrict social media is like stamping on mercury, but an organization such as yours is visible and it's targetable example. And if you want to make an example of somebody, that's the easy high-profile option.
3: Yeah, I mean, I think what we try to put forward is that really part of the work we do is to take that massive content out there and try to come down with the stuff that's credible and true and real. And increasingly, that's what our clients want from us, to navigate through this tide of like social media and media content to come up with the things that are correct and true. So I think one of the things we push back on the authorities is to say, look, better to have things that are being ethically produced by professional journalists, which you can count on as being correct. And it makes the difference with social media. But you're right. There is one big ecosystem of information now, which you get credible information in there, you get social media in there, and of course you get an enormous amount now of artificial intelligence-generated slop as well, and that's what people have to navigate through to find the news.
4: On that subject, and this is wishful thinking on my part dressed up as a question, but do you anticipate or perceive any possible swinging back of the pendulum as people start to understand that roughly 9/10 of what they see on social media is nonsense?
3: I think we're seeing that, actually. It's quite interesting. Certainly from our clients, the thing that has really changed is people really are lost in this. There's so much stuff that is untrue, made up, manipulated. And so people are desperate for things that can you can actually say, well, this is correct. And so that's really one of the priorities that we're working on. How can you really watermark content so that people can click on it and see and know that it's real? Very simple. And I think that's really a priority for everybody involved in the information ecosystem.
2: Can I ask Phil a bit about whether there is any fear involved? Not particularly just here in the UAE, but in reporting in other parts of the world as well, because we've seen some instances as well, and this isn't just around restrictions, but whereby news organizations have reported on stories and governments have been very quick to come out of the block, call them out for that particular storytelling, and actually, you know, in their words, fact check it, and in some instances completely dismiss that story. Is there a fear of reporting in places like this and a worry that kind of situation may happen?
3: I think what's interesting, we have a global footprint, and these tensions on the media at the moment, the pressures on the media really are global. It could be Latin America, could be the Gulf, could be parts of Asia. There is a tension and a pressure there. It means you cannot get things wrong. If you're imprecise or you get things wrong, you open the door. And you can be honest in your mistakes, but you open the door and it puts tremendous pressures on people. So my overall view, this is a period where the quality of journalism has been very high, mainly because people are under so much pressure that they don't want to make little errors that will, you know, that will really put them in difficulty. But there's a lot of pressure on media worldwide.
0: Thank you, Philip. We move along now to Mark Thompson, Editor-in-Chief for Gulf News.
2: It's been a very interesting 7 months for news organizations here in the region, and particularly the UAE being very central to the whole conflict over the last few months. Just tell us a bit about what it's been like in the newsroom for you guys on the ground reporting on this conflict.
5: Yeah, so it all started on February the 28th. I was in Dubai Mall, got a phone call saying something has started. Couldn't find my car for an hour, so that was kind of a bad start for me. But from there, really straight into the office, and I don't think we left the office for 3 months. Obviously, pretty intense coverage. And we just thought it was really important for us to be present at that time. So all the management team in the office. And then it was just about the constant updates. So we had a live blog going all the time. And just everyone knows kind of that balance between, you know, you've got AI coming at you, you've got social media, you've got videos and photos and everything else. And our big focus was actually, we just said from the start, we may not be first, but we want to be right. And that was kind of the stance we took through the whole thing.
4: Did you have a plan in place before February about here is what we would do if it all goes very south very quickly?
5: Honestly, no. We did not. I'm very lucky in that all the news that I've worked in have always been very good at this. There's something about people who work in news who just thrive off the adrenaline, and it's very much that everyone just jumps in.
4: Because that would sort of seem to reflect the idea that the UAE had of itself as a safe place where we don't need to worry about events like that.
5: Yeah, I think so. I mean, the world changes all the time. We didn't know that COVID was going to come. Mm-hmm. We didn't know this was going to happen. And I think a lot of life is just how you react to situations. And I was just really impressed by the team that they all jumped in. 24/7 coverage. We had a lot of holidays and loo days to catch up on afterwards, which is a challenge. But Yeah, just really happy that we were there, present, and the team just jumped into it. And I think they also felt that they were doing it not just as journalists, but actually as people that live in the UAE and felt they had an obligation or a service to provide.
2: What have you found about your readership, your viewership over the last 7 months and in terms of the kind of news and updates that they want? When are they turning to you? At what moments are they specifically coming and clicking on your website? I'm sure you've had times where the website's even maybe crashed during the times over the last 7 months. Just tell us a bit about how you've noticed your viewership and readership over the last 7 months.
5: Yes, yeah, so you obviously see that massive surge at the start because everybody is hungry for information. It's obviously very relevant to everyone. So we saw a huge spike in readership. You know, we do about 10 million unique users a month up to 50 million unique users a month. So that's a lot of people when the population here is only 12 million. And they were coming really at that time for live updates. So the notifications that were coming through, what was happening, anything that sparked on social media, we could see people coming directly to us to verify and check it. That, interestingly, has moved with time. So over the last few months, obviously, the interest has waned somewhat, which is a good thing because it means that things are quieter. We obviously see the spikes when things do start again. But what we've seen is that people have moved from wanting those instant updates to actually they want daily summaries. We're finding that there's a lot of information. You know, Iran's done something, something's happening in Yemen, something happened in Saudi. What people are looking for is a very quick, broken down, but still high value summary of what's happened that day, because we just don't have the time anymore to be reading 10, 20 articles.
2: But does that enable you to still do analysis within news, or is it just giving bite-sized news updates of what's happened, or can you do in-depth stuff as well?
5: Yeah, definitely. We are very lucky, got a good team, and a guy called Stephen who every day he's really been focusing on what we call explainers, trying to break down all of those headlines into something that's more palatable and that you can actually just take 5-10 minutes out of your day to read and understand. And with that comes, I mean, in all this, it's a little bit of guesswork because, you know, educated guesses, but who knows what is really going on behind closed doors and everything else. So we have to try and take our view of what was happening at that time.
4: On that subject, was there, especially during the first weeks of the crisis when it was clear that the UAE is now in a situation of conflict and no one really knows how this is going to end, was there any direct chafing between Gulf News and other titles between what they wanted to report and what it might have been made clear that you couldn't report?
5: Yeah, I don't think anyone really made clear what we couldn't report at the time. It was more trying to take a view on what was the right thing to report at the time, the sensible thing to report. And I think looking around, obviously I speak to other editors in the UAE and I think everyone followed the same guidance and the same kind of rules. Obviously, some of us take different views or maybe greater risks here and there, but I think in general, we all kind of follow the same line.
0: Thank you very much, Mark. And here is our third and final interview from the Arab Media Summit. It is a conversation with Yaroslav Trofimov, Chief Foreign Affairs Correspondent for The Wall Street Journal.
4: Yaroslav, we have to obviously start by talking about what has happened in the UAE these last 7 or 8 months. So this is, by my count at least, the second time war has come to where you live. What have you made of how the UAE has responded to it?
6: Well, you know, it was quite a strange feeling sitting on my balcony in Dubai and hearing the familiar sound of the Iranian Shahed drones outside the natural habitat. Luckily, the UAE, unlike Ukraine, has vast resources when it comes to air defenses, including defenses against ballistic missiles that were raining on this country in large amounts in March and April. And I think it was a surprise also for the people of Dubai, just for the people of Kyiv in 2022, to be under attack. Most people in the UAE have never thought that the war would reach its shores. And I must say, it was calm, and there was no panic, despite, you know, the headlines you would see. There was no mass exodus of people other than influencers and tourists. Fair enough. I mean, tourists, you know, probably didn't pay to watch missiles overhead, and the society continued to function properly. So I was here throughout that time, and I must say that the UAE coped pretty well with this. And you see now that life has come back to normal. and we're not seeing any catastrophic consequences for the economy. You know, the rents haven't fallen significantly, you know, businesses as usual. And even throughout the war, supplies continued. You could still get your freshly flown Hokkaido scallops in the supermarket.
4: And did you get the impression that the authorities here had thought about what they would do if this happened? Because I think any conflict, when it begins, is always at least kind of a surprise to the people who were in the middle of it. But much like Russia's full-scale invasion of Ukraine in 2022, this doesn't come entirely out of a clear blue Middle Eastern sky. The UAE must have considered what happens if Iran does turn on us.
6: Well, they're clearly prepared by buying large amounts of Patriot and THAAD interceptors. And so that piece was there, and that piece was crucial. I think, if I'm not wrong, by official statistics, only one person was killed in Dubai throughout that whole period, in the city of Dubai. I mean, more were killed in the country. And that was by fallen debris from an intercepted missile. And so the damage that could have been done without these interceptors would have been probably catastrophic. So that was prevented. So clearly that piece was there. Now, did anyone expect Iran to fire more missiles and drones at the UAE than at Israel, for example? Probably not. And so I don't think the expectation was that in the very first hours of war, the UAE would bear the brunt of these attacks. But given the circumstances, it was prepared.
4: What are you making of how the UAE authorities, though, are adjusting to possible long-term changes to their situation? Because as you suggested earlier, this has always been the part of the Middle East which has been and has sold itself as, this is the place where nothing bad happens. This is the place that's calm and quiet and functional and orderly and everybody's safe. And first of all, they discover quite brutally that that's not true. And now there's also the possibility that they are, to some extent, trapped on the wrong side of the entrance to the Strait of Hormuz.
6: So on the second half of your question, the UAE did invest in this pipeline to Fujairah, the port on the right side of the Strait of Hormuz, that's now carrying about 2 million barrels of oil per day, which is the bulk of the UAE exports. And so they're actually, given the rise in the price of crude oil, they're not losing any money from oil exports compared to what was there before the war. And that's a fundamental of the economy. And they're expanding this pipeline, and they're sort of safeguarding the storage areas from future attacks. And I think for now, they're able to offset the impact of the closure of Hormuz, at least when it comes to crude oil exports. Obviously, other shipping is also affected, but that's less of an importance. And so I think, yes, the image of Dubai as a place where nothing ever happens will never be the same. And that may affect some people in the West, but I think, you know, there are more people in the world than in the West. And if you look at the map, it's probably still the place of opportunity for people anywhere from, you know, Uzbekistan to Nigeria. Because if you are something that you often hear in Dubai, if you are a doctor in India or an engineer in Egypt, or an architect in Uzbekistan, and you want to work in your profession in a place that pays high wages and gives you an opportunity, this is the place, because where else are you going to go? You're not able to do it in Europe. You're definitely not able to do it in America anymore. And if you even end up in Europe and America, you will probably not be able to work in your profession. And so, in a way, Dubai now is kind of playing the role that New York was playing 100 years ago, the city of dreams for a lot of people in poor parts of the world that are also not immune to violence. And so, yes, you know, some English influencers were scared and ran away when the missiles started flying. But, you know, my neighbors from Lebanon or from Ukraine or from Iran, for that matter, you know, did not, because they've seen it all before and much worse.
4: I mean, you mentioned America there, and we have seen President Trump's Middle East advisor hustling back and forth out the front of our booth a couple of times. What's your read on the extent to which that relationship may have been somewhat strained, that the United Arab Emirates and other Gulf states might be seething at the United States along the lines of, it was fine, and you've done this, now you've got to get us out of it?
6: Well, you know, they may be privately very unhappy, but seething only gets you so far. Problem is that it's kind of like the Europeans too, right? The Europeans are also very unhappy with the Trump administration and its policies, but they have no other alternative, because at the end of the day, what the Gulf states need is more and better air defenses. They need weapons for their air forces. They need more aircraft. They need more drones. And where are they going to get it? And so I think this dependency on U.S. technology mitigates any frustrations that they have with this current administration, which is also not forever. And I think, it's clear that to the Europeans and to the Arab allies that, you know, you can't really take President Trump at his word, that he changes his mind many times a week. And yet the strategic relationship is not going to be undermined by that significantly, just simply for lack of alternatives. That doesn't mean that at the same time the Gulf states are not trying to diversify their relationships, and also in part because of the problems with the military industrial base in the U.S. that is just not able to manufacture enough of these weapons, especially Patriot missiles. And so you have new relationships with Turkey, with countries like Ukraine, that is providing drones both for the Saudi Arabia and the US, some of the UAE companies. And obviously with South Korea, which has positioned itself as another important security provider.
4: Just finally then, if it is the case that the United States remains important to the Gulf states and that the Gulf states still sees the United States as a pillar of their security, do you think they are, or perhaps do you think they should be worried that maybe the United States doesn't see them as important as the United States might once have?
6: Well, I mean, I think it's clear to everyone in the world that the U.S. is no longer able to project this kind of influence and power that it used to, be it in the Middle East, be it in Asia, or be it in Europe. Mm. And in part, we have seen it because of the performance of the U.S. military in Iran. We see it through the depletion of U.S. Weapon stocks. We are seeing a very clear example now. You know, we used to worry, analysts in the world, strategists used to worry, will the U.S. be able to fight a two-front war against China and Russia? Well, now the question is the U.S. able to fight a two-front war against Iran and the Houthis?
0: Thank you very much, Yaroslav. And that's it for this week's show. My thanks, as ever, to our editor, Jack Jewers. Any comments or queries, feel free to write to me, Fernando, at fpandmonaco.com. 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You've been listening to The Stack. I'm Fernando Augusto Pacheco. Until next time, it's goodbye from me.
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1: It was this idea of making a slow journalism magazine. 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

sun was shining, calling me to come and see you. 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

0: You're listening to Monocle Radio in association with Chanel Watches. Inspired by racing yachts, the J12 reconnects with its original inspiration and its original world, water. Both immensely soothing and peaceful, yet capable of unlimited strength. It is this breadth, balance, and singularity that define the intrinsic values of the first unisex sports watch by Chanel. A sensory icon designed to transcend horizons that has shaped the world of watchmaking for more than a quarter of a century. Chanel Watches, official timekeeper of Monocle Radio.
1: It's 1800 in Edmonton, 8 a.m. here in Kaohsiung City, 1 p.m. in London, and 9 a.m. in Osaka. That's the time on Monocle Radio, brought to you by Chanel Watches. Coming to you from Kaohsiung in South Taiwan, I'm Junior Ye here on Monocle Radio. It's still a hot night and a hot morning in most part of the world. Please remember to drink a lot of water. I sure have a big glass of water with me right now. After this, it will be time for Monocle Meets. 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That's what we have tonight here on Monocle Radio.